0: Living a sexually pure life in our culture, it's not easy, but it is possible. Today on According to the Scriptures, Pastor Damian Kyle will provide some Bible-based help for those that wish to experience the victorious Christian life in this area of sexual purity. We're in 1 Thessalonians chapter 4, learning what it takes to abstain from sexual immorality in a world such as ours, where it's prevalent and even applauded. Here's Damian to continue our series, While We Wait.
1: You notice in verse 1, first of all, the victorious Christian life that God desires for us requires a desire to please God. Everything has to start there with our motivation. And here we have the highest motivation of all for obeying God's commandments, whatever they are, and that is the desire to please Him. And so we must choose to live a sexually moral life because we want to please God, and we want to live a sexually pure life in response to how good God has been to us, not only in our salvation, but in the life that we live as a Christian every single day. And because of that, that we want to bring Him, and we want our life to bring Him pleasure. And so the sex drive is so strong, sexual immorality so prevalent within the culture today, meaning it is so readily available to us and accessible to us, as it was in Thessalonica, that to remain sexually pure as a Christian requires maintaining a personal relationship with God that means more to us than the practice of any sin. The first line of defense is to have a relationship with God that means more to me than the practice of any sin. Someone has said, it takes a passion to conquer a passion. And it's absolutely true. It takes a passion, always. It takes a passion to conquer a passion. And it's always true. The secret isn't to hate sin more. Many people stop there. And they think that I'm going to get victory in this area of my life by hating this sin more. That's a good start. But the secret isn't to hate sin more, but to love God more. And a close, personal, current, personal relationship with Jesus is the single greatest safeguard in the face of temptation. Because the hardest thing to sin against is love. And the hardest love to sin against is the love of God that God has lavished out upon us, and we know it. And all of this was vital in the patriarch Joseph's successful resistance, you might remember, when the wife of Potiphar came and threw herself at him as a young man, and he responded, how then can I do this great wickedness and sin against God? It wasn't that he was a eunuch. He didn't have a sex drive as a young man. It was that his relationship meant more to him than to participate in what she was endeavoring to do. If I don't have a relationship with God that means more to me than sexual immorality, if even knowing what a personal relationship with God is, and that's a mystery to you, don't condemn yourself. I don't want to talk over anybody's head here related to this. If you say, I don't even know what that means, then come up and talk with one of the people that will be up in front after the service, or make an appointment to see a pastor and say, I believe in God and I all these things, but I don't know that I have a relationship with Him. I don't even know how to go about it, or what it looks like to build it. And we'd be happy to help you related to that. Second notice in terms of the victorious Christian life in this area, I really have to settle the issue of Jesus' lordship in my life, to recognize that my life belongs entirely to Him, to really accept the fact that my body, my life, heart, mind, soul, and strength belongs to Him, is bought by Him in His sacrifice upon the cross. And as a result, then, I choose to make Jesus' standard for this area of my life now to be my own standard, the standard as Paul lays it out here. And so from this moment forward now, wherever any of us are related to this in our hearts right now and practically within our lives, has to come a point in time where I commit to treating God's commandments related to this life as commandments and not as suggestions. And so to have something happen where I sit down with God in prayer and say, "That's it, God. I'm done resisting your standard here. I embrace it, and I make it my own standard this morning." Now, the victorious Christian life, it requires me to surrender to the standard of God's Word in every area of my life, not just in terms of sexual immorality, or not just in terms of whatever sin that I might have going on in my life, not just the sin that I'm presently bearing the consequences of. To be a serious Christian, I need to be done with thinking that I can live this Christian life on my own terms. And this is different from trying to live it in my own power, on my own terms. So I will obey some commandments, I will disobey other commandments, because if I choose to make a Christian life like that, because what it will do is it will ultimately grieve the Holy Spirit in my life, ultimately quench the Holy Spirit in my life, and then it will affect every part of my life. So I cannot expect for God to deliver us into freedom from one sin in my life while I have a casual attitude about another sin in the practice of it in my life. It doesn't work that way. And so I have, in terms of sanctification, I have to get in or get out. Sanctification talks, everything else walks. You can't compartmentalize Christianity this way and say, God will give me victory in this area of my life, and even if I am willfully disobedient to him in other areas of my life. Now, ideally, related to these things that I'm laying out here, ideally, they wouldn't be several points in a sermon where I am forced to move through them pretty quickly, but ideally, they would be the kind of thing that we would look at them and then stop for a few minutes and then say, Lord, I want to just process that with you in terms of my own life. What's the reality of this that Paul is talking about in my life? We can't do that this morning, but it'd be good to be something to do a little later today or tonight or tomorrow, and to head through these different things and say, Lord, what about this in my life? And especially if I'm defeated in this area of my life. Now, third, he tells us that the victorious Christian life involves, as we noted earlier concerning the word abstain, it means to maintain a great distance from. In other words, I need to do everything under my control, everything possible to keep the temptation to commit sexual immorality and the opportunity to commit sexual immorality from coinciding, and to deliberately structure my life to keep those two things from occurring at the same time. By not driving by his or her house on your way home from work just to see if they're there, but instead driving home by way of dinner if necessary to avoid driving by that house, or not keeping all of those contact numbers in my phone, or blocking or erasing things on my electronic devices, or you get the idea. And if necessary, then even as Joseph did with Potiphar's wife, to run from the temptation, leave the coat behind in order to do so. And the fact of the matter is that we really do have to be ruthless with sin that desires to dominate our lives, and that includes this as well. You think about Job and the righteous man that he was God described him as this: "Have you considered my servant Job, that there's none like him on the earth, a blameless and upright man, one who fears God and shuns evil?" And even this man, Job, found it necessary in a far more modest and moral culture that he was in the ancient world, to make a covenant with his eyes in this regard. Job said, Job 31, verse 1, "I have made a covenant with my eyes. Why then should I look upon a young woman?" And so nobody should ever feel that it's unspiritual, or that I'm going overboard, or reflects badly upon me or how spiritual I am, if I set these kind of boundaries up in my life. Godly men and women have always had to do it. I like the saying, the life of holiness means saying no to the flesh 10,000 times a week. You may think to yourself, well, boy, I think if I were to count it, it'd probably only be 1,500. Well, you see how good you're doing. But it can mean 10,000 times a week. And it's really true. Living a sexually pure life in our culture isn't effortless. Never think it will be, but it's worth the effort. And so we have to bring that want to our own sanctification. God gives us the will to do and the power to do of his good pleasure. But the want to that we bring to it is revealed in, and how serious we are about this is revealed in how we structure our lives so that the opportunity to sin and the temptation to sin don't needlessly coincide. And then you notice then we must always be growing in our Christian life and in our relationship with God, as Paul put it there in verse 1, more and more. And so continued progress in our spiritual maturity. No stopping in our spiritual growth, certainly no going back in our spiritual growth. Continued growth spiritually, growing as a Christian, not only does it make us stronger in the face of temptation, but it keeps our minds and focus very well directed, including time spent in prayer. Praying daily, as Jesus taught us, "Lead us not into temptation, but deliver us from evil." So if you look at your life today, again in the privacy of your heart, and you say, "I am completely defeated in this area of my life. I am ashamed of where I am in my life." Okay, but when is the last time you prayed, as Jesus taught us to pray on a daily basis? "Lord, I'm heading out into a new day now. Lead me not into temptation, but deliver me from evil." Would you supernaturally involve yourself in not allowing the opportunity to sin and the temptation to sin to coincide in my life, and give me an alertness to this area of my life today? And so spiritual growth is so vital in all of this. And then next he tells us in verse 5 again, and here we see the necessity of not allowing the world to indoctrinate or to conform us with this, its definitions of how the gift from God of sex is to be used, which is as an expression of lust. And so this means distancing myself from any vehicle in life that is seeking to undermine this standard in my life and replace it with the standard of the world. And that is, if it feels good, do it. Follow your lusts wherever it will take you in life. So being careful about what we watch on television, being careful about what we view on the internet, being careful about the music that we listen to, and so forth. I will never know a victorious Christian life without becoming strict about not sowing to the Spirit, not only sowing to the Spirit, but also not sowing to the flesh. Galatians 6:7, "Do not be deceived. God is not mocked. For whatever a man sows, that he will also reap." Additionally, Christian service plays an important part in the victorious Christian life. To where not only I walk with God, have my own personal relationship with God, but to recognize God has a call on each of our lives, a purpose. Somehow we're to edify and build up the rest of the body of Christ, whether in a local church or around the world, or to enlarge the kingdom of God through evangelism and so forth into the unsaved world. But all of us have a calling on our lives and a gifting for that. And to discover what that is, and to be busy about that. And in the meantime, if I don't know what that gift and calling is yet, then find a need in the church or in another person's life, and then fill it. Otherwise, we will have too much idle time on our hands. If God has called me to do something, and it's going to require a certain amount of time invested in it in the course of my life, and I'm not doing that, now I'm going to have idle time. And idle hands and idle minds are still the devil's workshop, and especially in this regard. Christian service keeps us out of a world of trouble. And then in verse 6, the victorious Christian life in this regard also requires an embracing of Paul's use of the word defraud, and to recognize that to engage in sexual immorality is to take to myself what doesn't belong to me, to take to myself what belongs to somebody else, and to exhort ourselves of every person in the world that we're not married to, whether they are single or whether they are married, that they and the sexual relation that goes with them does not belong to me, but that belongs solely to the person who loves them enough to have married them or who will one day marry them, and I choose not to defraud them or the person that they will one day marry. They do not belong to me, and that belongs, that part of their life, does not belong to me, but it belongs to the person who loves them enough to marry and commit their life to them. It's a wonderful thing to go through life and to look, and that temptation to take the second look and to just exhort ourselves and say, he does not belong to me, he belongs to someone else. Or she does not belong to me, she belongs to someone else. And to remind us of that as often as possible. And then at verse 6, then to notice that the victorious Christian life requires a healthy fear of God, a healthy fear of deliberately disobeying God's commandments. And fearing God in this regard sets up an additional barrier that is needful in our lives. And the Apostle Paul wrote elsewhere, he makes that relationship between holiness and the fear of God very clear to us. 2 Corinthians chapter 7, verse 1. Therefore, having these promises, beloved, let us cleanse ourselves from all filthiness of the flesh and spirit. And then here it is, perfecting holiness. How? In the fear of God. And then, for the word that some of you have been waiting for, finally, notice the place that the Holy Spirit plays in the victorious Christian life in verse 8. Some Christians then and now might be tempted to look at a sexually pure life and consider it to be entirely impossible. Nobody can stay sexually pure in the immoral environment that we live in, the accessibility of sexual immorality that is here in the culture. But Paul says, no, to the church at Corinth and to us, no, but you can. You can do it. And you can do it, we can do it, because of the indwelling of the Holy Spirit within our lives. And of course, this is worthy of three studies on its own. I'm not going to do that. But sufficient for this morning to just remind ourselves that we are indwelt by the person of the Holy Spirit, God Almighty. And the person of the Holy Spirit is in our lives. And he has brought into our lives the power to live the fullness of the Christian life, including this area of the Christian life, where he provides us with not only a desire to live a life that pleases God, but then the power to live that kind of life as well. I think in terms of this power, I always like the kind of chorus of Jeremy Camp's song. It captures it perfectly. He has a song named Same Power, and it goes something like this. The same power that rose Jesus from the grave, the same power that commands the dead to wake, lives in us. The same power that moves mountains when he speaks, the same power that can calm a raging sea, lives in us. He lives in us. And to stop and to believe that and to draw upon that power in times of temptation, and say, Lord, give me the power to live this life by your Holy Spirit, this life of purity. Certainly the importance of being baptized in the Holy Spirit. If you've never asked to be baptized in the Holy Spirit as a Christian, to receive the power to live this Christian life, those that are up in front after the service, they will be glad to pray with you to receive that dynamic of the Spirit within your lives and the overflow of His Holy Spirit within your life. So again, we go through 9 very practical things, but certainly worthy of either presently in a time of need or presently in a preventive fashion or further down the road at a time of a special temptation in this regard, to just go through those 9 things and just say, Lord, what are these things, place do they have in my life? And I choose to make your standard my standard in the face of all of this, because I want to please you. If you're here this morning and you're not yet a Christian, it's important for you to understand that all sin has a hook. It all has a hook. And so often in the culture that we live in, freedom is defined as supremely as being able to do whatever I want. And it's a very feeble definition of freedom. All it's saying is freedom, as highly as it's defined within our culture, is that you have the freedom to choose the sin that you are going to enslave yourself to. That's no kind of freedom. So Jesus comes and he says that he speaks the truth and the truth will set you free. And that's the life that he wants you to live, a life of complete freedom. And that life begins by trusting in him for the forgiveness of your sins. And if you've never done that, beyond sexual purity or whatever, if you've never done that in your life, these same men and women up in front would love to answer your questions and pray with you to become a Christian this morning.
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2: If you've been here for a while, you know this. Perhaps not, you'll hear it for the first time today. But the vision of our church, you know, the direction of our church, where God has really settled why he put us in the community, why we're here, is actually just one word. The vision of our church is just one word. It's evangelism. That's why we're here. Well, why else would we be here? Jesus came to seek and save the lost. So why would we be in a community? But to do and follow the leading and do what Jesus did himself. He sought to seek out the lost and share the good news that their sins can be forgiven. This is

Bible series that I've entitled A Church That's Well, or A Well Church. And we're using the word well, W-E-L-L, as a way to remind ourselves of four key ingredients that made the early church so strong. We're using the letters. It's an acronym. Even though we didn't use the letters in order, we actually followed the biblical order. Notice with me in verse 42, it says, they continued steadfastly in the apostles' doctrine and fellowship and in the breaking of bread and in prayers. And then fear came upon every soul, and many wonders and signs were done through the apostles. Now all who believed were together and had all things in common. They sold their possessions and goods and divided them among all as anyone had need. And continuing daily in one accord in the temple, breaking bread from house to house, they ate their food with gladness and simplicity of heart, praising God and having favor with all the people. And the Lord added to the church daily those who were being saved. So even with all of their weaknesses and all of their challenges, the early church was strong and vibrant and growing. And they were making a huge difference in their world, or what we might say today, making a huge difference in their city, in their community, and beyond. That's the whole book of Acts is going to highlight how that first century church took the gospel around the world. Lives were being changed. Idolatry was being forsaken. They were using their physical goods to help physical needs. They were going about sharing the love of Jesus Christ. What's happening then is happening now. The Spirit of God moving through and using the Word of God, moving through and using the people of God to reach others. It's always people to people and the Spirit of God using us. And we want to be a part of that church. That's the church we want to be a part of. I know today as people look at the church, it looks very fragmented, very divisive. And in many ways, unfortunately, that's true. That would be an accurate observation. All sorts of denominations, all sorts of competition, all sorts of stuff that Jesus never intended. There is one true church. You know that Catholic church? But there's only one. It's the church that Jesus promised to build. He said, I will build my church, and the gates of hell will not prevail against it. And even though there is fragmentation, even though there are different churches, I do believe God has allowed that. I believe that God has allowed different churches in different cities and different flavors of worship and church because people are different, right? God recognizes and he sees the variety of people, and so he allows a variety of expressions within the one true church. And as we speak about us desiring to be a part of the one true church, I want to be careful that you don't misunderstand me. As a pastor, I'm not saying we are the only church, that we're the one true church. I'm not saying that we're the best church in town, or we're the only church in town, or I'm not even saying we're in competition with any other church, because we're not. We just are who we are by the grace of God. God has started this church 22 years ago. We're following his lead, and we want to be a part of not something man has done, not some program we're following, not something that you can gather. We just want to be a part of the church. We want to be a part of our history right here. We want our history to go far beyond the Jesus movement, Calvary Chapel, go way back to the book of Acts. That's your history and mine. And in order to do that, we have to question things. We have to sit back and go, is this from the Lord? Is this what God wants us to do? Is this the right way to do it? Is this the heart of Jesus? And as we come back and answer those questions, we then allow the Bible, as we ask them, to answer them for us. And we'll be surprised in the course corrections that God has for us. But I think we'll also be surprised in how well the Lord has led us and how well we followed his lead. Not perfect. But man, we've been following his lead, being used by him, and we've learned that the key parts, we've learned three of the four so far, the key parts in the early church, remember number one, they were a learning church. That's what it says here. They continued steadfastly in the apostles' doctrine. They were singularly focused to follow what Jesus taught. What Jesus taught and what he fulfilled in the Old Testament. They were a learning church. Secondly, they were also a loving church. As we learn that they were in fellowship, or that Greek word was koinonia, where they came together and they encouraged one another in the Lord, fellowship. Then thirdly, we learned that they were a worshiping church. We learned that there in verse 42, that they were breaking bread together, which can mean sharing a meal and also taking communion. They were praying together, and then notice in verse

0: 47, they were praising God together. They were a worshiping church. They worshiped God in spirit and in truth. Today, I want to add the last letter to the word well. It's the letter E, and that is that the early church was an evangelistic church. Very important to understand that their heart was to share the gospel and the good news with others. The word for evangelistic, the word evangel, is a word that speaks of a person with a message. It goes back to the times of kings, where kings would have a very precise, specific message, and it was the evangel that would take that message. So evangelism comes to us from that word. It's the taking of the message, and it fits so well with us as Christians, right? The King of Kings has a very precise message to a culture that's lost, that needs to be saved, have their sins forgiven, and we are to carry that message very precisely and very carefully with love and care and concern for the world around us. Not only was the church evangelistic, but in their evangelism, I want you to understand this, the church was also very attractive. There was an attractiveness about the church in the lost and broken world. Why is that important? Because there was something about the believers that drew people to the message and to the person. There was something in the messengers that the message was received. They were attractive. The lost and dying world saw something among the believers that created an interest, a desire, and a natural curiosity. They were attractive. When there was offense in the early church, it was the message of the gospel, the message of the cross, that brought offense, not the believers necessarily. Like you and I, we carry a message, and it can be offensive to people. It's not easy talking to people about failure and sin, but you know, you don't have to be offensive. As you carry the message, you and I, we don't have to be offensive. We don't have to be known by our latest political opinion. We don't have to be known by whatever cause we're into. I mean, that's really the building blocks of our message last time. Like, we don't need to be known by a cause. We need to be known by the cross of Jesus Christ. And there's an attractiveness, whether it's spoken or not, there's an attractiveness in the hope that my sins can be forgiven, that life can be something different than it is today. And there was an attractiveness about the church. Now, don't misunderstand this either. The attractiveness of the church wasn't because of compromise. A lot of times people, I can't believe they're an attractional church. And you know, we're not interested in compromising the truth. I'm not interested in compromising the truth. I'm not interested in watering down the gospel. I'm not interested in all that. I want to speak the truth in love. But I would say this, instead of saying it in the negative, I'll say it in the positive. I am interested in finding new ways to share that really validates that I love the person in front of me. As hard as the message is going to be, that it does come from a position of being saved myself and being delivered myself. That when I'm sharing this, I'm not just doing it as some pastor or some guy that's what you get paid to do, Ed. That's what you do. You just tell everybody they're sinners and you pound on the pulpit and you tell everybody, no, that's actually not why I'm here. I'm here to introduce you to Jesus Christ, who gave his life for you. The Son of God, eternal. He left all of glory, and he came and he took on the form of a human, took the place of a servant, died a sinless death. I mean, if you took the best person in here, like the just most moral, you stayed out of the most trouble, you don't even come close to the perfection of Jesus, as good as you might be. And then you take somebody like me that's way down low, and I don't come close. I share the gospel because I love you and I care for you. And yeah, we have to talk about things. There's just certain things that God says, that's not good for you. That's not the right way to act. That's not the right way to speak. Of course, there are things like that. But we want to find ways in attraction to draw out an understanding of the love of God and the goodness of God. And by now, you know, here at Calvary, whether if you've been here for a while, you know this. Perhaps not, you'll hear it for the first time today. But the vision of our church, you know, the direction of our church, where God has really settled why he put us in the community, why we're here, is actually just one word. The vision of our church is just one word. It's evangelism. That's why we're here. Well, why else would we be here? Jesus came to seek and save the lost. So why would we be in a community? But to do and follow the leading and do what Jesus did himself. He sought to seek out the lost and share the good news that their sins can be forgiven. And with that, with the vision of evangelism comes a responsibility, and the responsibility is found in three words. We have a responsibility to win a person to Christ, to disciple them, to train them, that you become a learner and to grow in understanding, to be trained. That's why we do Bible study. You're being trained so that you then can win, disciple, then we send. That could be missionaries, that could be church planters. But you know what it is every time we gather? You know who we send every time we gather? You. Because in just a few moments, you're going to leave. You will then be sent out from this property as the church into the various nooks and crannies of this community that only you have uniquely been created to fill. And it's a beautiful thing. We have a heart to see other people get saved. Then once they get saved, we want to see them strengthened in the word, strengthened in following Jesus, and then we want to see them sent with the responsibility to see it happen all over again. So everything we do here has something to do with connecting someone else with the life-saving power and person of Jesus Christ. Even downstairs, we're trying to find new ways of communicating this. And not too long ago, I asked Pastor Michael to paint downstairs on the wall when you walk in that we will do anything short of sin to reach the lost. And we mean that. We want to do anything short of sin. We won't compromise, but we will be open to new ways and new things to reach the lost. We want to be a part of bringing people to Jesus. We want to fulfill what God has called us to do, to go into all the world and preach the gospel, make disciples, baptize them in the name of the Father, the Son, and the Holy Spirit. It just doesn't happen on the property. It happens everywhere through you and through me. Remember, we use this phrase in the church, we'll go, when it comes to evangelism, we'll talk about, well, let's go witnessing. And the idea is you're going to go out and share the gospel. But evangelism is not you going witnessing. Evangelism is you are a witness. You're never going to go witnessing until you are a witness. Isn't that what Jesus taught us in Acts chapter 1? He taught us that the Holy Spirit will come upon you and you will become witnesses of me. That is witnessing, living out your life to the glory of God. And when I think of evangelism, I think of the importance of being witnesses, of just being ourselves in Christ. And when I think of evangelism, I think of a person. There's a person in the Bible that's just known for bringing people to Jesus. Turn over to John chapter 1 with me now. John chapter 1. The early church was healthy and strong because they were evangelistic. They were reaching the lost. It wasn't like a holy Christian country club where they were coming together, hanging out with each other, never interfacing with the world. No, they were very much involved in ministering to one another, but they were also very much involved in reaching their community in a variety of different ways. One of the main ways is bringing people to Jesus. Notice with me in John's Gospel, chapter 1, and I want to draw your attention to verse 35. Now, before we get into the text, I just want you to notice the verse number 35. In many of your Bibles, if you're holding a New King James, in many of your Bibles, you'll notice the verse 35 is bold. It's bold. It's in bold compared to the rest of the verse numbers. And the reason why is because whenever the verse numbers are bold, it's the beginning of a paragraph. Now, some of you don't have a bold number because they already broke down the passage in a paragraph form for you. But if you have a Bible like mine where you just have all the verses down all in one line, the translators put this in a bold for you so you can see where the paragraph starts. And you say, well, Ed, why is that important when reading the Bible? Well, anybody that's taken an English class in high school or college, you know that paragraphs give a full thought. So whenever you're looking at it, I really wanted to start in verse 40. And sometimes when I'll say that, I'll go, no, let's go back to get context. I try to go back to the beginning of the paragraph because that's where the new thought is. And that's the context. Whenever you're looking for context, start with the paragraph. What's before and what's after. So pick up with me in verse 35. Again, the next day, John stood with two of his disciples. This is John the Baptist. And looking at Jesus, he walked. As he walked, he said, behold, the Lamb of God. And the two disciples heard him speak, and they followed Jesus. Then Jesus turned, and seeing them following, said to them, what do you seek? And they said to him, Rabbi, which is to say, when translated, teacher, where are you staying? Verse 39. He said to them, come and see. And they came and saw where he was staying, and remained with him that day. Now it was about the 10th hour. One of the two who heard John speak and followed him was Andrew. If you like to write in your Bible, circle Andrew here. Just circle his name. One of them that was following was Andrew, and he is known as Simon Peter's brother. Then in verse 41, it says, he found his own brother Simon and said to him, we have found the Messiah, which is translated the Christ. And then this is the second thing I want you to circle in verse 42, the whole first sentence. And he brought him to Jesus. And when Jesus looked at him, he said, "You are Simon, the son of Jonah. You shall be called Cephas," which is translated a stone. Andrew is often known in the scripture. We don't know a lot about him, but what we do know is that he was bringing people to Jesus. That's how God chose to use him. Here we have the example of him bringing his brother, which is super significant. I am so grateful Andrew went after his brother and brought him to Jesus. Because now we have the books of Peter. We have everything about Peter's life to encourage us and strengthen us in following Christ. And he went, and I know the hardest people to reach is often our family, because Jesus said, a prophet's not without honor except in his own home. But that didn't matter to Andrew. Hey, I'm going to go share with my brother. He's the one that needs to hear it first. And you notice with Andrew, the immediate move of the Holy Spirit upon his life was to go and bring other people to Jesus. That was the immediate move. We see someone get saved, they get excited, then they tell someone else. That's natural evangelism. You're saved, you're excited about being saved, you want to tell other people that you know about the excitement that has come to your life. And I just love this. You take Andrew in verse 40, he brought him to Jesus in verse 42, and you just draw a line across and go, man, I want to be like Andrew. Andrew's so significant for us that from time to time over the years, when we're coming up on Easter or we're coming up on Christmas, a few weeks before services, we'll hand out flyers and we call it like something like Project Andrew. We got the idea from Billy Graham Association. And the whole idea is that we prep ourselves and prepare ourselves to be like Andrew, and we put a bunch of names on there and we start praying for people and we invite them to services. Because that's what Andrew did. That's one way to bring people to Christ. You invite them to church. Another way you can connect them to the radio and say, hey, just listen to this. Listen to this, guys, where I go to church. And then the radio is kind of cool because people can listen to the radio and never tell you they're doing it. And they can keep going and keep going and pretend that they're not connecting. I'm sure there's people listening right now. They're listening to the radio and go, oh, no, I got found out. Actually, I can't see you, so I don't know. I'm glad you're listening because I know you're curious. And I know you live with the weight of being disconnected from God. And I'm glad that's a great way to do it. Here, one thing that we've tried to do here at Calvary over the years is not only provide the training. I mean, we got a brother in the church. His name is Dale. He loves to share the gospel. He's retired now. So what does he do? He goes out virtually every day and shares the gospel. That's what he likes to do. And he provides evangelism training here. And I know this. I know if I asked Dale, hey, Dale, what if the whole church wanted to take the class? He would tell me, I need a bigger room. And we would open up the sanctuary. And he would train every single one of you how to share the gospel in your own personality, your own care, if you wanted it. If you wanted it. And not only do we provide the training, but we provide the tools. Over the years, we've been asked, you know, Ed, why do you do sweatshirts, and why do you do beanies, and why do you do t-shirts, and why do you do cards, and why do you do bumper stickers, and license plate frames, and pens, and everything else we can put the church's name on? Why do we do that? And I'll tell you why. To start a conversation. Do you know, when it comes to evangelism, there's a lot of fear involved with sharing the gospel. Unfortunately, but true. Basically, when you have two people together, there are two people dealing with fear. Of course, the first person is probably you, the believer. You just don't know what to say. You don't know how to start the conversation. And so you're there going, I don't know what to do, and I don't know what to say, and I think I'll just talk about football. And you talk about football. And I don't know, we'll just talk about something else. And next time, and there you're afraid. You know who the other scared person is in that conversation? The person that's standing with you going, oh, I know they're a Christian. I hope they don't tell me anything about Jesus. I don't want to hear anything about Jesus. And you got two people here never opening the topic. And then you walk in with a sweatshirt and somebody goes, hey, what is Calvary? I don't even know, what is that? And they're at, like, that's an open door. You go, that's where I go to church. Oh, you go to church? And then you're like, oh, what do I say next? And you just start answering, like, yeah, I go to church. You should come with me. You don't even have to explain anything to them. You don't even have to, just come with me one day. I'll get you a sweatshirt too, you know, whatever. We can have a coffee together.
1: 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The Calvary Church app is a great way to listen to the very latest content from Pastor Ed. Pastor Ed is back with us now. And Ed, today we were encouraged to bring people to Jesus, just like Andrew did so long ago. And that could be as simple as an invite to come to church with us. But as you said, fear often keeps us from doing it. So do you have any suggestions that might help our listeners overcome those fears?
2: Well, the first thing to overcome the fears, really, Larry, is to admit it and repent from it. If fear is holding you back from obedience to God, it is not okay. We want to be careful when there are real issues like fear that they don't become an excuse for disobedience. The first step would be, hey, be real about it and admit that it's wrong, that your fear shouldn't hold you back. And then secondly, pray that the Lord would take away that fear. Pray that he would encourage you and help you over that hump of just being held back by fear. And then thirdly, do it. Because everything is awkward and fearful until you do it. And then you find out, oh man, the Lord is with me. The Lord's there with me, and I'm able to do it. And we hold back. Like I was talking to somebody recently, Larry, where we were talking about asking for something, and it's, oh no, I don't want to ask, and I'm not sure if I ask, they might say no. And I shared with them this truth, and I want you to understand it's universally applicable. I said, hey, the answer is always no if you don't ask. And I think that's true for evangelism, isn't it? The answer is always going to be no if you never ask. They might say no, they might be upset, they might, but you just leave that all to the Lord. And you be faithful, you be obedient, and then when you do ask someone and you do reach out, email me. I'd love to hear how it went. I'd love to hear feedback. Email me at ed@edtaylor.org, ed@edtaylor.org, and share your testimony with me. I know we'll be encouraged.
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2: Today's Wisdom for Women is Proverbs 20, verse 17. Food gained by fraud or deceit tastes sweet to a man, but he ends up with a mouthful of gravel. Fraud or deceit is lying. It's wrong, it's untruthful, it's a sham. To someone who deceives, there is a pleasure in the sense of cleverness felt after getting away with a successful fraud. I recently looked over the paperwork of an older woman who had trustingly invested most of her life savings in an account that would tie her money up with little gain for many years. The broker had spent 1 hour, got her signature, and made thousands of dollars immediately. That must have seemed like a very sweet deal to him. Maybe he went out to dinner that night thinking how clever he was. But in reality, who is the biggest loser? This dear woman lost only money. The broker who took advantage of her gained a poverty of soul like a mouthful of gravel. We can also turn this around because the consumer can be just as deceitful. There's been an epidemic of people falsifying their credit applications to get loans to buy that sweet car or house or vacation. But now they can't afford the payment. This too is like a mouthful of gravel. This would be a good time to insert Proverbs 3:6. Acknowledge the Lord in all your ways, and He will direct your paths. So do you want to do something? Do you have a decision? Are you making a choice? Pause and pray. Lord, is this right? Is it good? Does it please you? This one little pause will cause you to avoid ending up with a mouthful of gravel. This is Debbie Bryson praying that the practical wisdom of God's Word will make you wise.

0: LMPLP, Fredericksburg.
1: Well, welcome to World News Briefing. I'm Dr. Jeff Kinley, and we're covering the news today from a biblical perspective. And joining me today as my co-host is my very good friend and partner in ministry, Todd Hampson. Todd, how are you doing today?
2: I'm doing great, Jeff. It's great to join you as always, and looking forward to talking about what's going on in the world and how we are to view that through the light of Scripture.
1: Yeah, and Todd, that's a very important point that you make there, because as we are walking through what some would obviously describe as being very confusing times, they're dark times, times where Christians are being challenged in their faith, and it's really kind of like walking through a fog. We don't know what the next shoe that's going to drop in the world and the geopolitical scene or even the local scene. And so it's very important for us to keep a Bible in one hand and our eyes open to the world in another. And that's the thing that we want this program to do, is to help equip you towards biblical discernment so that you can understand the world from a God perspective. So, Todd, we're going to launch into some of these headlines here right now. And this first one here comes from World Israel News. It says that Iran launches a major surprise attack on a U.S. base in Jordan. And this just happened. There was a barrage of ballistic missiles at a U.S. military base in Jordan early Wednesday morning. There's been several days of relative calm in the region. The United States had suspended its bombing campaign against Iran after carrying out airstrikes for 13 consecutive nights. But now there's this military strike. And so now Jordan, because America is there, Todd, it creates sort of a guilt by association that Iran would then bomb the U.S. military bases. And then, of course, Jordan then becomes a risk as well. What do you think about that?
2: Yeah, it really is really a powder keg on many levels. And you have, kind of two different brands of Islam that don't like each other anyway, that have been kind of living in a semi-stable peace. But basically, Iran is kind of there. And if people haven't heard this before, they have a very apocalyptic theology about the last days. They have an eschatology just like Christians do. And they see it as the more chaos they cause and the more they can usher in the coming of the Mahdi. So it's really a conundrum for anybody involved, because they're really, you could bomb them into oblivion, and if there's one person left from that regime, they're gonna keep being causing chaos and lobbing bombs into anybody who's partnering with America or Israel. And their mindset is, and they've chanted it for 47 years now, death to Israel, death to America. Israel's is Satan, and America's the great Satan. And basically, they hate the West. They hate Western thought. They really want to enforce Islam, just Islamic law on everything, and make everyone submit to Islam. So it's we can't approach it any other way. You can't be pragmatic. You can't be Western in thought. You really have to understand where they're coming from. And I don't know how anybody would get out of that or how it's going to end,
1: Well, that's a great point that you make there, because the Shiite Muslims and the radical Islamic forces there, they are bent on bringing destruction to the West and to conquering the West. Mm-hmm. And they do believe, as you pointed out in their Quran, that the way they bring about a global intifada, a global conquering of the world, is through violence and through death. So it is a barbaric, violent death cult strategy that they bring, and they, as you mentioned, they hate Western thought. They hate more than Western thought. They hate Jewish thought. They hate the Jewish people. They hate Israel. And so if people are trying to wrap their heads around, what is Islam really trying to do? Well, they're trying to conquer the world, as many of their predecessors attempted to do in the past. And so this is just another verse in the same song of Islam throughout the centuries. And so once again, they do not listen to peace talks. They do not listen to reason. They don't listen to logic or to even concessions. No matter what we do, they are going to come back with violence and with bloodshed. And this leads us to our second article here. This is from Yeshiva World News. Trump warns Iran, this is 2 days ago, very powerful military action if talks fail. So now we've got really this intersection here, this bottleneck, or this, if you will, a match and a fuse that where Trump is intersecting with some of this, Todd. He's been trying to ask for negotiations. It says that this article goes on to say that Trump said he decided to suspend U.S. strikes on Friday after countries mediating between Washington and Tehran, along with other Middle Eastern governments, urged him to give negotiations one more chance. Asking how much time he was prepared to give the diplomatic process, Trump said, not much time, either it moves quickly or it will not happen at all. And so with that, Trump is threatening once again military action. What you just said is very perceptive, Todd, because you do have a clash of Western versus Islamic thought. And those two rarely come together. In fact, there are factions of Islam that believe that it is okay to deceive and to lie in order to achieve your end goal. Not to say we haven't deceived or lied in the past as Americans, but it certainly isn't within our goals or our highest standards. But it's about winning the world over through conquest. So, Todd, it's very possible that there could be more severe military strikes in Iran, and that Trump could bring those very soon.
2: Yeah, it's so true. There's many from, I'm no military experts, but just from the little bit of reading I've done and the little bit I know about the military, there's definitely other levels of assets they can bring to the table that would do far more damage than anything we've done so far. I think our initial thought was, hey, if we show up with enough force, they'll back down. We won't have to destroy infrastructure that's going to affect the civilian population who is innocent. But now they're having to look at bigger weapons, more powerful weapons, have to show our hand a little bit in terms of showing some weapons that maybe America didn't want people to realize we had just yet. And so there's always more that can be done. But even with that, it, with this mindset ingrained for centuries, since the 600s, it's really hard to change the mindset of a massive number of people who, even though most of the people in Iran are wanting freedom, are not part of that Islamic radical thought. Those in control are, and sadly, there's many people waiting in line to take over their spot should they be taken out of the picture. So there's really no end to it. And it reminds me, just to encourage us a bit, just the fact that God is sovereign, even in these crazy times, that he knows all this is happening. We don't know how this is going to end, but he does. And prophetically, we know some things that are going to happen that will let us know for sure. Some things that definitely will happen in the future. But aside from that, I would hate to be in the shoes of some of the politicians who are making these decisions. And I'd hate to be in the president's shoes, who has to decide on how much additional force to use. Of course, he's doing his best to not put boots on the ground and risk American soldiers' lives, which is definitely commendable, and probably would not solve the issue either. So it really is a strange spot to be in. No clear end in sight, no clear victory, except for if everyone in Iran laid down arms and said, you know, and came to the table with concessions. But it does not appear from the mindset that would ever happen.
1: Well, and that is, again, is another interesting point, is that the people of Iran are not the people with whom America, or really Israel, has a great problem with. It's the regime and the government that's in charge. In fact, reports are indicating that there's really outbreak of revival of sorts and among people, and they're realizing just the emptiness of Islam. It just doesn't go anywhere. It doesn't bring any real lasting peace. And so people are turning to Christ over in Iran. And the other thing too, Todd, mentioning about just how you can bomb them into oblivion, but they're going to come back. And the reason why we know that is because of Ezekiel 38 and 39 that prophesies that in the last days that Iran will be a part of a international coalition that will come against Israel. So what we know for sure is that there will be an Iran at some point in the future to come against Israel. So Iran's not going to go away no matter how much we bomb them. But at the same time, there is the problem of Iran. And so something has to happen there. It's almost like a person who is in debt and needs to make a car payment. And so they make a car payment by borrowing money to pay off the car. Well, the good news is you've made your monthly payment. The bad news is now you've got more payments, and that just keeps on kicking the can down the road. So there's going to be a prophecy fulfilled in the future. At the same time, the reality of the situation is we do want to keep Iran in check for not only for our allies in Israel, but also for America as well. And so this is an ongoing situation. I don't think anyone can predict with any degree of accuracy what the next event's going to be or what the reaction's going to be if indeed we end up resuming a bombing campaign. Mm-hmm. Moving on here, this is from End Time Headlines here. This is about, again, Donald Trump. Trump says, again, Israel would not be around anymore had he not been elected. Of course, this is not something new with Donald Trump. Those who know Trump on both sides of the aisle will at least agree on one thing, is that the man has a giant ego, and he certainly is confident, some would say overconfident, in the statements that he makes. And the article goes on to say, Trump says, if I wasn't elected, Israel would, in my opinion, not be around anymore. They would have been hit by a nuclear weapon, Trump said. He added that if Iran had not had obtained a nuclear weapon, they would have used that. There might not even be a Middle East as we know it today. But definitely, in my opinion, Trump says, there would not be have been an Israel. Now, looking at it from a human perspective, you can almost see where he's coming from, someone who is two really aspects of this. One is saying just from a practical standpoint, here comes America to aid Israel. But at the same time, we also know from history that Israel has gone into battle itself by itself. We also know from Scripture that Israel is not going away. In fact, Israel is going to last on into the millennial kingdom. So no one is going to destroy Israel. We know that for an absolute fact. Mm-hmm. And then the second side of that coin is just once again the projection of the kind of arrogance sometimes that Donald Trump portrays. And, of course, he's just a man. He's a human. He is a person who is this has kind of been his M.O. For his entire career, is to be very, very confident. But it makes me think about two things. Number one, it makes me think about King Nebuchadnezzar, how he was the same kind of king who basically said, is this not a Babylon the Great, reflecting on all his kingdom and bragging on his power as a king? And then, of course, God came along and humbled him greatly in Daniel chapter 4 and brought him to his knees. And then the other thing, too, is simply the idea of the book of Proverbs, chapter 21, in verse 1, mentions the fact that the king's hand, speaking of the ultimate ruler of the world, is like channels of water in the hand of God. Mm-hmm. And God can turn it whatsoever way he wishes. So you have on the one hand, Todd, the idea of a very arrogant-sounding man claiming to be the one who is in charge of keeping Israel in existence. Mm-hmm. And then on the other hand, you've got the sovereignty of God really steering events. So both are really true, but we cannot ignore the fact that God is working through these things to preserve Israel, whether in spite of Donald Trump or because of Donald Trump.
2: Yeah, sometimes both, right? It's it's interesting to see that dynamic, that sometimes his positions and his leadership and his bold leadership is a tremendous asset. Many times, most of the time, I mean, he's done some amazing things to really bring America back from the brink in many ways. So positionally and in terms of the work that he's doing and through his administration, very bold strides in being nationalist, in making America independent and free and great and all that good stuff. But yeah, it is kind of an interesting thing to watch, where at the same time, his personality is so huge, and he is the king of hyperbole. I mean, he is everything he says that they've accomplished is the greatest ever or the biggest number ever. You know, that works. There's some genius in that it gets headlines constantly. It always bubbles to the top, and he gets his point across, even if it's an exaggeration or, you know, a very prideful sounding comment. I would hate to be the person that claims I can be sovereign over Israel's existence. So that's a little scary. And as you said, biblically, we know that Israel's not going anywhere. They will be all the way into the millennial kingdom and then and beyond. But in the meantime, we live in this day-to-day life where things play out in real time. And we know that God neither slumbers nor sleeps, and he's watching over Israel. So even with nuclear weapons, and actually what you mentioned earlier, the Ezekiel 38 and 39 war, we see the enemies of Israel coming against her in overwhelming force. And the only person that comes to her aid will be God at that moment. So God will protect Israel. And we have that promise in scripture. And but in the meantime, it's pretty interesting to watch how the geopolitical pieces are falling into place. And as you said, I agree 100%. He reminds me so much when I read the book of Daniel about Nebuchadnezzar. And there's this kingdom context to the book of Daniel where God is sovereign over rising up and putting down leaders. And you see the pride that Nebuchadnezzar had, but also the appreciation he had for Daniel's God. A lot of similarities between him and Donald Trump.
1: Yeah. Well, that's very true. And if you think about even biblical history, world history, from a biblical perspective, once again, but what the Bible does is elevate our thoughts about God over history, over geopolitical events. I think about what the Apostle Paul wrote in Romans chapter 9, where he says, God is speaking. He says, for this reason, I raised Pharaoh up, that I might display my power through him. Obviously, Nebuchadnezzar was eventually used by God. King Artaxerxes was used by God. And so we know that God works through rulers. He works in spite of rulers, and he overrules rulers. Mm-hmm. And so God is at work in the world, and that's what we can really sink our teeth, our faith teeth into to trust him. This is an article now out of Harbinger's Daily, written by our very good friend Olivier Melnick. It says, baseless accusations against Israel, border walls do not equal apartheid. And so obviously, you know, there are buzzwords that people throw around in the news, Todd, that they try to get kind of a sticking point, get people to change their thinking, just a little bit of a persuasive post that people make. And people are saying that apartheid is happening in Israel. Mm. Olivier goes on to explain what apartheid is and really to defend Israel's erection of a wall protecting its nation. He goes on to say, did you know that at the Vatican there's a 39-foot high wall around Vatican City? It was built in the mid-19th century for protection against pirates and other looters, and has protected the papal city for centuries. Oh, no one thinks that Vatican City is committing apartheid. How about Egypt? There's a wall that keeps fellow Arabs out of Egypt in that area. And so the idea that Israel, that their border, their fence wall is there because of apartheid is absolutely ludicrous. But basically what it's doing is to try to prevent another massacre like they had on the October 7th date. So Todd, weigh in on that. What's your take on this wall?
2: Yeah, 100%. I mean, anybody who's carefully and accurately, truthfully studied Israel's modern existence since 1948, they've been attacked from all sides from the moment they declared their independence, even though it was ratified by the UN and the British mandate ended and all that kind of stuff. But they've been attacked over and over again. I guarantee you, whoever wrote that article about calling those walls apartheid does not go to sleep at night with their door open or unlocked. We all want to be protected. We all have to take sensible safety measures. And that's what Israel does. They've been attacked for so many years and in so many different ways. They have to protect their citizens. If not, their citizens would be killed left and right. And that's been the history there. It's proven over and over again. But to use that extreme word apartheid is, again, feeding into the anti-Semitism, feeding into the false narrative about Israel. You and I were there earlier this year, and it's anything but apartheid. You walk through the city, and there's people of all kinds. You meet everybody. It's just ridiculous. But it's the enemy's good at spreading lies. He's good at getting people to believe lies, and he's good at drumming up these crazy conspiracy theories, one after the other, that paint Jewish people and Israel in particular as the aggressor and the oppressor, which is completely false.
1: That's absolutely true. And once again, people will believe a lie faster than they'll believe the truth. They'll believe rumors and innuendos and talking points way before they'll believe an actual report. Olivier Melnick concludes this article by saying, the Israeli wall and fence exists to protect people inside, not to reject people outside. The wall would come down today if terrorism ceased to exist, and Israeli Jews would be the first ones to rejoice about that. Amen. So all that needs to happen in the situation there in the Middle East is for terrorists to stop terrorizing. Mm-hmm. And when terrorists stop terrorizing, Israel will stop this radical, what some call a radical defense of its own homeland, and they will be more welcoming to others as well. Related to the Middle East, this is from All Israel News. It says, a sign of life for Abraham Accords. The king of Bahrain phones Israel's president Herzog. And the article goes on to say that the president had a phone call with His Majesty King Hamad bin Isa al Khalifa of Bahrain. According to Ynet News, the call was initiated by the Bahraini side. And so this is an olive leaf, if you will, an offering of some sort of peace that they want to coexist somehow together. In that call, it says, we discussed the friendship and relations between Israel and Bahrain, as well as the importance of U.S.-led Abraham Accords in strengthening the security, stability, and prosperity in the Middle East. You know, not every nation is a radical Islamic nation trying to kill Israel. So these Abraham Accords, from a biblical perspective, where do you think they fit into the prophetic narrative God outlines in Scripture?
2: That's a great question. And apart from Scripture, most people, even believers who see this and have seen time after time, I think every president since Nixon has tried to bring some kind of a peace treaty to bring peace to the Middle East. And Israel's always at the center of that and bringing in the surrounding nations, but it's never been accomplished. It's never been pushed over the finish line. So from a geopolitical standpoint, people may just throw their hands up and say, what a mess. How's anybody ever going to bring peace in the Middle East? It's never been there. And why is that? But once again, if we study the pages of Scripture, particularly Daniel chapter 9, we read about in Daniel 9:27, a future 7-year peace treaty between a future evil leader that we know or refer to as the Antichrist, between Israel and many, meaning most likely many other nations. There will be a final peace treaty that is finalized and strengthened and completed. But so the fact that there's been one on the table, and it's like the tide coming in. Every time there's more talk of a Mideast peace treaty with Israel, it gets bigger and bigger and better, and it gets closer to being pushed over the finish line, but then it never actually happens. One day yet future, Scripture says, based on Daniel chapter 9, that will take place. I believe that will be after the rapture, after the church is removed, and then the Antichrist is revealed, based on 2 Thessalonians chapter 2. The restrainer has to be removed first, and then he will actually accomplish what many presidents, including our current president and many other nations, have tried to do, is bring peace in the Middle East through a treaty that the Bible says that will actually take place in the future. And that is actually what kicks off the 7-year tribulation period.
1: Absolutely. You look at the two types of, well, really three types of peace. There's the very temporary, volatile peace that's going on right now and at different times of the day. It's like, what day are we in? What stage of peace are we achieving? Mm-hmm. And then you've got, as you said, the Antichrist peace treaty that Daniel 9:27, Revelation chapter 6, verses 1 and 2 talk about, with the rider on the white horse. Mm-hmm. And then you've got the Prince of Peace himself coming at the end of the tribulation period, bringing his kingdom of peace on the planet for 1,000 years, as Revelation 20 so accurately points out 6 different times. And what's interesting, Todd, you and I were at this Western Wall back in January and went up to that wall, put our hands on that wall, put prayers in that wall. And what I prayed at that wall was simply this, what Psalm 22 says, it pray for the peace of Jerusalem. And not just that peace would come now and Jews would be able to live without fear, but ultimate peace is what I pray for. I prayed for the King of Peace, the Prince of Peace, to come and to reign upon that real estate there in Jerusalem and in Israel and indeed the whole world. And so until that comes, there's going to be conflict. Even in the beginning of the tribulation, we know that immediately after the peace is struck, peace accord is struck, then there's going to be war. It says peace is taken from the world. So there's going to be constant war, constant conflict. You know why? Because we live in a sinful world, and sinful man is trying to solve the problems of sinners geopolitically, internationally, and personally. And it won't happen until the prince reigns in our hearts, until the prince reigns on planet Earth. Well, we're going to take a break, and we're going to come back. And when we do come back, we're going to talk about a very dangerous, quote-unquote, Christian pastor who is running for public office, someone that I'm not sure that you would want to vote for. That's all coming back when we return on World News Briefing. We'll see you in a minute.
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1: Welcome back to World News Briefing. Dr. Jeff Kinley, along with my co-partner in ministry, Todd Hampson, and we are walking through some of the relevant headlines, both nationally and internationally. And we've been talking about peace in the Middle East. We've been talking about President Trump and potential future bombings in Iran on that regime there. And we turn our attention now, Todd, to this is from Prophecy News Watch. And it says, another dangerous, quote-unquote, Christian pastor running for office distorts the scripture. It says, Kansas pastor Adam Hamilton appears poised to follow the same path as Texas legislator James Tallarico in the Democratic Party. They're positioning themselves as Christian voices. This particular pastor has been a longtime pastor of the Church of the Resurrection, the largest United Methodist congregation in America. Now he's leading the Democratic candidacy for the U.S. Senate in Kansas, trying to emphasize unity, compassion, and faith in public life. However, the article goes on to claim that over the years, this man has repeatedly questioned biblical inerrancy, argued that the Bible contains errors, and encouraged Christians to rethink long-held doctrines through the lens of contemporary culture. So once again, this is nothing new. We've seen apostasy like this and people leaving the faith like this over the decades. It reminds me of what Paul wrote to Timothy, Todd, in 1 Timothy chapter 4, verse 1. He says, but the Spirit explicitly says that in later times some will fall away from the faith, paying attention to deceitful spirits and doctrines of demons. And, of course, 2 Thessalonians also says that prior to Antichrist's revelation being revealed to the world, that there's going to be a last days falling away or apostasy. So, Todd, what are we to do? How are we to view men like this who may speak warmly about Jesus, quote Scripture, and describe themselves as committed Christians, and yet at the same time they question long-held biblical doctrines in orthodoxy?
2: Yeah, so true. And another one that comes to mind is 2 Timothy 3, that the end of that. Mark this, there'll be treacherous times that come in the last days, and it gives all these qualities. And then the last thing is, I think you might have mentioned this, is it says, having the form of godliness, but denying its power. So that's part and parcel with the apostasy, the falling away. And, you know, just to mention briefly what we believe, traditional Christianity, biblical Orthodox Christianity believes all scripture is inspired or God breathed and therefore inerrant. In other words, we have to trust the entire Bible. We can't pick and choose what's correct and what's incorrect or what is from God and what is not, because then it's a mess. Then nothing from the Bible can be trusted. And historically speaking, great institutions like Princeton and Brown and some of these other Ivy League schools used to be originally started as seminaries. They were training preachers. And in every single case with those, and even sadly some seminaries in more modern times, as soon as they go soft on the doctrine of inerrancy, meaning the Bible is without error and entirely inspired from cover to cover, as soon as they do that, all their theology goes out the window eventually. It's like taking the legs out from underneath somebody or ruining the foundation. Then anything goes. So then you have these now politicians popping up who have kind of one foot in a kind of a woke, soft, bland version of Christianity that does not believe in inspiration and inerrancy, who can make the Bible say whatever they want it to say. So they use a lot of flowery language, a lot of love and acceptance and all this kind of stuff, painting the picture as if that's what Christianity is all about, neglecting the fact that Jesus came and died for our sins and that he does give us these principles. So it is a scary time, and from a human perspective, in terms of for the church. And sadly, many in the church are not studied enough or don't have a firm foundation on understanding why it sounds very Christian, but it sounds a little off too. So it really is a big job for the church in our day to educate believers and help them understand this issue of inerrancy and what the Bible actually says, and standing up for truth and right, the right way to live, the right way to act, and the right way to believe.

0: Here's another headline. Progressive Christian influencer and best-selling author who quit attending church last year now says she no longer believes in hell. This is a Christian woman, or a woman who professes Christianity. Her name is Jen Hatmaker. She publicly declares she no longer believes in a literal hell. She's already stepped away from church. She's already stepped away from the biblical belief of biblical marriage, of a male and female being in marriage. She has embraced homosexual marriage and leads a large group of people. But she says in her own words, quote, "From my first memory, all my ideas about God were tied to punishment. God was offended. God was punitive. God was vengeful. I was terrorized by an arbitrary, bloodthirsty God." We all were, she says. But after what she called a couple of years of investigations, including conversations with other Christians, she said she quietly abandoned her belief in eternal torment. "Rather than the crushing fear you might think I'd experienced, I felt 10 million pounds roll immediately off my shoulders. My belief in God was rescued. Now love makes sense. Everything about God makes sense." And so as she discarded this belief in hell, of course, she provides no biblical scholarship to back up her belief, or any really named theologians who share her revised interpretation. She's departing from 2,000 years of established sound doctrine to say this. And I think that as we look at these some of these people who do this, we should not be surprised, number one, because Scripture prophesied in the last days this would happen. Secondly, it happened in the first century, so we shouldn't be surprised from that.
1: That's right.
0: And then thirdly, we need to make sure that our emotions are tied to Scripture and not to people. In other words, we need to be able to, by faith, confidently make declarative statements about the truths and the lies that are being told by some of these people. We're not to attack them personally or to be rude or unkind to them, but to simply attack the arguments and to call it what it is. It is apostasy. And those who embrace apostasy are apostates. So what do you make of this this departure from the faith by this Christian influencer?
1: Yeah, it's sad because she has a lot of influence and has written books and all kinds of stuff. So, and it causes confusion, even though we read in Scripture, if they went out from us, they were not of us. In other words, if they walk away from the faith, they were never truly a believer. Look at Judas. He's kind of the case study for that, the poster boy. You can walk the walk, you can talk the talk, but only God knows what's really inside. But what it boils down to is worldview. People have to pick a worldview. If you claim, like this person's doing, to still cling to your Christianity, even though you're redefining it, why? Because you've abandoned the authority of Scripture, the very basis for your Christianity, and you have asserted yourself as an apostate over the authority of Scripture. So you pick and choose what's true and what's not, and you get to tell God how he's supposed to be and what his character is like, and what kind of, you're creating God in your image is what's happening in those cases. So I would almost rather see these people just completely say, "I don't believe there's a God. I believe we evolved. I believe we're here by accident." I could respect that more than I can respect someone still clinging to a false shell of Christianity without the authority and without the authority of Scripture behind it. But it's just like Satan to be able to confuse the issue, to cause a lot of hurt, to cause a lot of confusion and stuff like that. So it's not surprising to see, but it is sad to see.
0: It is very sad to see. And for believers, for us as believers, we have to make sure our minds are calibrated with Scripture. Romans 12:2 says that we might be transformed by the renewing of our mind. And look, let's just acknowledge, you know, what the reality is that there are many things in Scripture that are very disturbing to the average person, even to believers. They're not only doctrines that sometimes are a challenge to embrace, but also a challenge to obey. I mean, for example, Ephesians 5 tells me I have to love my wife in the same way that Christ loved the church. Well, I don't mind telling you that's not an easy task. Not because she's hard to love, but because I'm a fallen sinner. That's a high bar that God has set for us as husbands. But you know what? I can't just rip it out of the Bible. because

0: it's difficult or because it's uncomfortable. At the same time, Todd, the Bible clearly says that in Revelation chapter 14, Revelation 20, and other places, the great white throne judgment, that sinners will be cast into eternal torment. And that the smoke of their torment, chapter 14 says, rises forever and ever and ever. And there is no relief to the righteous wrath of God. And we have to recognize that our God is not just some gentle grandfather with a long white beard that gives us candy. Our God is a righteous and holy God, and he must punish sin because of the nature of his character. And but all this, all that eternal torment that we talk about, only points to the fact that Jesus Christ took that same punishment the cross for us as sinners. And so, yes, it's uncomfortable. It's very difficult to dwell upon, to think about. But one day, we believe that we will have the mind of Christ. We will be able to understand the perspective of divine punishment, divine judgment, in exactly the way that God sees it. And, and we will worship God for his holiness and for his righteousness in that day. So, again, we're limited. We're very, very limited in our perspective and our sight and what we can see and understand. But as you pointed out, when we take the tiny pea brain size the intellect that we have and we try to exalt that above God's intellect, then that's really the height of pride against the Lord himself. So we want to make sure that we avoid that at all, if all possible. This is another headline out of Harbinger's Daily, Todd. I want to hear your thoughts on this. This is from Ken Ham, our friend Ken Ham. He says, is Genesis too controversial to preach from the pulpit? Too many pastors say yes. This goes back once again to another uncomfortable portion of Scripture where God claims that he not just made the world in 6 days, but it just spoke it into existence without the Big Bang, without evolution, that type of thing. And Ken Ham claims that many of the questions that we have about life and eternity and God are answered in the first several chapters of Genesis, and that's where we really develop our world, biblical worldview. Todd, from your experience, first of all, why is it that so many pastors would avoid Genesis? And then secondly, how does that relate to pastors that also avoid the book of Revelation?
1: That's a great question, and it boils down to the same thing on a smaller scale in terms of what do you believe is the authority, and do you take God's word at face value? The two most avoided sections of Scripture are the first three chapters of Genesis, or at least the first two chapters of Genesis, and then the entire book of Revelation. I believe there's a spiritual component behind it. I believe the enemy wants people to be fuzzy about our origins, how we got here, and he wants us to be fuzzy about how everything is going to end and how God's going to wrap everything up. As believers, it's the same issue that you referenced with Jen Hatmaker, but on a different level. Mm-hmm. We have to decide, are we going to walk by faith and trust God's word at face value? Or are we going to try to accommodate culture and modern thinking and man's reasoning into our considerations about what the Bible says, whether it's hell or sadly, and this is actually a broader issue, in some people who I do believe are Christians, but they're fuzzy about the beginning. They feel like they have to accommodate long age theories and evolution and, theistic evolution, the idea that God created us, but he used evolution to do it. You cannot get that from a plain biblical scholarly reading of the first two chapters of Genesis. It is crystal clear. It's six literal days, and God created the very things he said on those days with maturity, fully formed, with all the DNA needed to produce everything that we see today. Evolution and long ages have no need to be crammed into that to accommodate culture. And another additional thing that's complicated that even more is I've seen even in some seminaries and some really credentialed scholars who are looking at Genesis 1 and 2 through the lens of what other ancient cultures at the same time were saying, and just saying, well, it's really just allegory, because see what these other cultures were saying. Well, no, Satan is a master at, even back then, setting the stage for apostasy and confusion. He may have been fooling the other cultures, but what we have in Genesis 1 and 2 is crystal clear. It's God's word. We take it at face value. We can believe every single word of it. It uses the Hebrew word yom, which means day, and even says God goes out of his way in each case to say it was evening and it was morning the first day. It was evening and morning the second day. So that, to me personally, that bothers me that scholars are trying to accommodate some of this idea of evolution in any form. We're trying to reinterpret Genesis 1 and 2 through the lens of other ancient texts that are pagan. Mm-hmm. So really scary times. Absolutely. In that regard.
0: Yeah, and that's very true. And that word yom, that Hebrew word yom for day, whenever Moses, who's the author of Genesis, uses yom in connection with a number, it always means a 24-hour day period. Mm. And so, as you said, it's just a plain reading. The question is not whether or not God could have created the world in 6 days. He could have created the world in 6 microseconds, mm-hmm. if he wanted to. But yeah. He did that to establish a pattern of the day that all of humanity would then live by for the rest of time. And mm-hmm. so God is very proactive. God is very intelligent, and he knows exactly what he's doing. And what God wants us to do more than anything else is to trust him when he mm-hmm. speaks to us. Hebrews chapter 11, verse 6 says, without faith, it is impossible to please God. And as we said before, things in Scripture that may sound countercultural, that may sound anti-science, that's whatever people think science is. But at the same time, if God says it, then we can trust it. Why? Because the same God who wrote the Bible is the same God who sent his son Jesus. That same Jesus believed in his Old Testament, literally. Literal stories of the flood, literal stories about Jonah and the whale. These are all fantastical versions of reality that Jesus affirms. And there's no negation or questioning of any of those historical facts, and no indication that the Jews of Jesus' day understood the book of Genesis in any other way than a literal historical record.
1: Right.
0: And so, once again, it boggles the mind, but that's what we have to keep calibrating, because we tend to drift. We tend to get foggy. We have to keep going back to the Word of God and say, God, I want your Word to determine how I think and what I think, not the world's narrative. Along with that, writing about moral corruption in our world today, Pastor Barry Stagner, another friend of ours, speaks about delusion in the last days and deception in the last days, a lie that's going to be told in the last days about Antichrist. And he goes on to talk about how there's so much deception going on out into society. For example, if we had said 40 years ago that if a man could have a baby, we'd have said, well, I don't think anybody on earth would believe that. Mm-hmm. Now a lot of people on the planet believe it, including leading scientists, doctors, the medical community, the academic community, even the athletic community in some places.
1: Yeah.
0: But Stagner writes, if you can use orange spray paint to spray paint an apple and try calling it an orange, but it won't change it from being an apple. You can give hormone treatments to a man and put him in a dress and high heels, but if you look at his chromosomes, they're still XY, and therefore he is still a male, no matter how you would feel. And Todd, it reminds me of what Moses again wrote in Genesis chapter 6 when he's speaking about the antediluvian culture, or generation, pre-flood culture. Mm-hmm. He says, and the Lord God, in verse 11, looked on the earth. It says the earth was corrupt in the sight of God, and the earth was filled with violence. And it says, they looked on the earth, and behold, it was corrupt, and all flesh had corrupted their way upon the earth. This same word Moses used over in chapter 32 in Exodus, where it's speaking about the sin of the golden calf, it says that in verse 6, so the next day they rose early and offered burnt offerings, brought peace offerings, and the people sat down to eat and drink and then rose up to play. This word is also used in Genesis to speak of sexual intimacy. He mm-hmm. goes on to say, then the Lord God said to Moses, go down at once, for your people whom you brought up from the land of Egypt have corrupted themselves. So once again, we have the idea of a sexual perversion, of a sexual corruption that we saw in the days of Noah. We see it at Mount Sinai. Romans chapter 1 certainly outlines in specificity what a lot of this will look like, particularly in the last days. So, Todd, we seem to see that as God seems to be purging the church and purifying the bride in some ways, at the same time, culture continues to decay. What are your thoughts on that?
1: Yeah, it really does. It's Romans 1 in our Western culture has played out exactly as described in Romans 1. And we're at that bottom rung of just delusion, and they can't even think straight. It can't even reason. So we've seen that in real time. And that's a general principle for any person or people group or nation that kicks God out. That's the natural result of what's going to take place. We are bent towards sin. It's where we're going to go apart from God working in our lives. And if there's any upside to any of that, it's that there's less and less gray. In other words, mm-hmm. people can't just go to church, not be a Christian. I mean, they can, but generally speaking, it's becoming harder and harder to be a cultural Christian. And people are either drifting into that type of immorality and embracing it and cheering others on who are embracing it, or they are choosing to live for the Lord. So the darker the night, the brighter the light, the tougher times get, the more people have to really choose sides. And it's really a snapshot of what we see in the future tribulation period, when people are either going to take the mark of the beast or choose to follow God and reject the mark. It's a personal decision that each person has to make. And thankfully, it's not all bad. We're seeing in pockets, you know, for some reason recently in a lot of sports events, there's a lot of people turning to Christ. I saw another article today, or another interview today, of a boxer who was notoriously immoral and said he turned to celibacy and he's waiting for his wife now. And he's committing himself to the Lord no matter what it takes. So you see these little snapshots of positive things, but at the same time, we know that the numbers are terrible in terms of churches closing, people drifting away, the apostasy taking place. So again, those are the things we should expect to see if we read scripture about what it says is going to take place, laying the groundwork for everything we read about. But all this is prophesied for what we should see in the last days.
0: Absolutely. And there are a lot of good things that are going on. You and I are seeing as we travel across the country. We're seeing the bride of Christ come out of the woodwork, people who are hungry for biblical truth, people mm-hmm. are hungry for biblical depth. As we teach in our Prophecy Pros Academy, we have people that are coming saying, look, I want more. I want to know God more. I want to mm-hmm. know his word more. And this is the type of spirit that we want to awaken within the church. I think of what Jesus said in Revelation 3:2 to the church at Sardis. He said, wake up. He wants the bride to have her eyes open and to be attentive to what's going on in the world. Obviously, we need to see what's happening out there. But as you said, Todd, it's very important that we have the lights turned on in our Christian faith so that we can go into that darkness, not mm-hmm. to retreat from it, not to just curse the darkness, but to light a candle in that darkness and to mm-hmm. penetrate that darkness with the only solution to the world's problems, which is the gospel of the Lord Jesus Christ. Mm. For that to happen, mm-hmm. obviously there are places in the world where there's great persecution on the Christian church, or where liberties are throttled. Think about places like Canada, as close as Canada. Think about That's places right. like the United Kingdom, mm-hmm. where people are being put, fined and put in jail for social media posts and almost thought crimes and that type of thing. Mm-hmm. Standing near an abortion clinic could get you thrown in jail. If they think you're praying inside your spirit, that type of thing that is happening. Wow. Of course, other cases that are much more abrasive much more severe would be mm-hmm. places like North Korea and China and That's places right. like that. But wherever it might be, there is a remnant bride that is standing up and waking up. Over here in the United States, Todd, we have some states that are more friendly to Christianity than others. Here's a report mm-hmm. out of Harbinger's Daily, which states rank the highest and lowest for religious liberty. Mm-hmm. And so it says the Center for Religion, Culture, and Democracy publishes a nationwide index of domestic religious freedom. It ranks religious liberty protections for each of the 50 states. It focuses on select legal safeguards of religious exercise in state laws and constitutions. On Tuesday, the team unveiled the results at the Arkansas State Capitol, just a couple of miles from where I'm sitting. Governor Huckabee Sanders is our governor. And it says that Arkansas ranks to be the number one state in the country with a ranking of 89% religious liberty, followed by Tennessee at 85%, Florida at 77%, Montana at 71%, and Illinois at 70%. Rounding out the bottom end of the barrel would be, of course, California, West Virginia, Michigan, Vermont, and New York at 26% of religious liberty. So we do know that the blood of the martyrs is the seed of the church. We do know that the church thrives during religious persecution, but at the same time, when there's an open door of religious liberty, we have to walk through that and proclaim the gospel of Jesus Christ, God, like never before. So as we close out our program, we've just got a couple minutes left. Why don't we give some good news to some of our listeners here? And Todd, how would you encourage a watcher of this program today to do that very thing, whether they're in New York, which is the lowest, or Arkansas, which is the highest religious liberty? How would they go about taking the gospel to their world today?
1: Yeah, that is a great question, and that's the job of every believer, to figure out their calling and how God is going to use them in these last days. One other upside to the instability of the world is that we can stop pretending that we can find our hope in this world and plug into the Lord and know that just we have to abide in Him. He's our only hope. He's the promise for the future, and He's sovereign, this word we've brought up a couple of times, over us being here at this time. So I think people can leverage whatever connection they have with people. Each person has their own sphere of influence, their own connection with people, their own unique built-in way that God has built into them to share their faith. So I think we're called to be witnesses. If nothing else, share your story. Tell people what God has done in your life. Let them see the hope and the joy in you. That is attractive, and that will spur conversations. And lastly, I think we do need to be bold and openly tell people about the gospel. Once we build that bridge, once that door is open, there comes a moment of boldness when we have to say, do you know the Lord Jesus Christ? What do you think about what He's done on the cross? Have you ever thought about that? And then that would open up a conversation to share our faith, to be salt and light. So those would be kind of my last thoughts there in terms of what we could do today.
0: Absolutely, Todd, and I couldn't agree more. Satan is bold in his agenda. The world is bold with this agenda. We need to be bold as lions as we take the lion of the lamb, lion and lamb message to the world that Jesus Christ is coming back, but He's also the Lamb of God who takes away the sin of the world and can take away your sin if you would just put your trust in Him. Well, that's all the time that we have today for World News Briefing. I'd like to thank my co-host, Todd Hampson, for being available today and for giving us such great biblical insight. World News Briefing will be back next time, so don't forget to tune in right here on his channel. God bless you, and stay awake.

0: 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Our study today picks up in the book of 1 Peter chapter 4, verse 7, as we follow along with today's lesson. Now, here's Pastor Chuck.
1: The second effect of believing that the Lord is going to come at any time is a purifying effect within our lives. John said, in speaking of the Lord's return, "Beloved, now are we the sons of God. It doesn't yet appear what we're going to be, but we know when He appears, we're going to be like Him, for we shall see Him as He is. He that has this hope in Him purifies himself, even as He is pure." So this hope of the Lord's return is a purifying hope, because we want to be walking in holiness and purity when our Master comes for us. So the end of all things is at hand. "Be ye therefore sober, watch unto prayer." Be alert, be ready, be watching. And above all things, everything else, at the top of the list, have fervent love among yourselves. Now, this word love is the word agape, our New Testament word which speaks of divine spiritual love. It isn't the word eros. And don't misinterpret this word. Have fervent love, that is, godly love, divine love, which goes much further than any other kind of love, among yourselves, for love shall cover the multitude of sins. You know, it's interesting. When you really love someone, how little you see of their faults. Or maybe that should be rephrased. How little their faults bother you. You probably see more. But your willingness to overlook the flaws, the faults, because of your love. Love bears all things. It believes all things. It hopes all things. When you're lacking in love for someone, it's amazing how much their faults irritate you. And that's why we're to have this fervent love for each other, because this kind of love overlooks, it covers a multitude of sins. Use hospitality one toward another without grudging. Several years ago, in our second pastorate, which was in Tucson, Arizona, we had many men who were attending our church who were in the service. They were stationed there at Davis Motham Air Base. We had one fellow, a sergeant, who was an interesting person. And he and his wife were very faithful in attendance. Oh, I really don't know how to describe them. But, maybe just by an incident you can sort of catch the picture. They were constantly fighting. And one night she tried to lock him out of the house. And so he came through the window, broke the window, the screen came on through, and gave her a shiner like you can't believe. And she came, and this huge shiner, just all puffed closed and huge swelling, and started telling me of all of the abuse that she had received from him, verbal and physical. And I, being just a young pastor, said, well, maybe you should consider leaving him. And she said, but I love the guy. Well, go ahead, live with him, you know what I mean. But they invited us over for Sunday dinner after church. And so they had a very delicious pot roast, and they asked if we would like seconds. So I thought I was being polite, and I said, oh yes, that's great. And so they gave seconds. And as I was eating the seconds, he said, used to be that a roast like this would last us all week, but I see this one's not going to, you know. And so he was showing hospitality, but he was grudging. Now, Peter says, be hospitable, but don't be grudging about it. As every man has received the gift. Now, interestingly enough, hospitality is one of the gifts. There are people who just have the gift of hospitality. My dad and mom were that way. They had the gift of hospitality. Whenever we had an evangelist in town, they always had him over for dinner. They had the gift of hospitality. And there are many people that just have this gift of hospitality. And it is a gift of God. So, as every man has received the gift, even so minister the same one to another as good stewards of the manifold grace of God. God has made us the stewards of His manifold grace. God has been very gracious to us, very forgiving, very kind. And I am to be a steward. God has entrusted me with this wonderful grace. I'm a steward. And a steward is one who is in charge and oversees the resources of another. And so I am to oversee the resources of God's grace and to show God's grace to others in the gifts that God gives to me, using them to minister unto others. And so whatever gift that God has given unto us, and He's given to all of us certain gifts, everyone in the body of Christ is a minister of Jesus Christ. The word minister means servant. We've all been called to serve our Lord Jesus Christ. We say Lord, and that's exactly what it means. He is the Lord, or the master over our lives. We've been called to serve Him. Now, we are not all called to serve Him in the same capacity. There are many areas of service and many different gifts that God gives to us to enable us to fulfill our service unto Him. And so with some, there is that gift of hospitality. There is the gift of showing mercy. There is the gift of giving. And people are blessed with different kinds of gifts, but they are all to be used for the benefit of the whole body of Christ as we serve one another through the gifts that God has given to us. So one of the gifts, of course, is that of speaking the word of God. So he that speaketh, let him speak as the oracles of God. And the oracle, logia, was a in the Greek, was a oracle, was actually one who the Greeks thought was the voice of God speaking through humans. And so they had these people who are like the New Age channelers. And they would go into sort of a trance, and this strange voice would come out of them that the Greeks interpreted as the voice of God. And whenever they were going to purchase a house or sell something or make an important decision, they would go to the oracles, and they would pay huge sums for the oracle to speak to them, to give them the words of the gods for the guidance and the direction for their lives. When we were in Greece, we visited the site of the Oracle of Delphi, and we saw the place where the oracle sat, and we saw the ruins of the temple and the amphitheater and all there at Delphi, where hundreds of people would come to receive guidance and direction from the gods through this supposed oracle that was there. And this voice would speak to them, and it's sort of a shielded, and they would come and they'd ask their question, and this voice would come out supposedly directing them. Much like I think the TV psychics today, you know, where you call in and the psychic's supposed to guide you in your love life or whatever. And I saw where they hire people off the streets to be psychics, to answer the phones. And they give you a training to, you know, how to answer people and how to lead them on and make them think that you have insight for them. But such was the oracle in those days. Now, it was supposedly or thought to be the word of God coming through an individual. So if you speak as an oracle of God. That is, speak the word of God to people. What I have to say is of little merit or value. The best way I can help you is to tell you what God's Word has to say. It's interesting to me that in our program, To Every Man an Answer, so often the questions are questions for which there is not a biblical answer, and people are wanting your opinion on a subject. But my opinion is no better than anybody else's opinion. It's only that, just an opinion of man. My opinion is worthless. What we need is God's Word to guide us. And that's why we seek to give to you the Word of God and stick to the Word of God as close as possible. Where God speaks, I want to speak. Where God is silent, I am wise if I keep silent. And just share. And so if you speak, speak as an oracle of God. If you minister, and that is the using the word in the sense of serve, as all of us are ministers, all of us are servants, let him do it as of the ability that God gives to you. Which, of course, means that in whatever area that God has given me talent, I serve him with that area of my giftedness. According as God has gifted us, so we serve with the ability that God gives. That God in all things may be glorified through... Now, It is fascinating to me how that God has gifted different people with different types of gifts. And I can appreciate the gifts that God has bestowed upon different people. I love to watch people who are gifted. I love to listen to gifted musicians. I love to watch a gifted artist as they paint. I love to see people who are gifted and skilled in the various crafts and all. And I watch with amazement what they're able to do. On New Year's Eve, I was fascinated with this potter and the shaping of that vessel and all. And to see the gift that this man had and watch him as he exercised that gift. Not everyone has the same gift. Some people can draw a dog that looks like a dog. And some people, when they draw a dog, you wonder, what is that? And people are just gifted in these various things. And so I am to use the gifts of God, recognizing that this isn't me. This isn't something that I have because I studied, but this is just something that God has given me, a natural aptitude toward this. And if I am especially gifted, it's because God has given me that ability and that gifting. And thus I do it for the glory of God. I seek to bring glory to God through the exercise of my gift. And as Paul said, what do you have but what you have received? And if you have received it, then why do you boast as though you didn't receive it? It's interesting, but our first reaction and response to a real heavy trial is that, man, of all the people in the world, I don't think anybody's ever had anything like this. You know, some strange thing is happening to me. We just don't understand why God's people have to suffer. That's a real enigma unto us. Because we believe that God is love. We believe that God loves us supremely. If God loves me so much, why would He allow me to suffer? That doesn't seem consistent with love. If I love someone, I want to save them from suffering. I want to keep them from suffering. And that is how we so often spoil our kids rotten. Is that we want to protect them from the consequences of wrong actions. And in our protection, not letting them experience and know that certain things bring certain consequences, they only go further and deeper into their state of rebellion. When I was pastoring in Tucson many years ago, received a call one night from one of the young men in the church. Pastor Chuck, I need your help. I said, well, what is it? He said, I'm down here in jail and I need $50 to bail me out. Well, what are you in jail for? Oh, there was a pie truck and the door was not locked, and so we got in and started eating some of the pies, and the police came, and, you know, and I need $50 bail. So Kay said, well, what are you going to do, Chuck? I said, well, we can't let him spend the night in jail. I mean, that's a horrible place, you know. We'll you know, scrape up the money and somehow we'll, you know, go down and get him out. And so we went down and we bailed him out. And of course, he was tearful and, oh, thank you, I'll never do that again and so forth. We bailed him out. He didn't experience the real consequences of his activity. So not much after that, I got this call again. Voice with tears. Pastor Chuck, need your help. $100 bail this time. And this went on as the family and those continued to bail him out. The offenses became more serious until he got into the thing of stealing cars, but it was joyriding. Oh, well, you know, after all, kid, you know, joyriding, you know. And so he was sentenced. Actually, we moved from Tucson over to California, and he moved over too. And so he was living in Riverside. We were in Corona. And he was, you know, stealing cars, and he got caught in one of these traps where all the cars are. He tried to turn around and the police pulled him over. And he had several stolen jackets that he had taken out of the cars that he had stolen. He'd take them for joyrides, but then he'd take stuff. And so he was sent to Blythe for 6 months. And there he learned his mistakes. They told him, the other prisoners, hey man, you're crazy for stealing, you know, 16 different cars that he got caught for. He said, well, you need to do is just steal one car and steal the license plate off of another car and put the license plate on it. And, you know, they don't trace it. That's before the computers. So I get this call, Pastor Chuck, help me, you know. And actually, when he got out of Blythe, he came over to our house in a stolen car to visit us. And Kay said, where did you get that car? Oh, Sister Smith, you don't think I would, oh, you know, how could you think that of me, you know? And within a week or so, he was caught in this car, but he had driven it to Tucson to bring his sister over, so now it was a federal offense. And he was sent to a federal penitentiary in Oklahoma because it was taking stolen property across the state line. Hopefully he learned his lesson. I didn't receive any more calls anyhow. I don't know where he is now. But by coddling, by keeping them from experiencing the consequences, by keeping them from suffering, we think that we are helping. But oftentimes, we are hurting them and harming them, because they are not learning the consequences of wrong actions. God loves us, and whom the Lord loves, he chastens. And where others might be able to get by with things, God won't let you get by with it because you're his child. And that is not to say, and certainly I don't want to infer, and I definitely do not believe it, that suffering is the consequence of some sin in our lives. That was the mistake that Job's friends made when they saw the suffering of Job. The Bible just tells us concerning suffering that it is God's way of purifying our lives. Consider it not strange concerning the fiery trial which is to try you, as though some strange thing has happened to you. But rejoice, inasmuch as you are partakers of Christ's sufferings, that when his glory be revealed, you may be glad also with exceeding joy. So when we suffer, and it is possible that we will suffer for righteousness' sake. The world hates the righteousness of Jesus Christ. It is a condemning thing to them. And there are many believers today who are suffering tremendously for their faith in Jesus Christ and for their commitment to Jesus Christ. And Peter is writing, just as the great persecution under Nero has begun in Rome, and it will spread throughout the Roman Empire. And so they are sort of almost words prophetic of the suffering that the church was going to experience under Imperial Rome, under this madman known as Nero. So don't consider it strange concerning the fiery trials which are to try you, but rejoice, you're partakers of Christ's suffering, and when his glory shall be revealed, you will be glad also with exceeding joy. Paul said, we know that the present sufferings are not worthy to be compared with the glory that shall be revealed. For the light affliction, which is but for a moment, worketh an exceeding eternal weight of glory. So we look at suffering as part of the refining process of God in our lives. Out from the mine and the darkness, out of the damp and the mold, out from the fiery furnace cometh each grain of gold. Crushed into atoms and leveled down to the humblest dust, with never a heart to pity, with never a hand to trust. Molten and hammered and beaten, seemeth it ne'er to be done? Oh, for such fiery trial, what hath the poor gold done? Oh, 'twere mercy to leave it down in the damp and the mold. If this is the glory of living, then better to be dross than gold. Under the press and the roller, into the jaws of the mint, stamped with an emblem of freedom, with never a flaw or a dent. Oh, what joy the refining, out of the damp and the mold, and stamped with the glorious image, oh, the beautiful coin of gold. And so God puts us through the refining process, and sometimes we feel like we've been hammered on and beaten down and all, but God is going to imprint on us his image, that image and that likeness, and that's part of the process of bringing me into the image of Jesus Christ. If you be reproached for the name of Christ, happy are ye. Jesus said, oh, how happy is the man who is persecuted for righteousness' sake. Rejoice and be exceeding glad, for great is your reward in heaven. Peter is picking up on the words of Jesus from the Sermon on the Mount. For the Spirit of glory and of God rests upon you. On their part, he is evil spoken of, those that are persecuting or bringing persecution upon you. But on your part, he's glorified. But let none of you suffer as a murderer, as a thief. There's no blessing or joy in that. Or as an evildoer, or as a gossiper. And it's interesting, look what he puts gossip in the list with. Murders, thieves, evildoers, and gossipers. It's not a list that you want your name associated with. Yet if any man suffer as a Christian, let him not be ashamed, but let him glorify God on this behalf. For the time has come when the judgment must begin at the house of God. And if it begins at us, what shall the end be of them that obey not the gospel of God? The purifying process is, judgment begins at the house of God. God wants to purify his church. And thus he begins his work here. But if the judgment begins here, where do you suppose? I mean, here we are seeking to live a good life, a righteous life, do the right thing. And God begins that work of refining right here. What will be the end of the ungodly, those that obey not the gospel? And if the righteous scarcely be saved. One day, a rich young ruler came running up to Jesus, fell on his knees, and he said, "Good master, what good thing must I do to be saved?" And Jesus said, "We'll keep the law." He said, "Which ones?" And Jesus quoted to him from the second table of the law, the duties that God requires of us towards each other. Thou shalt not steal, commit adultery, and lie, and things of this nature. He said, "Lord, I've done all of these from my youth up. What lack I yet?" Jesus said, "Well, if you would be perfect, go and sell everything you have and give the money to the poor and come and follow me, and you'll have great treasure in heaven." We read that he went away sad because he had great riches. And Jesus, turning to his disciples, said, "How difficult it is for a rich man to enter into the kingdom of heaven." And then he sort of modified it. He said, "How

works in the world won't save you. But Jesus said, with man it is impossible, but with God all things are possible. The possibility of your being saved takes a miracle of God. You can't do it yourself. With man it's impossible, but with God all things are possible. If the righteous scarcely be saved, it's only through Jesus Christ that any of us can hope for salvation. Then where shall the ungodly and the sinner appear? We barely make it in. Where are they going to appear? Wherefore, let them that suffer according to the will of God commit the keeping of their souls to him in well-doing as unto a faithful Creator. If I am suffering according to the will of God, my attitude is to commit myself unto God. He's faithful. He is a faithful Creator. He has allowed this to come into my life for a divine purpose that I may not understand. It is not necessary that I do understand, but it is necessary that I just say, well, Lord, if this is what you have for me, here I am. And I commit the issues unto the Lord. He is a faithful Creator. He has good reason to allow it to happen. And so I commit myself unto him as a faithful Creator. God has not promised skies always blue, flower-strewn pathways all our lives through. God has not promised sun without rain, joy without sorrow, peace without pain. God has not promised we shall not know toil and temptation, trouble and woe. He has not told us that we shall not bear many a burden and many a care. God hath not promised smooth roads and wide, swift, easy travel, needing no guide, light for the way, grace for the trials, help from above, unfailing sympathy, undying love. He'll be with us. No matter what we go through, he is there. I just commit myself unto him. Lord, my life is in your hands. You take care of it. 1 Peter chapter 5. Peter has been talking about suffering and how that Christ is really our example of suffering, and how that it is possible to suffer though the suffering is not really deserved or something that is caused by you. And Jesus surely the classic example there. So in chapter 5, he now addresses the elders. The word is presbyteros, the overseers, those men who were in charge of the affairs of the church. And it is interesting that this concept of elders is something that was throughout the Old Testament. Each city had its elders, those men who would sit in the gate and who would judge the affairs of the city. You remember when Moses came to the place where taking the oversight of the people actually became too great a task. From morning till evening, Moses sat in judgment as a long line of people were waiting to interview him and to have him settle the disputes and the affairs. And so finally, the Lord said to Moses, bring 70 men, elders of Israel, into the tent of congregation. I'll take the spirit that I put on you, I'll put on them. So the idea of the elders, the overseers, the older men, to govern and to guide

0: the affairs was something that was predominant in the Old Testament and also in the New Testament. Everywhere Paul went, he established elders to oversee the churches in the various, in every city, there were elders who were overseeing the church. When we get to heaven, John wrote about it in Revelation chapter 4. Around the throne of God, there are 24 lesser thrones upon which sit the 24 elders. And so we'll find out more about them when we get to heaven. We know that they sort of were giving John a guided tour or giving John explanations of the things that were going on in the heavenly scene. And so they are the overseers, those men who were in charge. The elders which are among you, I exhort, who also is the Pope. Who also is an elder. Now notice he doesn't say Pope. He says, I'm just an elder. He doesn't put himself on an elevated position above the others. I'm one of the overseers. And that's all that he, you know, he doesn't try to exalt himself or whatever, but I'm just exhorting you because I also am an elder and I'm a witness of the sufferings of Christ. Peter, when Jesus was arrested, followed afar off through the crowd to the court of Caiaphas. He saw Jesus as he was being buffeted, as he was being mocked, and he saw the suffering of the Lord. We are told that many of the disciples stood afar off when Jesus was crucified, and no doubt Peter was one of those who was standing afar off watching the crucifixion of Jesus. So he says that he was a witness of the sufferings of Christ, but he was also a partaker of the glory that shall be revealed. There on the Mount of Transfiguration, when Jesus was transfigured before Peter, James, and John, his raiment began to shine like the sun. And Peter saw him. It was Peter who said, oh Lord, it's good for us to be here. Let's build three tabernacles, one for you, one for Elijah, one for Moses. And he saw the transfiguration of Jesus. He'll speak about that again in the second letter. But he was a witness of the glory. He's a partaker, he said, of the glory that shall be revealed. The glory in which they saw Jesus was his pre-incarnate glory and the glory that we shall see him in when we get to heaven. Jesus prayed, Father, glorify me with the glory that I had with you before the world ever was. And so we will see him in his glory. Peter had a little foretaste there on the Mount of Transfiguration. Now to the elders, what is his exhortation? Number one, feed the flock of God which is among you. You remember in John chapter 21 that after his resurrection, Jesus showed himself unto his disciples there at the Sea of Galilee. Peter was there. They were waiting for Jesus. He had told them to go up to the Galilee. He would meet them there. One more time back around the Sea of Galilee where they spent most of their time together. And as they were waiting for Jesus and he didn't show up when they were expecting him, Peter said, well, I'm going fishing. You remember the others said, well, we'll go with you. And they went out and they fished all night but caught nothing. In the morning, Jesus stood on the shore, but they didn't know or recognize that it was Jesus. But he called out to them across the water, "Catch anything?" And they responded, "No." And he said, "Well, cast your nets on the other side." That must have sort of hit a familiar note in their minds, because he had told them that on an earlier occasion when he first called them to leave their nets and follow him. So they cast their nets on the other side. Immediately they were filled with great fish, insomuch that they had difficulty pulling the net into the little ship. And when they saw that they could not pull in the nets because of the multitude of fish, John said, "Peter, it's the Lord." And you remember, Peter dove in, grabbed his fisher's coat, threw it around him, dove in and swam to shore, while the rest of the disciples came rowing in a little boat, pulling the net with them. They found that Jesus already had breakfast ready, fish, there on the coals. And then he said to them, "Come and eat." And turning to Peter, he said, "Peter, do you love me more than these?" Peter said, "Yes, Lord, you know I love you." He said, "Feed my sheep, my little lambs." The second time Jesus said, "Peter, do you love me more than these?" And he said, "Yes, Lord, I do." He said, "Tend or shepherd over my sheep." Third time he said, "Peter, do you love me more than these?" And again Peter said, "Lord, you know all things." And Peter was hurt that the third time Jesus would say, "Do you love me?" And he said, "Lord, you know all things. You know I do love you." And he said, "Feed my sheep." Now Peter is passing on that same exhortation. Now in John there's a play on words that comes out in the Greek language. It doesn't come out in the English. The two words for love are being employed here. One is the phileo, which is a love that we experience on an emotional level. It's the, well, phileo adelphos is the love of the brothers, Philadelphia, love of brothers, phileo adelphos. And it is sort of a brotherly love or a familial love. But there is another Greek word for love, and that is the agape, and that is fervent love, complete love. Now Jesus employed the word agape, which is that fervent love. "Peter, do you have a fervent love for me?" Peter's response is, "Lord, you know that I am your friend," basically, phileo. "I have this friendly love for you." Jesus again said, "Well, Peter, do you agape? Do you love me with this fervent love?" And again, Peter said, "Lord, you know I'm your friend. I have this affection." The third time, Jesus used Peter's word. He came down to Peter's level. And he said, "Peter, do you have an affection for me? Are you really my friend?" And that's what crushed Peter, that he forced the Lord down to his level. You know, unfortunately, we oftentimes do that ourselves. The Lord wants to raise us to his level, but many times we force him to come down to our level. The question is, do you love me supremely? Do you love me more than anything else? And it was, "Lovest thou me more than these," whatever the "these" might have been, the other disciples or the full net of fish. Do you love me supremely? And so often we're saying, "Well, Lord, you know, I'm with you. I'm on your side." And sometimes we find it difficult to rise to the level that he is wanting to bring us to. That is of complete love, total abandonment to him. Peter couldn't rise to that at that time. But Jesus commissioned Peter, and this to me is good. You see, Peter had denied the Lord. He had failed, utterly failed the test. When it came down to the actual test, Peter failed, just like Jesus knew he would. Jesus had predicted it. Peter argued with Jesus, denying that he would fail him, but Jesus assured him, "You will." And thus, though he had denied his Lord, even taking an oath that he didn't know him, he lied under oath, Jesus was forgiving and willing to restore him. "Peter, feed my sheep." Recommission him. You know, sometimes after our failures, we feel, "Oh, I'm not deserving, I'm not worthy." Well, of course you're not. We never were. It's the grace of God that causes him to use any of us. But so often we seek to disqualify ourselves because of our sense of failure. But Jesus is sort of recommissioning him. You see, Jesus had said to him in the beginning that he should leave his nets and follow me, and he said, "I will make you fishers of men." And now he is saying, "Peter, I want you to feed my sheep. Tend, watch over my flock."
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0: Father, we thank you for the fact that we can serve you and know that you are watching over us and know that you love us supremely. And therefore, nothing happens in our lives outside of your will, because you are watching over. We don't understand and we don't know, Father, why this particular trial, why this problem, why the agony and suffering that we feel within, the pain. But Lord, we know that we are yours. And we know that you're a faithful creator, a loving God. And we commit our lives and these issues unto you. And we look to you, Lord, to be with us and to work through these things, your perfect work in our lives, bringing us into conformity to the image of Jesus. And as you stamp his image upon us, thank you, Lord, for the processes by which you conform us into your will. Have thine own way, Lord. Have thine own way. You're the potter. We're the clay. Mold us, shape us, Lord, after your will. In Jesus' name we pray. Amen.
2: 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That's right here on the next edition of The Word for Today. 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
1: The Bible tells us that sin brings about death, but in Jesus Christ, we can have life, as we hear from Mike McIntosh.
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0: Today we continue our verse-by-verse study of Romans. Reconciliation through Jesus Christ is our topic on this edition of Chapter and Verse. Our studies with Mike take us to chapter 5, verses 12 through 31 as we hear the second part of this lesson. Sin separates us from God, but the love of God preserves us with His truth, His love, and His promise for our eternal happiness. Life lessons we can glean from to strengthen our Christian walk are next on CNV. So open your Bible to the book of Romans as we listen to Pastor Mike McIntosh.
1: So now he says, let's get over the basic. We're all sinners. We have a price to pay. But Jesus has paid a price that reconciles you, brings you back, brings you peace with God, cessation of hostility, endues or imputes to your account righteousness, that you are standing in the right way before all of creation and God, and that you have salvation. Wow, he's done so much for us. And it's not a religion. It's not a bunch of do's and don'ts. So follow his thinking here before you go home in a few minutes. Nevertheless, death reigned from Adam to Moses, even over those who had not sinned, according to the likeness of the transgression of Adam, who is a type of him who was to come. So Adam is a metaphor. He's a simile. He's a picture. He's a portrait. He's an image. If you look at Adam, a man that came out of the dirt and that God breathed into him, and that brought him alive. He wasn't a clone. He was an actual being that, as clay was the substance of everything in him, God allowed the heart and the kidneys, everything to be in there, but he could not do anything apart from God's Spirit. That's a great way to live, ladies and gentlemen. God, are you here with me? God, is this of you? God, should I go forward or backwards right now? Should I not sign this, God? Oh boy, I'll be embarrassed though if I don't sign it. Everybody thinks I'm signing it. Put your own situation in there. To have God with you, God before you, the Bible says, who can be against you? God's walking with you. You're walking with God. God loves you. He has the ability by His Spirit to be with each of us all day long. But we realize guilt comes in. And he says to us, though this is a free gift, Adam was a type for Jesus who was to come, but the free gift is not like the offense. For if by the one man's offense many people died, Adam's offense, the whole world is going to cemeteries. Here's the third much more in our little list of five we found last week. Much more, the grace of God and the gift by the grace of the one man, Jesus Christ, abounded to many. Now, what he's saying here is if Adam could come in and die, and death comes onto the planet, God didn't design this human race to die. He designed us to be able to come and go off the planet, to walk through walls like Jesus did when he resurrected. You have so much potential in you, and I say, yes, develop that potential. But I am saying, don't look for sinless perfection. Just be who you are. And go as far as you can with Him. And let Him open doors for you that no man can open. And let Him shut doors that no man can shut. And you know it's Him leading and guiding you. Just trust Him. There's such fantastic things that you could be doing simply by faith. And you'll say, how did I get here? And then you remember you prayed, God, use me. And you will see that the free gift abounded even more than this death that was reigning. Therefore, as through one man's offense, Adam's, judgment came to every man, to all men, you and me, we're going to be judged because of this one guy, our father. Now, we just went down a list of Asian countries that I've been into, and I can see them in my mind. And I want to repeat this to you of the importance of you understanding this, that in the book of Acts, it actually says, all flesh has come from one blood. That's right. All flesh. You could be Irish or Scottish or Welsh or English. You could be French or Belgium or Swedish, Finnish. You could be Russian, Chinese. You could be African. Your skin could be different than somebody else's. Your eyes could be different because of your heredity and your genetic code. You could be a South Pacific Islander, but all of our fathers the blood can be traced back to one place, and that was through Adam. So racism has no place in Christianity. And I reprove the KKK that in the name of Jesus Christ pushes racism. And I also at the same time will reprove Planned Parenthood, who every year kills 300,000 babies in America. God has a reason that the judgment has come upon us, but I believe that if we seek Him and good people like you will repent of your sins, God will honor and bless our country. For if by one man's offense death reign through the one, here's another one, number four, much more those who receive abundance of grace. Well, I did. I don't know about you. I got abundance of grace. And of the gift of righteousness will reign in life through the one Jesus Christ. So if death came, and the human race is born in the hospital, and somebody just told me last night at the dinner we were speaking at, that the doctor said, this child is going to have problems. You have two choices. Take care of it right now and end the life, or get ready for problems raising this child. And that's what the doctor said. Two choices. No. Doctor, accountant, lawyer, police officer, anybody ever tells you two choices, don't believe them. You have Jesus. You have the power of the Holy Ghost. You have God Almighty working on your side. And you don't need to say, well, I'll take one of those two choices then. No. You say, God, I need help. And you'll have a book full of choices. It's right here. I'll lend it to you. It's the Bible. Okay? So in closing, as he says that this much more abounds of grace, receiving the abundance of grace, the gift of righteousness is much more than you can imagine. You will reign in life, not death. Death, mega death, rock and roll death, you know, movie death, vampire death, werewolf death, twilight death, death, resurrection of a creature, coming back like a handsome man, kissing the pretty girls at school. That's just so bogus. It's all about darkness and death. And Jesus is all about light and life. For I have come to bring life more abundantly, he said. And some of you, listen to me carefully. Some of you are not really living and you know it. You're numb in your head, your heart, your emotions. You don't feel. And so you get irritable with people around you. You have no hope. You may be already having a plan set out that you're going to just take care of everything. Don't do it. If it has to do with death, it's not God. God is the author of life. And he wants you to live, not just live, but abundant life, that you'd be overflowing like a fountain. And God would just have fruit abounding to your account. So in closing, as he says this, this is much more than you're thinking about. Therefore, as through one man's offense, judgment came to all men, resulting in condemnation, even so though one man's righteous act, the free gift to all men, resulting in justification of life. That man dying on the cross for our sins is resulting in justification of your life. We should all die for our sins, but he has justified you by his death. You stand here, you've got your book, you've got it all here, age one, da da da da, two, three, four, and you say, God, I don't really remember much of that. And he says, I've got every second on record here, if you like. You know, you had this really, as a four-year-old, a bad, mean spirit. And I'll tell you, as a parent, if you can't break a strong-willed child by the time they're five, when they're 15, 16, 17, you're still going to be buttoned up against it. So God can say, look, you were right there, and your mom, your dad, grandma prayed for you, and your dad spanked you, and they told you this is wrong. Now look at this at 18. You did that, that, your mom and dad didn't know about that when they were 17 or 16. But now here you are, and when you were at work, you took some of those things, and then you started selling them, and you were stealing from that company, and then here you are at 30, and you're married, and boy, you talked behind your husband's back as you went and had wine with your girlfriends, and then you started seeing that guy, and then all of a sudden, whoa, my goodness, everything will be there. And over here, nothing to pay. So over here is Jesus of Nazareth, who is willing to have his face, the beard, plucked out in pieces of flesh. He's willing to do that. Well, I'd start kicking. I'd resist you and fight you so hard. And then it says that they plaited, which means crammed down, jammed down, a crown of thorns. Capillaries break easily on the top of your head. I was in an auto accident one time and went unconscious, and blood was all over my white dress shirt, and it was just bleeding so much. And they had to do some stitches on the top of my head at the hospital, but it was because the capillaries break. So he's got blood all over his face, pieces of flesh missing that you see. They beat him with their fist. They put a bag over his head and whacked him and hit him with a club. And they mocked him and said, "Prophesy now and tell us who it is that hit you." And Jesus did not open his mouth. He could have called them by name. He could have spoken out their whole DNA chain and told them their birth date and conception date if he wanted to. Oh, he knew who was hitting him. And he also knew the day would come when they would stand in front of him as the judge. So the Lord stands there, and he takes the nail in the left hand, takes the nail in the right hand. He's hanging on that cross, and they had a little platform on the crosses. And the feet, his feet, were put together with a spike going through it that nailed him. But it was so that the leg would bend and that the muscles would relax a little bit here, and that the prisoner has his triceps, his biceps, his forceps, everything is pulling up here while he's trying to keep his stomach and everything here down a little bit so that he can have lungs moving for air. He's in such agony, they whipped him 39 times. He's so thirsty. He's got so much going, and yet he hangs there in agony, and he never gets uptight. Boy, I had some really bad times in my life. I brought him on myself late at night in bars, taverns. He should have killed me many nights. I'm so ashamed of what my life was before I met him, and when I come to a place like this in the scriptures and I realize what he did, it stops me right in my tracks. All that is in the book, all this sin was placed on his son, and the Father knows it. All the years in the yellow sweater, right here. Yours, billions of people, and in heaven, this side of your book, because you accepted God's plan, justified, righteous, reconciled, child of God, forgiven, no penalty. Everything in my account as the King of Kings has been transferred to Mike's account. He's richer than the whole universe. Wow. That's what he's done for you. Put it all over here on him, and he's, "Oh, Father, Father, forgive them. Oh, they don't know what they're doing." Oh, the agony and the pain of being the Son of Man, but yet he is the Son of God. As a man, like all of us men here, whoa, okay. And he would lift up. In the books I've read about the crucifixion, the lungs are being somewhat compressed, and he's got all the agony. He needs oxygen to get to the brain. And as he's hanging on, he's gasping for air. Get a little up there. "Would you like some wine?" "No. No, I'll take that away. That one little glass of dinner wine, that one little flask, that one little cheers." Had he drank that wine, it would have been like taking medication, and he would have been numbed. And if he was numbed, he would not have experienced your lonely nights or those hurtful words that your dad said to you or the things that just bother you. He had to feel everything. And through it all, he loved you while you were yet in the midst of your sin. Yes, God loves you through his Son. "For as by one man's disobedience many people were made sinners, also by one man's obedience, Jesus, many will be made righteous, you. Moreover, the law entered the offense, so that the offense, all your sins, may abound. But where sin abounded, grace abounded much more." So go home with this. The word abound, and then the word abounded. It's bigger. Moses is inside the cloud talking to God 40 days and 40 nights. Joshua is down the mountain halfway praying and interceding. He hears noise. Down below, the people have cried out to Aaron, the brother of Moses, "Hey, your brother's been gone. What's going on here? Come on, we need somebody to lead us. You be our leader." And he said, "Well, give me your necklaces and your rings and your earrings." And he took them, he melted the gold down, and he made a golden calf. And the people said, "This shall be our gods that will lead us away to the promised land." Sin was so abounding at the bottom of the mountain, while grace was abounding on top. And though sin abounds in my heart and your heart, grace much more abounds. Take that home with you. There's evil in your apartment building. There's much more good if it's just you. You see, the devil would put your worth down by saying, "We can't stop this or do anything about it." You're there because God has you where you are. Much more abounding. So that sin reigned in death, even so grace might reign through righteousness to eternal life through Jesus Christ, our Lord. Thank you, Lord. You are all going to live forever if you ask Jesus in your heart. But then there is responsibility for you to live with him and walk with him, to know that there is sin. It is in our being to be a sinner, not to be a Christian. Our nature is sinful, and we're all sinners. But by God's grace, he has justified you. He has reconciled you. He has given you his righteousness, and he has brought you the salvation of his Son, Jesus Christ. And when Jesus died and gave up the ghost, he said, "Into your hands I give my spirit." The devil did not get him. And the devil is not going to get you. Shall we stand and shall we pray? Father God, as we stand before you, we are so grateful for your love for us. And we see in this chapter the wherefores and the therefores, and we see the much mores. We're just amazed that you have so many superlatives that describe the things we don't understand or see or know until the Spirit starts teaching them. And by faith, we are very excited today that everything that you have for us is way above and beyond anything this world would have to offer us. That your gifts are so pure and so fulfilling compared to the gifts the world would throw at us that last an hour or 3 years or something. So, Father, for all these people, though they carry a Bible or they don't carry a Bible, though they read or they don't read, or they pray or they don't pray, or they're committed or they're not committed, I personally ask that the power of the Holy Ghost would come upon them and convict them all to open their hearts to you, to receive. You've mentioned gifts several times, the gifts that you have for each one of them. And then that each life would see, I'm either a member of Adam's family or I'm a member of Jesus' family. And we pray that, Jesus, your family would grow. I pray, Lord, for these young men that are sitting as a family group that came in with their dad and mom. I pray, Father, that you would bless these young men. I pray for the five or six gentlemen that came in through the side door with their Christian friend that are in the bleachers. I pray, God, that you would bless them for coming. I pray you'd open up their hearts to realize how much you've loved them since they were a baby. How you've loved them through the divorces, and you've loved them through the lost jobs and the drinking and whatever else. Thank you that you have never given up on us while we're yet sinners. Jesus, you died for us. So we pray, Father, that this week will be a brand new week for us, that we'll look at the opportunities to see where you are abounding much more than darkness, and we will rejoice in the Spirit. Use us all to be that bright light to shine for others. As our heads are bowed and our eyes are closed, some of you, I believe, were thinking back in time, childhood for some reason. Maybe you were injured then or something, but there is no way if we do a catalog of our history, our memory, our family, things that we wish we could have had answers to. There's no way we can really purify it or change it or alter it. But what we can do is change and alter right now, at this moment, our hearts and our future. So if any of you would today believe in your heart that God raised Jesus Christ from the dead, and you would be willing to confess with your lips that Jesus is Lord, the Bible says you shall be saved. And so if you would say right now in your heart, or even with your friend that you've come with, I believe Jesus Christ is Lord. You just say it verbally and believe in your heart that God Almighty raised him from the dead. So if you believe, and you're willing to receive him and speak out your faith, would you raise your hand right now and look at me that I could remember you in prayer this afternoon? Yes. Yes, sir. In the back. Very last row there. Yes, sir. God bless you. Anybody else? Yes, sir. Right in the middle by the camera there. And yes, sir, over here on my left in the front row. Yes, sir. White short sleeve shirt. Anybody else? I know it's tough to surrender, but that's what we have to do. Surrender our pride and our ego. It's just going to show us dirty pictures as we grow up. Let your pride and your ego go, and purity will come in. Bless these. Yes, I see your hand right there next to your friend waving. Yes, sir. God bless you. May the Lord bless you and use you. We're so grateful, Lord, for these souls that have heard you and they've reached out to you right now. We're grateful for you that you're willing to take these souls and make them brand new. And so, Father, as they have reached out towards heaven, we would all ask that, know you, you'd reach down from heaven and that you would touch their hearts. You'd erase the accounting of their life that was lost, bankrupt, and broke. Lord, that you would put Jesus as number one in their lives. I pray for these men, that you'd use these men to be godly men that would fear you and humble themselves in your sight, Lord. You'd use them to be spiritual warriors of faith, that you would use them to help other men be set free from the chains of sin and of death. I thank you for these ladies that have raised their hands, young and old alike, that your Holy Spirit would take these ladies and let them be a sign of purity and modesty, but yet of great joy and happiness, and that they would be used, Lord, to spread your light even further. May you bless these people, Lord. And I pray for those that are in the body of Christ that could be lethargic, that God, you would fire them up, that we need every little ounce of energy that could flow into our city to help. Though it's bankrupt physically, we know that you can go to the people that are bankrupt and fill their account with all the therefores, wherefores, and much more. And we pray for our lives that we could be those lights in San Diego. In Jesus Christ's name, amen.
0: Jesus Christ loves each one of us so very much that he was willing to leave heaven and become flesh and blood so he could experience our pain and suffering and temptation, but without sinning, that through his death and resurrection we could be set free from our sins and be reconciled and our sins be washed clean for eternity. 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
2: I don't know if I can remember a time in our nation when we've been more divided. Then I think sometimes we're allowing our political views to overshadow our theological views, and we find ourselves divided. We need to remember that our primary message is about God's kingdom, calling people to Christ,

0: Whether it's a small folk group or a large orchestra, beautiful music comes when everyone plays together in rhythm and harmony. If each is playing a different tune, they have a word for that. Yuck. Today on A New Beginning, Pastor Greg Laurie points out the importance of unity in our efforts to bring the gospel to our generation. In a time of division and disunity in the culture, it's more important than ever that we all come together in one accord, as the Bible puts it.
1: Hey, if you've ever had a new car, there's nothing like the smell of a new car. You know what I'm saying? It's cruising down the road. Everything is clean and shiny and everything's working. Let's just say you got your new car and you're driving around. You're loving it. It's so fantastic. And then after about a week or so, your car just sputters and stops. You have to pull over to the side of the road. You have it trailered to the car dealership. You're pretty upset. You're saying, why did this car stop? It's brand new. And the dealer gets in your car and he turns it on and he says, you're out of gas. Okay. How silly would that be? And so I bring this up because sometimes as Christians, we fail to realize that we need to be filled and refilled and refilled again with the Holy Spirit. And we're looking at a church, the first century church, the church that changed the world. And this was something that they encountered on a regular basis, because I think sometimes as Christians, we're sort of sputtering. We're slowing down. We're not firing on all cylinders. It's because we need fuel in the tank. But what does it mean to be filled with the Holy Spirit? I think when we hear that phrase, we imagine it must be an emotional experience. Well, the fact is it can be, right? When you say, Lord, fill me with your Holy Spirit, you may feel something, but then again, you may feel nothing. I said recently, do you have an emotional experience when you put gas in your car or your SUV? And I said, you may once you see how much money it's going to cost you, right? So we have to set the emotional idea aside. Understand, this first century church, they were filled with the Spirit again and again and again, and it set them into motion. In fact, I think you could title the book of Acts, The Acts of the Holy Spirit. The Bible doesn't call this the Acts of the Apostles. It was titled later. But really, this is the work of the Holy Spirit. And when we bring up the Holy Spirit, some people wonder, who is the Holy Spirit? I heard someone ask my wife the other day, they're very new in the faith, who is the Holy Spirit? Well, that's a good question.

0: sin and of righteousness and of judgment. So if I blaspheme, it means I'm resisting the primary work he has come to do in my life. I'm saying no to Jesus. The only unforgivable sin is a rejection of Christ. Every other sin can be forgiven. So the Holy Spirit comes to bring us to Jesus. Number two, the Holy Spirit seals us. So when you become a Christian, he seals you. What does this even mean? Well, over in Ephesians 1:13, it says, when you believed in Christ, he identified you as his own by giving you the Holy Spirit, whom he promised long ago. Listen, the Spirit is God's guarantee that he will give us the inheritance he promised and that he purchased us to be his own people. So let's go back to that new car purchase. If you go down to the car lot and you say, I like that car. I'd like to buy that car. Can you hold it for me for 6 months? They're going to say, no, we cannot do that because someone else may come and want to buy that car. But if you put a deposit down, we'll hold it for you for, you know, a certain amount of time, you know, maybe 24 hours, maybe 48 hours. But we need a deposit showing that you really want to buy this car. So you put a serious deposit down on the car. In the same way, God says, I'm serious about the work I'm doing in your life, and to prove it, when you believe in me, I'm giving you the Holy Spirit. It's my guarantee that I'll give you the inheritance I promise. Number three, the Holy Spirit assures me that I am a child of God. Have you ever doubted if you're really saved? Have you ever questioned if you're really going to heaven? Have you ever wondered if you really are God's child? Listen, if you put your faith in Christ, the Bible says God has sent his Spirit into your life to remind you that you belong to him. Here's another one. The Holy Spirit teaches us. John 14:26, the helper, Jesus says, the Holy Spirit, whom the Father will send in my name, he will teach you all things and will bring to your remembrance all things that I have said to you. Have you ever had a time where you're just reading the Bible and all of a sudden it just comes alive? A verse just jumps off the page. And it speaks to you so directly. That's exactly what you needed to hear. Or has there been another occasion where maybe you're sharing your faith with someone or encouraging or ministering to someone, and suddenly a verse that you don't even remember memorizing jumps into your brain and you're quoting it perfectly and you're saying, how did that happen? That is the work of the Holy Spirit teaching you and bringing things to your remembrance. And also the Holy Spirit leads us. Romans 8:14 says, for as many as are led by the Spirit of God, they are the sons of God. And finally, the Holy Spirit wants to empower you and fill you again and again and again. Ephesians 5 says, don't be drunk with wine because that will ruin your life, but be filled with the Spirit, speaking to yourself in psalms and hymns and spiritual songs, singing and making melody in your hearts to the Lord. That phrase, be filled, is a command. You're commanded to be filled with the Spirit. Secondly, it's something you should receive again and again. It speaks of a continuous flow of the Spirit into your life. So we need to be praying for this each and every day. So we're in Acts 2, and we're reading about the day of Pentecost, when the Holy Spirit was poured out on the church. They spoke in new languages or tongues, and there were divided flames of fire on their head. Now, let me say this. This was a one-off event. It never happened like this again. People were filled with the Spirit again, but not in this particular way. So this was sort of the explosion of the engine, if you will, like when you start your car, that set the early church into motion. We don't need another Pentecost any more than we need another Calvary. Jesus doesn't have to die again and again. He's done that. It's finished. And we don't need another Pentecost. What we need is to appropriate what was unleashed on the day of Pentecost, for the power of the Spirit is still here for us today.
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2: 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I just wanted to let Greg know that he has inspired my life. I feel like he's an older brother, and he's

0: given me so much hope and love through the word of Christ. I just retired as a law enforcement after 41 years, and thank you for everything you do in bringing the word of Christ to the lost and to the needy. Take care.
1: It's a blessing to know that listeners are hearing these messages, and God is using His word to touch hearts. How have Pastor Greg's studies impacted your life? Would you let him know? 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
2: Well, Pastor Greg is about to lead us into an exciting part of our text today in Acts chapter 2. He continues.
3: So let's find out what happened, because after this outpouring of the Spirit took place, Simon Peter got up and preached a sermon, and 3,000 people believed. That's a lot of people. Why? Why did so many respond? I think there's some principles in his message that we can employ in our own lives as we share the gospel. Let's read Acts 2, verses 2 to 7. I'm reading, by the way, from the New Living Translation. On the day of Pentecost, all the believers were meeting together in one place. Suddenly, there was a sound from heaven like the roaring of a mighty windstorm, and it filled the house where they were sitting, and then what looked like flames or tongues of fire appeared and settled on each of them. And everyone present was filled with the Holy Spirit, and they began speaking in other languages as the Spirit gave them this ability. At that time, there were devout Jews from every nation living in Jerusalem, and when they heard the loud voice, everyone came running. And they were bewildered to hear their own language being spoken by the believers. And they were completely amazed and said, "How can this be?" So God is getting ready now to change the world with 120 people. What can we learn from them? Here's point number one if you're taking notes. They were unified. They were unified. They were together. Verse 2, on the day of Pentecost, all the believers were meeting together in one place. These believers had no earthly power. They had no armies. They had no money. They had no status. They had no political power. But they had Jesus. And Jesus had them, and they were together. I don't know if I can remember a time in our nation when we've been more divided. And I would even say in the church, so many unnecessary divisions. And I think sometimes we're allowing our political views to overshadow our theological views. And some people are even picking churches according to if they represent them in every way politically. And we find ourselves divided. We need to remember that our primary message is about God's kingdom, calling people to Christ. It is the devil that wants to divide us, because the devil knows that he can divide and conquer. And my response is, let's get together. Let's work together. Let's pray together. And that's what we do in the Harvest Crusade. We come together and we pray and we bring folks out to hear the gospel. And we can disagree on secondary issues and still focus on what matters, which is the gospel. So here is this violent rushing wind. The word suddenly implies it was supernatural. And of course, it was this incredible move of the Holy Spirit. And they're filled with the Spirit. And as I've already said, God wants to refill you again and again and again. As a matter of fact, after the day of Pentecost, some of the apostles were told to stop preaching the gospel. So what did they do? They said, let's pray for even more boldness to preach the gospel. I love that attitude. And in Acts 4:31, we read, after they prayed this prayer, the building where they were meeting shook, and they were all filled with the Holy Spirit, and they preached God's message with boldness. So God refilled them again, didn't he? Now, there's no better example of the difference that the Holy Spirit can make in a person's life than Simon Peter. Simon Peter, who openly denied his Lord. Simon Peter, who was more concerned about the opinions of some random stranger than what Christ himself thought. Who gets up to deliver this sermon? Simon Peter. Where did he get this chutzpah? Where did he get this courage? Where did he get this boldness? He got it from being filled with the Holy Spirit. Remember, Acts 1:8, you shall receive power after the Holy Spirit has come upon you to be witnesses unto me. This is practical power. This is power with a purpose. Because it's not how high you can jump, it's how straight you walk when you hit the ground again. And I think sometimes people want to go to church, they want to have an emotional encounter. That's okay in a way. But what I'm more interested in is how it impacts you. The holiest moment of the church service is when God's people walk out the doors and the impact we make in the world. That's what we'll see. That's what we'll see if this is making any difference in our lives. So let's look now at what Peter says. Acts chapter 2, verse 36. He gets up and says these words to the people gathered. Everyone in Israel know for certain the Lord God has made this Jesus, whom you crucified, to be both Lord and Messiah. Peter's words pierced their hearts. And they said to him and the other apostles, brothers, what should we do? Peter replied, every one of you should repent of your sins and turn to God and be baptized in the name of Jesus Christ for the forgiveness of your sins, and you will receive the gift of the Holy Spirit. This promise is to you, to your children, those who are far away, and to all who have called on the Lord our God. Then Peter continued preaching for a long time, strongly urging all the listeners, save yourselves from this crooked generation. Those who believed what Peter said were baptized and added to the church that day, about 3,000 in all. Wow, stop there. 3,000 new believers. It's amazing. On one day, after one sermon. Why did Peter have such an amazing response to his message? He knew his audience or his congregation. He knew that some of the people he was speaking to literally played a role in the crucifixion of Jesus. Can you imagine if maybe one of those Roman guards was there that pounded the spikes into the hands of Jesus? The religious leaders were there for sure, listening in, very critical. And he points maybe a finger, you crucified him. Not speaking figuratively, he's saying, you, I know you, I remember you, I was there, I saw you. You crucified him. So it's very specific. He also quotes a lot of scripture. He quotes huge portions of the Old Testament, apparently from memory. So the fishermen had been busy. He had been reading and memorizing the Bible. It's not like he pulled out the scroll of Joel here. That's a big giant scroll. They didn't have Bibles like we have now. Well, I have to open this. Someone help me open Joel. No, he just, from his heart, quoted scripture. See, that was his audience. They were people that knew scripture. There were Jewish people in Jerusalem for Pentecost, and he spoke to them in a way they would understand. Contrast that to Paul on Mars Hill, speaking to the people of Athens. We would describe that as a pagan culture. They didn't know the Lord. They didn't know scripture. They worshiped false gods. And so Paul spoke in a different way to them. And if we were to look at our country today, we're much more like Athens than we are like Jerusalem. We're in a post-Christian era. When I began preaching back in the 1800s, people were more biblically literate then. When I would say Adam and Eve or Noah and his ark or reference some story, they at least had a general sense of what that meant. Nowadays, people, they don't even know the most basic Bible stories. That's why we have to really speak in a clear way to people today, because they're so biblically illiterate. So when you're sharing your faith, get to know the person you're speaking to.

0: Pastor Greg Laurie, with great insight today from our studies of Acts chapter 2 and our need to unify and deliver the good news to a culture that needs it so desperately. And there's more to come from this message here on A New Beginning. Well, Pastor Greg, let's speak to someone listening today who sort of feels like they're on the outside looking in. They believe in God, they hope to go to heaven, but they're not completely sure they will, and they're not even sure how to be sure. They can be sure, can't they?
1: That's right. The Bible says whoever will call upon the name of the Lord will be saved. So think of it this way. Maybe you're out in a riptide in the ocean, and you can't get your footing, and you're in trouble, and you see a lifeguard. Call out for help, and the lifeguard will rescue you. The same is true spiritually. You're drowning in your sin. You need help. Jesus will save you. He will rescue you, but you must call out to him. And you know how you do that? You do it in prayer. So let me just lead you in a simple prayer, and you can pray this prayer after me. You can pray it out loud if you like. And this is where you are calling out to Jesus to save you. Just pray this. Lord Jesus, I know I'm a sinner, and I know you are the Savior who died on the cross for my sin and rose again from the dead. Now, Lord, I turn from my sin and I put my faith in you. Be my Savior, my Lord, be my God and my friend. I choose to follow you from this moment forward. In Jesus' name I pray. Amen. Hey, if you just prayed that prayer, I want you to know that Christ himself has come to live inside of you. And I have a resource I want to send you. It's called the New Believer's Bible. 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Here's Dave to tell you more.
0: 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Well, Pastor Greg, we're making available your new book called What Every Growing Christian Needs to Know. And I'm telling you, this has some of the best must-have principles for believers. Now, is it meant more as a primer for new Christians or for sort of a refresh for all of us? What's the main goal?
1: That's a great question. The answer is it's meant for both.
0: Okay.
1: Yes, it's great for a new Christian to read this because it goes through the basic things that every growing, and I want to emphasize that word growing, Christian needs to know. The Christian life is one of constant development, constant change, constant growth. And so to encourage that growth, there are certain things that we must engage in. And by the way, Dave, these are things that we never outgrow any more than you would outgrow eating. You know, can you imagine somebody saying, oh, yeah, I used to be into the whole eating thing. I would eat with the best of them, breakfast, lunch, dinner, even an occasional snack, but I don't eat anymore. Well, that's interesting. The reality is you're not going to be with us much longer.
0: Yeah.
1: Or, oh, yes, I used to breathe air with everybody else. No, there's certain things you need to do to function physically, and the same is true spiritually. And I think what I share in this book is nothing new in one sense, so it could be new to some people, especially a new believer, but the importance of reading the Bible, how to do that more effectively, how to get the most out of Bible study, how to pray, secrets to answered prayer. I talk about the importance of the church, being involved in the church. I also address the topic of sharing your faith, how to do it, how not to do it, and much more. So yes, this will be an encouraging book for a brand new believer, but it will also be an encouraging book for any believer that wants to keep growing, and we should all want that.
0: Oh, yeah, that's for sure. Well, let us send you a copy of this brand new book from Pastor Greg. Again, it's called What Every Growing Christian Needs to Know. And we'll be glad to send it your way.
1: Of the church, being involved in the church. I also address the topic of sharing your church. I also address the topic of sharing your faith, how to do it, how not to do it, and much more. So yes, this will be an encouraging book for a brand new believer, but it will also be an encouraging book for any believer that wants to keep growing. And we should all want that.
0: Oh, yeah, that's for sure. Well, let us send you a copy of this brand new book from Pastor Greg. Again, it's called What Every

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1: God always has a door open for you to escape. You don't have to do stupid things. You don't have to think that God is not listening. God is listening. And God is allowing this thing in your life to what? To purify your life. You see, to purify your life. He's making you stronger so you can be a vessel of honor and he can use your life to bring glory and honor to himself.

0: 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We are continuing our series in 1 Corinthians, and today Roll will challenge us to balance our freedom in Christ with an awareness of our role as ambassadors of the gospel. If you give in to temptation or take a lax view of sin, you may cause those watching your life to stumble on their spiritual walk. Stay with us for encouragement to glorify God in everything that you say and do. Now with today's teaching, here's Roll Reese.
1: If you have your Bibles, turn to 1 Corinthians chapter 10. 1 Corinthians chapter 10. The title of my message is Christian Liberty in the Church. In chapter 9 of 1 Corinthians, where Paul the Apostle is concluding that chapter, he talks, and let's see, about verse 24, he says, "Don't you know that those who run in a race all run, but only one receives the prize? Run in such a way that you may obtain it." He says, "And everyone who competes for the prize is temperate in all things. And now they do it to obtain a perishable crown, but we an imperishable crown. Therefore, I, Paul, run, thus not with uncertainty. Thus I fight, not as one who beats the air. But I discipline my body and bring it into subjection, lest when I have preached to others, I myself should be disqualified." Now, in chapter 10, verse 1, the reason he says this is not to give you the illustration how easy and how simple it is for someone to get disqualified from the ministry and from being a Christian. I'm not talking about your salvation. We're talking about how God uses our lives, and if you don't know how to bring your body and your life into subjection, then God has ways of putting you on the shelf. You see, putting you on the shelf and not using you to your full capacity. It's like a book that you have on the shelf that is never read. What happens to it? It's all dusty. I mean, it sits on the shelf when it's a real good book to read, but nobody discovers it. It's on the shelf. And there's a lot of Christians like that on the shelf that don't know how to bring their body into subjection concerning their flesh and walking by the Holy Spirit. So Paul now, he's going to bring the Old Testament into the New Testament so that we can understand the lesson. Beginning in verse 1, he starts. He says, "Moreover, brethren," remember he's coming from chapter 9 and he's talking about disqualification. So now he's going to give us the warning concerning the idolatry of the Old Testament. He says, "I do not want you to be unaware or ignorant." Notice that. That's Paul's favorite word that he uses. "That all our fathers were under the cloud and all passed through the Red Sea." You see there, he's telling you. Under the cloud. The cloud, the Shekinah glory of God, the Shekinah glory followed them in the day to become a shade to them. At night, a pillar of light. So they could have light. God was with them the whole time and they still cannot see and they still cannot believe. Think of what God has done in our own personal lives and we don't believe what God has done. And he continues to speak to us. Then he says this in verse 2. "All were baptized into Moses in the cloud and in the sea. They all ate the same spiritual food," which was manna. And remember when the manna was given to them? They ate so much manna, and because of their murmuring and complaint, that's a problem. Murmuring, complaint, God says, "I'm going to give you manna until it's coming out of your nose too." Remember that? And they ate manna, and that was the end. Verse 4. "And they all drank the same spiritual rock." Who's that? Jesus Christ. A type. "For they drank of the spiritual rock," notice capital R, "spiritual rock that followed them. And that rock was Christ." Notice that. He tells you right there. If you don't read the Old Testament, you're not going to get the New Testament. What is he doing? He's pulling from the Old Testament and bringing it into the new, the typologies, to make clear who the rock was in the Old Testament. Jesus. "I am the rock of your salvation," Jesus said. Imagine that. Here he is again. Speaking again of who he is. Verse 5. "But with most of them," notice, "most of the people, God was not well pleased, for their bodies were scattered in the wilderness." Imagine, for 40 years, every one of those that murmured and complained, they never got to see the promised land. They all died in the wilderness. Only their children and their children's children got to go to the promised land. Nobody else. Joshua took the people God in. Moses died, and God is the only one that buried Moses. Nobody ever has been buried by God. Only Moses was the only one that buried. God buried him fully and completely. So imagine, as we have the illustration here from the Old Testament, what am I doing in my life that makes me misrepresent the Lord? That makes me misrepresent God, where I'm turning people away from Christ instead of drawing them to Christ? Is it things in my computer that shouldn't be there? Is it things that I do when I'm not really aware that people are watching me? You see, every one of us has to take that examination, because there are things that any one of us can make people stumble. So it's always good to check out yourself before the Lord and say, Lord, if there's anything in my life that is making people stumble, please show me so that I can take care of that problem. I surely don't want to make anybody stumble. That's why I don't go to movies anymore for years. Because even though I went to G or PG movies, I would come out and there's rated R. They think I'm coming out of a rated R movie. And that will make somebody stumble, even though I wasn't in there. They have a picture in their mind, and I don't want to do that in my life. I want to make sure that what I'm doing is before the Lord, and that I don't want to grieve the Holy Spirit of God, and I want God to continue to use my life the way He wants to use my life. So every one of us has to examine our freedoms in Christ. So here now, Paul is bringing the old into the new to show us exactly what happens. Look at verse 5 again. But with most of them, God was not well pleased, for their bodies were scattered in the wilderness. Notice that. They were brought out of Egypt, a great multitude, and now notice, because of unbelief, they were what? They were scattered in the wilderness. They died. Now, these things became our examples to the intent that we should not lust after evil things as they also lusted. Notice, the example is the Old Testament to bring it into the New Testament so that we don't commit the same sins. We don't make the same mistakes, Paul says. Be careful that you learn your lessons from the Old Testament so that you can become a New Testament saint. So Paul is really bringing on some real deep insights here. Look what he says, verse 7. And do not become idolaters as some of them were. You can find that in Exodus chapter 32, verse 6, when they built the golden calf, remember? Moses at the top of Mount Sinai, getting the Ten Commandments. And all of a sudden God says, hey Moses, I hear the sound of music. Something's going on. So Moses is coming back down, and he left Aaron, his brother, in charge. And when he comes down, he sees carrying the Ten Commandments. He comes to the camp, and he sees a golden calf. And they're worshiping it. And there's all kinds of sexual sins going on in the camp. And when Moses sees that, he throws down the Ten Commandments and he breaks them. And then he goes to his brother Aaron and says, Aaron, what did you do? He says, oh, what happened is the people asked me to do this, and I took the gold and I threw it into the fire, and poof, this calf came out. That's what he said. Look what he says, verse 7 again. And do not become idolaters as were some of them, as it is written in Exodus 32, 6. He says, the people sat down to eat and to drink, and they rose up to play. Okay, what that means is they were having orgies. They were having all kinds of sexual things going on, and they were drinking, getting drunk, and they was going crazy in the camp. Imagine, these are the people of God. Think of the church today. These were not the Egyptians. This was the church. These are God's people. So here he says, it is written, verse 8. He says, nor let us, now he points it in, nor let us commit sexual immorality. Think of how many people in the church are in sexual immorality. Think about it. Young people, married people in adultery. And yet they can sit in a church and hear the gospel of Jesus Christ or watch television ministries and never, ever, ever be convicted. And yet, how can God really move in a church like that when there's so much carnality and so much sin? You need to be fearful of God, because God will punish. God will chasten. God will get His way, not your way. And then He says this, nor let us commit sexual immorality as some of them did. And in one day, 24,000 died. Imagine that, for being in sexual sin. God killed them. The earth opened up and swallowed them. It says 23, but it's 24,000. It's a copious error. In Numbers 25, 9, you can see the other one, and you can hear the whole story here. So he says, what? In one day, 24,000 fell. Verse 9, nor let us tempt Christ, as some of them also tempted and were destroyed by serpents. So notice again, he brings in the old with the new. Christ, what is he talking about? When they raised up, remember Moses made a serpent of brass and he raised it up? Why did he raise it up? Because the people of God in the world were getting bitten by snakes. And Moses said to them, all you have to do is when you get bitten, look up to the brass and serpent and you'll be healed. But instead of looking up, they were complaining and murmuring, and they died. Because the brazen serpent that he lifted up, it was a picture and a type of Jesus Christ on the cross. He goes on to say this, nor let us tempt Christ, as some of them tempted and were destroyed by serpents. Notice that. And then he says, nor complain, as some of them also became complainers. Notice that. And were destroyed by the destroyer, Numbers 14. For murmuring and complaining, they were killed. God eliminated them. For grumbling, the sin of grumbling, rejecting the truth of Jesus Christ, not standing up for divine leadership, but actually coming against the leadership of the church. God destroyed them, got rid of them. Then he says in verse 11, now all these things, check this out, happen to them as an examples. Notice what he says there. I did this to them so that you, the church, can learn not to do the same things, or the judgment of God will come upon you like it did them. The earth might not open up, but God will judge. God will judge. So here he's giving us a warning, man. It's an admonition and an encouragement. Look, and now all these things happened to them as examples, and they were written, notice, they were written for our examples. Notice that. They were written for our admonition, upon whom the ends of the ages have come. Notice what he says there. I did this to show you and to prove to you, the church, what God will do when you sin against God.
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1: Verse 12, therefore, because of all this I just told you, let him who thinks he stand, take heed lest he fall. Notice that. The conclusion of this thing. If you really think you're strong, you're going to fall. Because apart from Christ, you can't do nothing. You can't stand on your own. You have to stand on the rock, Jesus Christ. And there's going to be times in your life where you're going to be tested. You're going to be tempted by money, by power, by sex, and all these things. And then the question is, what are you going to do now? Are you going to give in to it, or are you going to resist the devil? Are you going to stand in the holiness of God? That's the question that everyone can have in their own lives. Then he said again, verse 12, therefore let him who thinks he stand take heed lest he fall. He says this, no temptation has overtaken you except such as is common to men, but God is faithful, who will not allow you to be tempted beyond what you are able, but with the temptation, he will also make the way of escape that you may be also to bear it. Now listen carefully here, because people always use this, I couldn't help it, God tempted me. God doesn't tempt with evil. Because God's already warned us. Look what he says. No temptation has overtaken you except such as common to men. But God is faithful, who will not allow you to be tempted beyond. How many times you say, oh Lord, I can't take this anymore. God says, what? I'm not going to take you to the breaking point. I will deliver you. You can't blame God. God will deliver us. God sees what you're going through. Think of the people that get to the point of blowing their heads up and committing suicide. When here he says, no temptation has overtaken you except such as is common to men, but God is faithful, who will not allow you to be tempted beyond what you're able. But with every temptation, he will make the way of escape that you may be able to bear it.
2: Wow.
1: I mean, how much clearer do we want it? God always has a door open for you to escape. You don't have to do stupid things. You don't have to think that God is not listening. God is listening. And God is allowing this thing in your life to what? To purify your life. You see, to purify your life. He's making you stronger so you can be a vessel of honor and he can use your life to bring glory and honor to himself. Then he says this in verse 14. Therefore, again, because of this, my beloved, flee from idolatry. Notice that a way of escape is there. That's an exhortation to the body of Christ. He says, I speak as to wise men, judge for yourselves what I say. And then he's now going to speak to us about the communion table. He says, the cup of the blessing which we bless, it is not the communion of the blood of Jesus Christ. The bread which we break, it is not the communion of the body of Christ. What he's saying is we're not becoming cannibals by eating the bread. And say we're literally eating the flesh of Jesus Christ and drinking his blood. The Catholic Church believes that. Literally. We don't believe that. It's a type, it's a symbol when we take the juice and the bread. You see, we're signifying this is the blood and the bread of Jesus Christ. And so we eat it and we drink it. Look what he says again. For we, though many, are one bread and one body, for we are all partakers of that one bread. Observe Israel after the flesh. Are not those who eat of the sacrifices partakers of the altar? Notice what he said. From Leviticus chapter 2, verse 1 through 16, he's actually speaking here. He says, what am I saying then? That an idol is anything, or what is offered to idols is anything? Rather, the things which Gentiles sacrifice, they sacrifice to demons and not to God. You see, he brings in now the idolatry that was going on in the Old Testament when they were worshiping demons. And at the same time, in the New Testament, he's talking about these sacrifices that we give to God. Like the burnt offering sacrifice. What does Paul say in Romans 12:1? I therefore beseech you, brethren, by the mercy of God, that you present your bodies a living sacrifice, holy and acceptable to God. In the Old Testament, it was a dead sacrifice, not a living sacrifice. So here, Paul wants us to understand that what we're doing is we're doing it as unto the Lord. Partaking of the bread is fellowship with God. As we come into the presence of God, we're united with Jesus Christ fully and completely. Then he says, again, verse 20, rather, that the things which the Gentiles sacrifice, they sacrifice to demons. Notice that. And not to God. And I do not want you to have fellowship with demons. Notice that. With demons. You cannot drink the cup of the Lord and the cup of demons. Notice the warning here. You cannot partake of the Lord's table and the table of demons. Notice what he's saying here. I mean, to partake of communion, it has to be a consecrated thing, and it's a sacred thing that God wants us to perform. It's not for everybody, because God wants us to be clean vessels when we partake of communion. And then he says this, verse 22. Or do we provoke the Lord to jealousy? Or are we stronger than the Lord? Of course not. When you're doing that, you're tempting the Lord. And you're actually allowing God to judge you because you're not listening. You're proving the Lord. Verse 23, all things are lawful for me, but not all things are helpful. All things are lawful for me, but not all things build up. You have to know your limits. You have to know your boundaries in everything that you do as a Christian. You don't want to make somebody stumble. You don't want to do that. You want to make sure you know who you are and what you can do and what you cannot do. We want to build up the body of Christ. We don't want to tear people down by the things that we do. So here's Paul, verse 24. Let no one seek his own. Notice, don't be self-centered. But each one, the other's well-being. Notice, the weak brother, the one that we love, that's why we're not going to offend him in any way. Remember we talked about in the past, the Corinthian church, they were going to the butcher and they were getting meat from the temple. They were sacrificed to other gods. And it says a Christian can buy that meat, eat it. But if you have a weak Christian and see you that and don't buy it, don't cook it and don't eat it, because you'll make him stumble. You see? So it's pretty cool how here Paul is bringing this whole thing in. Verse 25, he says, eat whatever is sold in the meat market, asking no questions for conscience sake. So here he's telling you what to do. Then verse 26, for the earth is the Lord's and all its fullness. So this all its fullness is his. If any of those who do not believe, a non-believer, invites you to dinner and you desire to go, eat whatever is set before you, asking no questions or what? For conscience sake. You go to somebody's house, he's a non-believer, you say, was that meat offered to idols or demons? And they go, yeah, I can't eat it. He says, don't ask it, just, it's cooked. This is so good, tastes good, just eat it. See, you don't make anybody stumble. But if anyone says to you, this was offered to idols, do not eat it. Why? For the sake of the one who told you. See, he tells you how to do it. And for the conscience sake, for the earth is the Lord's in all its fullness, according from Psalm 24, verse 1, verse 29. Conscience, I say, not your own, but that of the other. It's not about you, it's about the weaker Christian, the one you're going to make him stumble, for conscience sake. For why is my liberty judged by another man's conscience? But if I partake with thanksgiving, why am I evil spoken of for the food over which I give thanks to by praying? And then here's Paul's answer. Therefore, whether you eat or drink or whatever you do, guess what he says here? Mark it down. Do all to the glory of God. I love that. Whatever you do, make sure it's to the glory of God. And if it's not to the glory of God, don't do it. You'll get yourself in big, big trouble. Paul is so clear what he says here. Verse 32. Give no offense. There it is again. Give no offense either to the Jew or to the Greek or to the church of God, to the Christians. Just as also I please all men in all things, not seeking my own profit. Paul says, you know what, you guys? I'm careful in what I do so that I don't make people stumble. But the profit of many, that they may be saved. The reason I do it is because I want to see them in the kingdom of God. I want them to get saved. I don't want to make them stumble. I want them to believe the gospel of Jesus Christ. I want to see them repent and come to the knowledge of the truth in Jesus Christ. And the whole thing is this, Paul says, I do it because of the law of love.
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0: This is The Lamp, a ministry outreach of Calvary Chapel, Fredericksburg. 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
2: Daniel Manville was a guy who was in prison for 3.5 years on some kind of a manslaughter charge. While he was in prison, he decided to go to law school, took on courses that they offered there and online, and he passed the bar exam. And today, he is a professor at Michigan State University teaching law. I mean, he really learned his lesson. Prison was profitable for him. He got an education, passed the test, got the degree, and now is training up other students. Another guy by the name of Ken Rushing was in prison for 7 years on drug charges. During that time, he got his real estate license, studied real estate development and law, got out of prison, became a civic leader, and a philanthropist. So in both of these cases, prison worked out pretty well for those two guys. They made the most of it. They made it a profitable experience and used it to bless others. Paul the Apostle was also in prison for a number of years, a couple of years in Caesarea by the sea, a couple of years in Rome. Then he was released, then he got rearrested, and he was arrested several times. But while he was in prison in Rome, he wrote 4 books. He wrote the book of Ephesians and Philippians and Colossians and Philemon. And I've told you this before, I'm so glad that Paul went to prison. The church has been blessed. He used it to spread the gospel. He preached to prison guards. He wrote foundational letters that have blessed the church for the last 2,000 plus years. So prison worked out pretty well. Paul, as we have already noted, is writing this letter from his Roman prison to a church that he loved dearly, the church at Philippi. He founded that church at Philippi. We went through the founding of it already from the book of Acts. But he seemed to have a very unique relationship of love and encouragement with these people. At the same time, the only hint of a problem in this church was some kind of a tension going on. And he will speak to that at the very beginning of this letter, or chapter 2. And then he will get more specific in chapter 4. There's 2 women in the church, one by the name of Euodia, the other by the name of Suntuke, and they had a rivalry with each other. They were not getting along, and he implores them by name in chapter 4. Boy, I wouldn't want to be naughty in any of these ancient churches for fear that Paul might write you in his letter that will live on for thousands of years. So we know their names. We know these 2 gals didn't get along. They had a fight. And he does hint to that in chapter 2, and then he'll return to it in chapter 4. Now, this shouldn't surprise us. God's people have a long history of being people. Human beings, flawed human beings, not always getting along with each other. I am encouraged by the fact that even the 12 apostles

Even the 12 apostles had issues in the 3.5 year earthly ministry of our Lord. They had a couple arguments about who would be the greatest in the kingdom, who would sit on the right hand and on the left hand. It divided them. Paul and Barnabas had a falling out over who should join the ministry team. Paul and Peter had a falling out in Galatia over the law versus grace. And God's people have had their spats with each other ever since. So I say I'm encouraged because the church is not a group of perfect people, but just saved people, redeemed people. God takes you as you are. And we always say that God loves you the way you are, but he loves you too much to leave you the way you are. But this is what he gets. He gets us. And we come to him imperfect. We come to him with our sin, with our flaws. And then we all enter into a long, lifelong process called sanctification, where he sands off the rough edges, in some cases chips off the rough edges, depending on your personality type. But he's always working on us, as we have learned, until the day of Christ. So we're imperfect. Even the church at Philippi, this growing, wonderful group of people, now much larger than when Paul first founded it, is experiencing some of this tension between a couple of rival parties, perhaps even more. I love the text in Romans chapter 12 where Paul says, if it is possible, as much as depends on you, be at peace with all people. So in that statement, he is acknowledging that it's not always possible. There are some people that you try to get along with, you try to reconcile, you try to make restoration, you do what you can and meet in the middle, but they just won't let it happen. So as much as is possible, as much as depends on you, do your best, but then you leave the rest to God. So Paul is going to implore these two as we get through it. So we're in chapter 2. In chapter 2, it begins with a very important word I've told you about, and you're going to be able to tell me what this means. Therefore, if there is any consolation in Christ, if any comfort of love, if any fellowship of the Spirit, if any affection and mercy, fulfill my joy by being like-minded, having the same love, being of one accord, of one mind. Let nothing be done through selfish ambition or conceit, but in lowliness of mind, let each esteem others better than himself. Now let's kind of pick that apart. Therefore, whenever there's a therefore, find out what it's there for. To begin a sentence with the word therefore harkens back to a previous thought. You don't walk up to somebody that you've never met and go, therefore, unless you have had a previous conversation. Am I right? So Paul has been writing in chapter 1 as he closes that thought. And by the way, there are no chapters in the original letter of Paul. That was added many years later. Somebody thought we should have chapter 1, 2, 3 with verse numbers on it so we can find our way around the Bible. So this is simply a letter. And previous to this, back in chapter 1, verse 28, he says that you should in no way be terrified by your enemies or your adversaries, which is to them a proof of perdition, but to you of salvation, that from God. For to you it has been granted on behalf of Christ not only to believe in him, but also to suffer for his sake. That's the thought, suffering for the sake of Christ. Therefore, the church was suffering attacks from unbelievers who hated the gospel. Because you are suffering attacks from those who hate the gospel, because you have enough people who are already against you, don't add to that.
Don't add to that controversy.

0: and angst and anger. Therefore, if there is any consolation in Christ, any comfort of love, any fellowship of the Spirit, any affection and mercy, fulfill my joy by being like-minded. Get along. They're attacking you. Don't you attack each other. Get along. Fulfill my joy being like-minded, having the same love, being of one accord, of one mind. But you'll notice how Paul writes this command. He says, if there is any consolation in Christ. The word if would be better translated since. It's not conditional. It's a matter of fact. Since you have received encouragement or consolation by belonging to Christ, it's Paul's way of saying, if following Christ has done anything for you, any consolation in Christ, if any comfort of love, if you have been comforted by the love of Christ. So he's telling them to get along, but it's based upon the fact that you belong to Christ, you are encouraged or consoled by him, you are comforted by the fact that he loves you the way you are. That's the basis of this command to get along. Sometimes people will say, you know, I used to love him, but I just don't love him anymore. I've run out of love. Actually, I think that's impossible. I understand the feeling, the sentiment. I would agree you don't always have the same feeling toward another person, but the Bible says, Paul says in Romans, the love of God has been shed abroad in our hearts. Or the love of God has been poured into us, lavishly, continually poured into our lives.
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0: If we experience the love of God, we should then be able to express the love of God. If it flows to us, doesn't it make sense that it ought to flow through us to other people around us? So, because it's God's love flowing into us, we never run out of love. It's an ongoing spigot that has no end. I read a story of a lady who had an interesting calling. She felt called to work in nursing homes to give people in their last breaths of life the love of God. And she especially was drawn to people who had no family around them when they were passing from this life into the next. And she thought, nobody should die alone. They should die with somebody next to their side giving them love and comfort. If there's any consolation in Christ, and if you have been comforted at all by his love that has flown into your hearts, he continues, if any fellowship of the Spirit. We are a fellowship. And we are a fellowship of the Spirit, of the Holy Spirit. The same Holy Spirit that is in me is the same Holy Spirit that is in you. The Bible says by Paul, we have been baptized by one Spirit into one body. That means that we're a family. Same Holy Spirit working through all of us. We've all been consoled by him. We've all been comforted by his love. We're all in this awesome spiritual family. We have the fellowship of the Spirit. If there's any affection and mercy, now here's the command, fulfill my joy by being like-minded, having the same love, being of one accord and of one mind. This is that beautiful getting along, that decision to get along with one another. Now, Paul says, fulfill my joy, or complete my joy. We've told you before that 16 times in this book, Paul, writing from prison as a prisoner, shackled to guards 24/7, 16 times he writes about how joyful he is, or rejoice in the Lord. Always, I'll say it again, rejoice. And he talks about his own personal joy. So Paul already was experiencing the joy of the Lord while incarcerated. But now he's saying, you can actually complete my joy. Even though I'm already joyful in prison, if I know you are getting along with each other, that's the icing on the cake. That's the whipped cream on the pie. That's the green chili on anything at all. I mean, that will complete the taste profile. That will fulfill everything. That will fulfill my joy. By being of one accord, one mind. Then he expands on that. Let nothing be done through selfish ambition or conceit, but in lowliness of mind, let each esteem others better than himself. Selfish ambition. Let's just shorten it. Selfishness. We all know what selfishness is. If you have any children, you know what selfishness is. If you have any parent, you know what selfishness is. If you know any human being whatsoever, you know what selfishness is. This is a common trait. It is the default mode of the human being to be concerned about ourself. What's in it for me? What will I get out of this? Let nothing be done through selfish ambition or conceit. We are born with a very self-aware, self-centered status. Calvin Miller, he's an author a few years ago, said, the child's prayer, when a child prays, if you were to strip away all the niceties, it would sound something like this: Our Father who art in heaven, gimme, gimme, gimme. That could be said, I think, of all of us. There were two kids, they were at a Kmart with those little, you put a quarter in the horse and the horse goes back and forth. And so it was a brother and a sister, and they both tried to get on the horse at the same time. And the brother turned back to the sister sitting behind him and said, if one of us would get off, there'd be enough room for me. So everybody knows what selfishness is. Here he says, let nothing be done through selfish ambition or conceit. Now, let me tell you about conceit. Conceit. Anybody here have an old King James Bible that you're reading out of tonight? If you are, it says, let nothing be done. The word instead of conceit is vainglory. Vainglory. And the New King James has replaced vainglory with the word conceit. But I actually think vainglory is the more literal translation. Because the Greek word from which it is translated into English is kenodoxia. And it's a compound word from two words stuck together, kenos, which means empty, and doxa, which is glory, empty glory. Let nothing be done through selfish ambition or vain glory. Vain glory or conceit is having exaggerated ideas of your own importance. Exaggerated ideas of your own importance. If you've ever seen a puffer fish, a blowfish, they're actually quite small until they fill up with water. They fill up with water in the ocean. They puff up huge. Water is taken in and they puff up, so they appear larger than they really are, so that other bigger fish won't swallow them. You know, their body has little spikes that go off of it, and they look quite imposing when they're filled up and puffed up. And vainglory is to puff yourself up with pride, to inflate yourself, exaggerated ideas of your own importance. Romans chapter 12, Paul says that we should not think of ourselves more highly than we ought to think, but each of us should think soberly. We should make a correct evaluation of who we are. So put all that together. Because the world is already attacking you, and there's enough angst going on against you, don't you attack one another. You've been consoled by Christ. You've experienced his love. You're all part of the same fellowship of the Holy Spirit. So put the icing on the cake, the green chili on the burrito. Fulfill my joy by getting along with each other. Don't puff yourself up. Don't have exaggerated ideas of your own importance. Don't be filled with pride, the root of all sin. But instead, in lowliness of mind. Now watch this transition, because he's about to give an example of lowliness of mind in Jesus Christ. But in lowliness of mind, let each esteem others better than himself. Lowliness of mind is humility. A humble person has taken an appraisal of himself or herself, has judged himself or herself correctly, and knows who he or she is based on the grace of God in his life or her life, and doesn't try to come off as being too important. Lowliness of mind is humility. Lowliness of mind, let each esteem others better than himself. Let me put it to you this way. Lowliness or humility is what greases the gears of relationship. If you are struggling in a relationship with anybody in life, add some grease, add humility, add lowliness of mind. Well, I'm right, and they're wrong. Now add some grease to that. And you'll probably walk away saying, well, I think both of us are a little bit right and both of us are a little bit wrong, and we can compromise on a few things. That's lowliness of mind. That adds the grease to the gears of a relationship. Even Jesus said, take my yoke upon you, for I am gentle and lowly in mind. Here's what's interesting. The Greek culture, part of the culture of this time period, 2,000 years ago, the Greco-Roman culture, the Greeks did not see lowliness as a good thing, but a bad thing. When they spoke of somebody being lowly-minded, they would usually speak of a slave or somebody they conquered in a war. They would conquer an army, and they would make them lowly in mind. They would get a slave, and that slave was lowly-minded. The very quality that the Greeks despise, the Bible exonerates. Lowliness of mind. Humility. The Greeks saw it as a bad thing. The Bible sees it as a good thing. In fact, the Bible says God resists the proud, but gives grace to the humble. Now just think about that verse. God resists the proud. Pride will make you God's enemy. He'll resist you. Humility will make you God's friend. God resists the proud, but gives grace to the humble. So, in lowliness of mind, let each esteem others better than himself. Let each of you look out, not only for his own interests, but also for the interests of others. If I have a relationship with you, and I'm always thinking about what you should do for me, and how I'm right, and how you ought to serve my interests, we're going to have conflict. If at the same time you're doing that toward me, we're going to have real conflict. But if in your presence I'm thinking, how can I minister to you? How could I serve you? How could I build you up? How could I encourage you? And you do the same with me, we're off to a great start. That's a match made in heaven. Somebody once said there's two ways that you can enter a room. You can walk into a room full of people and sort of have the attitude, here I am. Or you can walk into a room with this attitude, ah, there you are. How did Paul enter the room? Well, chapter 1, verse 1, Paul and Timothy, servants of Jesus Christ. I'm his slave, therefore I am your servant. Ah, there you are. Instead of, look at me, this is who I am. So let each of you look out not only for his own interests, but also for the interests of others.
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1: You're listening to Straight from the Heart, the Bible teaching radio ministry of Calvary Chapel, Philadelphia. Our teacher here on Straight from the Heart is Senior Pastor Joe Foch. We're currently in the New Testament, going verse by verse through the book of Colossians. On today's broadcast, we'll continue our study, beginning in chapter 2. Before we finish, I'll give you some additional information so you can contact us with any questions or comments. 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
2: We've come as far as verse 6, where it says, "As ye have therefore received Christ Jesus the Lord, so walk ye in him, rooted and built up in him, and established in the faith, as ye have been taught, abounding therein with thanksgiving, as you have therefore received Christ Jesus the Lord, so walk ye in him." Paul had established Christ as divine, eternal, creator, sustainer, redeemer, the head of the church. Again, addressing these truths in a city that was reflective of the Roman world, with many different religious ideas and philosophies swirling around, and even some of those filled with half-truths and less than half-truths, and are Arianism and Gnosticism, and things that philosophies that took the name of Christ but mingled it in with lies. And Paul now is challenging these Colossians and us: "As you have therefore received Christ Jesus the Lord, so walk ye in him." Now, as you have therefore received Christ Jesus, you know, we were saved by Christ. We should walk in Christ. We were saved, he's the living word, not by corruptible seed, but incorruptible, which is the word of God. Peter tells us, "So as you have received the word of God, so walk in the word of God." We were born again, not of the will of man, but of the Spirit, born of the Spirit. "As you have therefore received the Spirit," and the new birth, "then walk in the Spirit, having begun in the flesh." Paul was there, "You're going to having begun in the Spirit, you're going to be perfect in the flesh." So there's this challenge here: as you have received Christ, so walk in him. Well, you can't walk in Christ without walking in the Word, because the Word is part of what God used in the process of your redemption, your salvation. And you can't walk in Christ without walking in the Word. You can't walk in Christ without walking in the Spirit. You can't divide those out so that one is effective and applicable and the others are not. "As you have received Christ Jesus," and I think it's very important that it says "the Lord." Not just fire insurance, the Lord. Because he established the fact that he's divine, he's eternal, he's creator, he's redeemer, he's head of the church. And certainly if he's all of that, then when you got saved, yes, you were saved by grace. It was unmerited favor. There isn't anything you could do to earn it or deserve it. It was, you are unworthy. Well, let's just get over that and forget it once and for all. That's the wonderful thing. That's why the gospel is called the good news, because you're unworthy and you're going to heaven anyway by faith if you trusted Christ to wash you and cleanse you and to be your Lord. But "as you have received Christ Jesus the Lord," if you're walking in the Word and you're walking in the Spirit and you're walking in Christ, he's not just Savior, not just fire insurance, but he's the Lord of your life too. He's preeminent in your life. "As you have received Christ Jesus the Lord, so then continue in Christ Jesus." And a particular warning for those that would be drawn away by other teachings. But Paul is going to use four participles now in the seventh verse to describe that process, that ongoing process. And he does it this way. He says, "rooted," the first participle. So we know there's a part of our experience in Christ where we have been now rooted in Christ. We draw our nourishment from Christ, from His Spirit, from His Word, like a tree planted by rivers of water, it says in Psalm 1. So there's a very natural, supernatural part of this. But then he moves on from rooted to built up. We're built on the foundation of Christ and the apostles and the prophet. There's a part of it there where, yes, we're saved, we're rooted in Christ. There is a continual divine flow to our lives. Then there is a process in Christ that happens through His Word, through the body of Christ, through the leadership Christ raises up, where we continue to grow and to be built in Christ. That build up in Him. Then he uses a third participle that is established. You see it there in the faith, and that means to be strengthened. So if we're rooted in Christ, we're drawing our sustenance and our life from Christ. If we're being built up in Christ, certainly then we must be being strengthened in the faith. And as you have been taught, abounding. That's the fourth participle, therein with thanksgiving. I mean, why shouldn't our lives be lives that are filled with thanksgiving? We've been saved, been cleansed, all unmerited, brought into the family of God with a simplicity so profound that the world philosophers and thinkers can't accept it, yet with a simplicity so profound and powerful that a child can embrace the faith and be born again and receive the things of the kingdom. You and I rooted in that, being built up in that, being strengthened in that, abounding in thanksgiving. Great exhortation. I'm not always abounding in thanksgiving. Hopefully I'm rooted in Christ and being built up in Christ and I'm being strengthened and I'm thankful 83.4% of the time. Abounding in thanksgiving, it says. Now, verse 8 says this, if you look there, beware lest any man spoil you. Next warning is going to be in verse 16, if you look there, let no man therefore judge you. And then in verse 18, let no man beguile you. So now, because of all of those things in place, Paul gives this warning, beware. And the tenses are constantly be on the lookout, constantly beware, lest any man, any human influence spoil you. That is a word for conquering another army and carrying away the spoil, carrying away the booty, carrying away the spoils of war. Constantly be on your guard, beware, lest any man carry away from you the prize that you have in Christ, the riches, and any man spoil you. Now look, through philosophy, if you're not, you're not grounded in Christ, rooted in Him, being built up in Him, grounded in Him, you go to a secular university, no doubt very many important things to learn there, things that may be attached to your future. But if you don't understand the philosophy that you're going to encounter, the world thinking that you're going to encounter there, the world view that you're going to encounter there, and if you're not careful, there's going to be something there that tries to move you from the simplicity and the foundation that you have in Christ. The world will try to do that every day under many different guises, many different. The idea is, if in the philosophies and the things you're not hearing in the world view, if Christ is not preeminent in those things, then those are the things that we're being warned about. Beware lest any man spoil you, steal the riches through some battle in your mind, through philosophy, through vain deceit, after the tradition of men, religious practices that would complicate, that would, there are denominations who say to us today, as Protestants, and I guess we're Protestants in that sense, we're Trinitarians, we're Orthodox, in what we believe, but we do believe this, sola scriptura, that the scripture is the sole foundation for what we believe and what we practice. If we see Jesus talk about it in the Gospels, if we see it practiced in the book of Acts, if we see it elaborated upon in the epistles, now we have church faith and practice. We see foot washing, not really in the book of Acts, not elaborated on, so it isn't a mandatory part of, and if you've ever been to one, it's embarrassing anyway, especially if they surprise it on you and you didn't have a chance to change your socks. Baptism in the Gospels, in the book of Acts, elaborated on the epistles, part of church life and practice. Sola scriptura. I should be able to say to you what Paul says to the church in Acts 17:11. There he says to the Bereans that the Bereans were more noble because they didn't believe Paul, but they searched the scripture to see if what he was saying is true. Everyone in this room, you have access to the scripture. There are people around this planet that are dying, shedding their blood trying to get a copy of this book. We have one everywhere, in our glove compartment, on our dashboard, in the bathroom, on the coffee table, in the lost and found. We have tremendous access to the Word of God, and I should be able to say to you, don't believe anything you hear me say here, Sunday, Wednesday. You have the prerogative and the right, and it's incumbent upon you to go search the scripture to see if those things that we're talking about are true. Central things, orthodox things, very important. There are churches that say the authority is scripture and church tradition. And there is there the tradition of men. We're warned about it. Taking you away from sola scriptura, the word of God that's eternal, when heaven and earth and the tradition of men pass away and are no more. Now, you have to understand, many of those traditions, wonderful things. Things to bring truths to remembrance. Things that don't necessarily contradict the scripture. But there are traditions in the church and in other religious practices that contradict the scripture. Those are the tradition of men. They can't be inspired of God, of the one true living God, of Christ, of the Holy Spirit who wrote the scripture, if they contradict the scripture. God's not schizophrenic. He doesn't write something down, tell us his word is eternal, and then contradict himself 200 years, 300 years later. So we're warned here. We have this tremendous freedom in Christ. We have riches. We have things unimaginable that we receive by faith, that he loves us and he's cleansed us and he's called us his sons and daughters, and that, maybe we're a carpenter or you sit in front of a computer all day or we're driving a truck, but the truth is we're sons and daughters of the King. If people knew who we were, they wouldn't cut us out in traffic. And we have tremendous riches, and our life is hid in Christ with God. We haven't even seen the beginning of it yet. And then that way we can live in this world with hope. If a loved one goes on before us, if some tragedy happens, we have something that's an anchor to our soul because of the truth of the things of Scripture. And they are riches that are unimaginable. And don't let philosophy and vain deceit or the traditions of men take those things away from you. They've been bought in the blood of Christ. The eternal God, the creator, the sustainer, the redeemer who shed his blood to make those things available to mortal human beings who are washed and cleansed and walk in faith. Don't let the tradition of men, vain deceit, philosophy spoil you like an army who takes plunder from somebody they have victory over. After the rudiments of this world, and not after Christ, he's warning us of verse 8. For in him, in Christ, dwelleth all of the fullness of the Godhead bodily. In Christ dwelleth all of the fullness of the Godhead bodily. All of the fullness of the Godhead bodily. All that God is and was, all of his power, all of his majesty, all of it dwelt in Christ. And there's a great mystery there, no doubt. and it will be revealed. But the idea is that you don't have to go search for the deep things of God and sit somewhere with a blanket over your head or meditate on your navel or crawl on your knees to a crucifix. All of the fullness of the Godhead dwelled in Christ. In Him, all of that fullness. So you get home alone tonight and you sit there and simply say, Lord Jesus, here I am. Search me. Shine the light of your Spirit and your Word upon my heart. Deal with me. You need not go any further. There is no greater authority. There is no greater power. He said, all authority in heaven and earth is given unto me. You are as far as you can go in approaching grace and truth and authority and power and adoption and love and mercy in Christ. In Him dwelleth all the fullness of the Godhead bodily. And you, plural, now that's not you individually, that's us, you are complete in Him, which is the head of all principality and power, because there was angel worship going on in Colossia, talking about intermediate spiritual powers and so forth. He says, no, He is the head of all principality and power, in whom also you are circumcised with the circumcision made without hands, in putting off of the body of sins of the flesh by the circumcision of Christ. You know, there is a spiritual circumcision. What took place in old in Israel in circumcision was something looking forward to a greater truth. There is a spiritual circumcision. In physical circumcision, there is a small piece of flesh cut away. In Christ, by the new birth, there is a breaking of the power of sin in our lives so that it no longer need be dominant. Oh, it's there. We don't let it reign, but the power of it is broken. And a spiritual cutting away of the sinful nature has taken place and the breaking of its power in our lives through Christ. And he's going to say that there is a spiritual baptism, buried with him in baptism, wherein you also are risen with him through the faith of the operation of God who hath raised him from the dead. So buried with him in baptism. Yeah, the baptism in water is a symbol of a greater truth, that we have entered into the death and into the resurrection of Christ, that we are partakers in that. Just as physical circumcision is a symbol of a greater truth, physical baptism, standing in front of people, you know, there weren't altar calls until probably the 16th century. In the early church, your public stand was when you went and publicly you were baptized and gave public testimony to your faith that you were entering into the death and resurrection of Christ. That was symbolic of a greater spiritual truth that had taken place in your life. And Paul says that here. And you, being dead in your sins and the uncircumcision of your flesh, that was our condition, hath he made alive, that's quickened, he didn't make you faster, he made you alive. He hath quickened together with him, having forgiven you, you can circle this word, I like it, all trespasses, having forgiven you all trespasses, blotting out the handwriting of ordinances that was against us. That word blotting out is obliterating. I like that. Taking out of existence the handwriting of ordinances that was against us, which was contrary to us, and took it out of the way, nailing it to his cross and spoiling principalities and powers. Interesting now. You remember in Acts chapter 15, as the new church is trying to deliberate exactly what is required of the Gentiles, Peter says, why put ye a yoke of bondage again upon them, which was too heavy for us or our fathers to bear? Why would we bring them under the law? We were unable to bear that. And after praying and deliberating there, they decide, if you keep yourself from fornication, from things strangled, from idols, from blood, you remember the poor, you're off to a good start. You're off to a good start. Because the law was something that was a schoolmaster to make us recognize our need for forgiveness, never something to provide righteousness. And it says that Christ took the ordinances and obliterated them, nailing them to his cross. You know the old story of Martin Luther in a study, translating the Greek New Testament into German to make it available to the common people. And the tradition goes, if you go there to a study in Germany, there's a big stain on the wall. And the story goes that as he was there, Satan appeared to him and began to accuse him. And he said, "I'm not surprised to see you." He said, "Wait till I," and he took a quill and a piece of paper, and he started to write down all the accusations, selfishness, anger, lust, greed, and Satan was accusing. He said, "What else? What else?" And he kept writing. And finally, you know, after a long list, he said, "Is that all?" And the tradition says that Satan said, "Yes." And then Luther wrote real big across the bottom, "Washed in the blood of the Lamb," and took the bottle of ink and threw it at the devil where it splattered on the wall. Well, that's what Christ did. He obliterated the law, the ordinances, the rules, the regulation, the standards, the idea that through performance we become righteous. And Paul's establishing something. He's not a moralizer. He's not saying to the church, you have to do this and you have to do that and you can't do this and you can't do that. He's saying by keeping those rules and regulations, you were never able to prove anything or to make yourself righteous because it wasn't happening in your heart. Oh yeah, you may have kept some religious rules that made your flesh feel good and give you a false confidence, but in your heart you were still sinful. And Paul's not here to try to moralize the church. He's saying those standards and rules and regulations never provided anything, and Christ destroyed them by his work on the cross. And he's saying now there is a new work within you through the power of the Spirit, and anything that you do should be born out of that. Yes, we want to see fruit in your life. We want to see the evidence of the new birth. We want to see you walking in victory, but not doing those things trying to be righteous, but doing those things because you are already victorious through the death and resurrection of Christ, and you have a new nature now that is drawn to a higher standard. And he's going to go on and develop that. So here he's saying, we have the victory through Christ. He took the ordinances, destroyed them, the things that were contrary to us, took them out of the way, nailing them to his cross. And now look what he says, and having spoiled principalities and powers, he made a show of them openly, triumphing over them in it, in his cross. So he says, don't you be spoiled. Don't you be spoiled. Don't you be like somebody who's defeated in some battle and has all of their riches carried off by a foreign army. Don't let that happen. Don't let philosophy and vain deceit and the tradition of man and the rudiments of the world take away the victory that you have in Christ, because he's done something in your heart. And isn't the physical circumcision, but it's a spiritual circumcision accomplished by Christ. Isn't a physical baptism, it is a reality that you've entered into the death and resurrection of Christ. And it is in him you have victory, because he has defeated the law and obliterated the ordinances were against you. And then he's taken principalities and powers, these spiritual forces behind the scenes, and he made a show of them opening, spoiling them. Jesus is the one who had the victory, and he's the one who's carried off the possession of that army. He's the one who spoiled principalities and powers, and you stand in victory. So don't you be ones who are spoiled by worldly wisdom and deceit and philosophy, because it's a spiritual struggle. So he says, first of all, we have that victory in Christ, and Christ is the one who spoiled principalities and powers. Verse 16, he says, then, let no man therefore judge you. Okay? The tenses indicate stop letting any man judge you, because it seems that the Colossians were doing that. Stop letting people continually judge you in regards to meat. That's not just meat, it's what you eat, food, or in drink, or in respect to a holy day, or the new moon. The Jews had a lunar feast. Their feasts were attached to the full moon, or of Sabbath days, which are a shadow of things to come, but the body of Christ. So don't let any man judge you.
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0: This is The Lamp, a ministry outreach of Calvary Chapel, Fredericksburg. 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
1: Are you suffering through a crisis right now? Well, we don't mean to make light of it, but Pastor Ed says God is up to something great.
2: There aren't a lot of these super heavy-duty crises in our lives, but there are some. Marriages do dissolve. They do go through great strain. Money does run out. Jobs do end. Adultery does happen. Jail does come. Addiction grabs hold. Houses burn down. People we love die. These things do happen in our lives, but God is using them. We may not even see how God's using them until years later or even into eternity. But God is saying, I want you, and I want all of you, and I want more of you. And God is going to use the crisis in your life to draw you to Himself. This

0: for me.
1: Maybe you can look back on your life and an experience you went through that was really difficult. At the time, you couldn't see beyond the pain, but now you see much clearer and notice that God accomplished something great through it all. That's a common experience for the believer, and today on Abounding Grace, we'll see the crisis is God's tool to accomplish something great. He'll receive more of you, and you'll receive more of Him. Here's Pastor Ed Taylor to illustrate that through the life of Hannah from 1 Samuel chapter 2.
2: Friends, I want you to know that God uses crisis in your life. I want you to know that He's asking for a deeper depth of faith and relationship with you. I know that you don't like it. And you know God doesn't judge you or condemn you for that. And I know you'd rather not experience it. And God doesn't judge or condemn you for that. But I would ask you to pray to embrace it, because you don't know the end, but God does. And God's end is good. And so therefore, we can see these times of crisis. You can look back on your own life, I'm sure, and say, you know what, I went through something a couple years ago. Man, it was hard back then, but I can see now what God is doing. My life is stronger now. I'm different. I'm not the same person. I mean, I really loved God back then, but I'm different. It's just changed me. God has done something different. I had heard with my ear, but now I've experienced with my life. That's different. I know by experience. I just don't know by testimony. I know by experience the faithfulness of God, the work of God in my life. There aren't a lot of these super heavy-duty crises in our lives, but there are some. Marriages do dissolve. They do go through great strain. Money does run out. Jobs do end. Adultery does happen. Jail does come. Addiction grabs hold. Houses burn down. People we love die. These things do happen in our lives, but God is using them. We may not even see how God's using them until years later or even into eternity. But God is saying, I want you, and I want all of you, and I want more of you. And God is going to use the crisis in your life to draw you to Himself. Not only will He receive more of you, but you will then receive more of Him in intimate relationship. There are two things that help relationships grow. You see, you're not involved. If you've been born again, you are not involved in religion. You might refer to it as religion, and you can use that as a generic term. You go, you know, that my religion, I'm Christianity. There might be a question on an application or something. What's your religion, Christianity? But you'd be fine if you just crossed out of religion and put relationship with Jesus. And relationships grow only with two ingredients. These are the two ingredients that help relationships grow: time and testing. Think about some of the deep, close relationships you have. I would think that in those close relationships, they've happened over time, and you guys have been through the fire together a few times.

So even in my life with Jesus, I'm closer to him because of time and testing, where he's allowed tests in my life. Do you like tests? I hate tests. Although God's made me where I was always pretty good just to study. I was one of those guys I could study the night before and ace the test. I know you don't like me, but that's the way it is. But tests, you know, you get people, there's even conditions where people get, they're very, very smart, but they get nervous at tests and they flunk the test. I mean, they're super smart. They know all this stuff, but there's this test anxiety. I would just say as you experience test anxiety, perhaps with your relationship with Jesus, I want you to know there's an answer to that. The Bible says that we're to be anxious for nothing, but in all things by prayer and supplication, make our requests be made known to God. And God, he will give us comfort and peace. Through making our requests be made known to God, the peace of God that surpasses all understanding will guard our hearts. That's the place of emotion, and our minds, the place of action. We'll have a guard and protection through the trial as God is developing in us a deeper devotion. The time of waiting for Hannah, it's brought her not just for a desire for a child. That was the desire. That's a good desire. But through the time and testing, that desire for a child turned into a desire for a child that will devote himself to the things of God. I want a child, God, but I want a child more for you than I do for myself. And there was great brokenness. That's where Hannah is. Barren, taunted, misunderstood, mishandled, lonely, forgotten, anguished, desperate, in crisis. God is getting more of her. Isn't it true? Something pops into our lives, a crisis, so quickly we cry out, not fair, not fair. But friends, listen, whatever God says is fair. And whatever God does is fair. You see, God sent his only son, Jesus Christ, to die for you. He's covered the injustice and the unfairness. He gave the just for the unjust. Our God, he gave the innocent for the guilty. You know, we think often that when God's working our lives, we get the picture of God working with a clean, sterile instrument. Because that's how it works. If you're going in for surgery, it's going to be absolutely clean and sterile. Everything's going to be in order. Everybody's going to be all protected. And we take that and go, well, if God's going to do surgery on me, and we use the phrase, right? Well, God's going to do spiritual surgery. We almost begin to associate, well, then it's going to be something clean, nice, even cut. It's very precision of the surgeon. And yet the Bible shows us that God will use everything to do a spiritual work in our lives. The Bible tells me that God will use Amalekites and Babylonians to do his work. The Bible tells me he'll use wind and storms. I mean, today, God allowed a storm to come in to get you to move somewhere. There's big, and did all your phones freak out today? Do you have that on there? I'm like, can't even turn it off. And I was here today. It happened here yesterday. I wasn't here today. I was in my home office yesterday, but today I was here. And so I'm walking down the hallways. What am I supposed to do? Where are we supposed to go? Where is it? I know where we're supposed to go. We're supposed to go downstairs, but are we supposed to go? What are we doing? What are we going to do with the kids and the school? And just the storm moved us. It got us asking questions. It got us going, what are we going to do? Protect the kids. What are we going to do to make sure they're all safe? All the teachers, everyone's all in order. Everyone's going to the place where they need to be. And what was it? The threat of a storm, the wind that was dark. I mean, it was really heavy duty stuff today. I was getting texts. I got a text from our friend in Hawaii, Ben and Jen. Hawaii, are you guys all right? Are you still there? And I said, and I texted him back, I don't know, I don't have my phone. It went off in the air. No, I'm just kidding, you know. It's like, we're cool, we're all right. But they see stuff on the news, they're like, are you guys are still there? The storm moved my friend Ben, who was part of the fellowship here many years, good brother, moved Ben. He's all the way in Hawaii, safe and sound, probably hanging out on the beach, enjoying it. He's getting his, you know, whoa, so, you know, hey, there's something going on in Colorado, and what's going on? And it moved him. See, God, he uses all kinds of things to move us. Sudden and unexpected. Quick and unwanted, deep and hurtful. And we're learning, aren't we? And we will learn that God is on the throne. And when he isn't allowed to rule, God will overrule. And he is the Lord of hosts. And his purposes and will for us will be accomplished. And that is where Hannah is. And it could be where you're at as well. And you're not alone. And while you don't know the end, God does. You could be turning through the dial right now on the radio and stumbled across a

radio station would talk, and you were a little bit tired of music, and so you heard some talk, and you didn't know it was talk about the Bible, but you're just tired of music, and you wanted some talk, and here you are now focused in on this very time of talk, because God is using this voice to speak to you comfort and to speak to you hope. Oh, it's not just in the room here today, and it's not even in just in this moment, because the Bible says that God's word will go out and it will not return void. It will accomplish the purposes for which it's sent. And whether it be Hannah or Daniel or Abraham or Moses or Paul or Peter or Mary or you or me, I know we don't know the end, but God does. And so let's get just a little bit more from Hannah's story here in verse 19. Then they rose early in the morning and worshiped before the Lord and returned and came to their house at Ramah. And Elkanah knew Hannah, his wife, and the Lord remembered her. Don't think of this. This is the Bible written in human language. Why? Because the Bible's addressed to humans. That's all we have. That's all we can relate to. Don't see this as God forgetting. This is, don't you feel in times of crisis sometimes that you've forgotten? It's just speaking to a deep feeling. Hannah felt like her womb was forgotten. And so God has remembered her. It's language to say, you know what? God is there. He shows up. Hannah, you've not been forgotten. You've not been abandoned. You've not been left on your own. And because of the sexual relations with her husband, it came to pass in the process of time that Hannah conceived and bore a son and called his name Samuel. Because I've asked for him from the Lord. That's a glorious verse. God answered her prayer. God gave her the desire of her heart. She got a baby. She received the answer from the Lord. And the man Elkanah, verse 21, and all of his house went up to offer to the Lord the yearly sacrifice and his vow. But Hannah did not go up, for she said to her husband, "Not until the child is weaned, then I'll take him. Just give me some time. Just give me some time. Give me a little bit of time. The time of weaning. Just give me some time. I'm going to stay back that he may be appear for the before the Lord and remain there forever." Whew. The very gift that God had given to her, she's going to give right back to him. But just give me some time. Give me some time with this baby. I want to enjoy him. And so Elkanah, her husband, said to her, "Do what seems best to you." He's learned his lesson. He's got a little bit more sensitivity. He didn't say, "Hey, don't you want to spend some time with me?" No, you want to spend some time with that gift of God. Do whatever you seems best. Only let this Lord establish his word. And then the woman stayed and nursed her son until she had weaned him. It's always such a glorious time, friends, when the assurance of God's word comes to our hearts. We just have that assurance. God's answer is Samuel. The Bible says in Psalm 119, verse 38, it says, "Establish your word to your servant who's devoted to fearing you." See, God, you're sovereign. You love me. You care. You hear. You answer. What a peace. And it was in this peace that God gave Hannah a son, Samuel. His name means heard of God, or appointed, or asked of God. And in naming her baby, Hannah remembered. See, God remembered her, but God, Hannah remembered God. And in naming her son, he remembered that the delivery was an answer to prayer directly from God, and God received the glory for his faithfulness. And as Elkanah went to worship, she stayed back with the vow of God on her mind. Wouldn't you think, and we're not recorded for Hannah, but wouldn't you think there'd be a temptation to forget the vow? You know, I did say dedicate, but I didn't really mean, like, I meant to dedicate on the stage, God. That's what I meant. I didn't mean, you know, I knew in anguish of heart, and that's it. You know, I want you to know something, friends. It's in the time of crisis is not your greatest danger, and not your great, it's not the time of crisis in your life that you're in your greatest danger. It is a place of vulnerability, but it's not your greatest danger. You're not most vulnerable when you're in a time of crisis. Your most vulnerable time is when things are going well, and when things are going wonderful. And when the marriage is doing well, and when there's money in the bank, and when there seems to be the blessing of God, that's when we begin to let our guards down, and we begin to sit back, and we're not desperate, and we're not crying out, and we don't care to grow in our relationship because, hey, after all, everything's going well. That, my friend, is a great place of vulnerability. And so even if you're in a place where God has answered your prayer, where he has given you the desires of your heart, give him the glory. Name that. Build an altar there symbolically. Make it a place of worship. That's why the Bible says to be thankful.
Every time you're thankful, you are building an altar, if you will, where that's a place of worship. That's a place of faithfulness. Be careful. And of course, in Hannah, that's not recorded for her. She had the vow in her mind, verse 24. When she had weaned him, she took him up with her with three bulls, one ephah of flour, a skin of wine, and brought him to the house of the Lord in Shiloh, and the child was young. Some suggest that Samuel's about 3 years old here. She's dropping off her three-year-old at the church to work with Pastor Ed forever and saying goodbye to him. That's what she's doing. She's just driving up and said, here's my boy. I believe God. I made a vow to God, and you're the man. I mean, that has never happened. But can you imagine? Here you go, Ed. Well, thanks. We'll put up a cot in here for him, and he can be the caretaker. He's three. Bring him back out of diapers, would you? No. I mean, this is amazing, this woman. What great faith. Where did it come from? Great crisis. They slaughtered the bull. Verse 25, brought the child to Eli, and she said, oh, my Lord, as your soul lives, my Lord, I am the woman who stood by you here praying to the Lord. For this child I prayed, and the Lord has granted me my petition, which I asked of him. Therefore also I have lent him to the Lord. As long as he lives, he shall be lent to the Lord. And so they worship the Lord there. Although Eli had failed her in the past, she looks past his failures to fulfill her vow. God was able to give her a vision beyond the weakness of man to continue to serve him and fulfill her vow. She inspires me, this woman, Hannah. While I can't relate with her barrenness, I certainly desire to relate with her faith and her desire to please God. It's an interesting phrase there that she uses about lending her child to the Lord. In that phrase, we recognize both children belonging to God and we as parents having a responsibility to raise them. But they're really His. They belong to Him. Are you having trouble with children? With grandchildren, backsliding, not walking with him anymore. I want you to come to Hannah and ask God for the kind of faith with Hannah where you just commit them to him. You commit them to him and you trust that God will do what is right and proper with your child's life, with the grandchild's life, with even your other family members. You say, God, here they are. And for some of you, because you've grown up in the church, you did dedicate them on the church stage or an altar somewhere. You could even pull out the old VHS tape or the picture that they drew for you back then because there was no videotape. I just drew a picture for you. Here you go. And you can look at that. And by faith, you go, you know, Lord, we dedicated this child when they were a baby and they're still dedicated today. And we claim by faith their walk with you, God. They belong to you. They're your kids. Bring them back. Could be your daily prayer. And so what'd she say? She says, as long as Samuel lives. This wasn't temporary. He's yours. He's yours, Lord. What a testimony. She's looking him in the eye in humility. This is great humility. She's looking at the leader, a spiritual leader, who hurt her, misunderstood her. She says, I'm the lady you thought was drunk. I'm the lady you misunderstood. I'm the lady you totally missed it with. And yet, here's God's answer. You know what I was praying for? You know how you misunderstood? Yeah, I get. Because it looks like he changed a little bit. Eli did when he tells her, go in peace and grant. And, you know, and she does. It just her heart's changed back in verse 18. She's no longer sad. It seems like Eli changed a little bit of his perspective, allowed the Holy Spirit, you know, to speak. And he changed a little bit. And so she comes back and she says, look, here's the answer to my prayer. You were wrong, but God's still sovereign. And here's the baby. And it's just sweet in my heart to read this. For those of you that have been misunderstood and those of you who have been forgotten, those of you who have been lonely, those of you who have been taunted, those of you who have been desperate, your testimony's coming. Your testimony's coming. Those of you that have been hurt by a pastor or a leader, I just want you to know it's not between you and the pastor and leader, it's between you and God. God will deal with the pastor and God will deal with the leader and God will deal with you. It's not between you and the pastor. If you're walking around with all this hurt and all this pain that comes between you and a pastor, it's not about you and the pastor. It's not about you and the Sunday school teacher. It's about you and the Lord. And God will deal with the leader. However he wants to deal with the leader.
Because a leader is accountable to him.

0: But for you, you just keep praying because your testimony's coming. Can you imagine? They're just, we're reading this in black and white. We're like, I don't have enough emotion to share with you the depth of the faithfulness of God in this chapter. And if God was faithful to Hannah, we worship the same God who is faithful to give us Jesus Christ, so that we serve him now, not by the old covenant written in stone, not by the law, but we get the relationship with God now. We have the bonus and advantage of the new covenant. The new covenant that says, I will receive you, not because of what you have done, but because what I have done. I'll forgive you of your sins, not because you deserve it or you earn it, but because I love you. And my son Jesus has died for you and rose again. We have the new covenant. How much more now would God want to draw out from us deeper relationship and a deeper faith in our lives in these last days?
1: Well, thanks for studying the Word with us here at Abounding Grace with Pastor Ed Tanner. 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And another way to listen to Pastor Ed's teachings is through the Calvary Church app. Pastor Ed, you pointed out today that God uses the crisis in our lives. But does that mean he's always the one that causes the crisis?
2: Oh, no, Larry, absolutely not. God does not always cause the crisis. Do you know the origin of most of our crisis is our own sin, our own failures, our own mistakes? And then I think the second cause, and I mean, it can go back and forth, one or two. I'm not necessarily stuck on the order. But the second reason is other people's sin. But the overarching reason for the pain in our lives is sin. And we think sometimes because we've done it or someone else has done it, we feel like the victim of circumstance, or you know how the world is. Just be a victim. Just take on victim identity and be the one that's always woe is me and pity party. And no, God is at work. You're not a victim. That's not your identity. You're a daughter, a son of the King. You're the one living under the umbrella of Romans chapter 8, verse 28, that we know that God is working all things together for the good. You're living under the footsteps of Joseph when he looks at his brothers and he says in Genesis 50, 20, he says, you guys meant this for evil, but God meant it for good, to bring it about as it is this day. We're the ones dealing with all that's been lost, the years like in Joel chapter 2, all the years that have been wasted. But we have to keep reading because God promises that he will restore to us the years that the locust has eaten. And so crisis is hard, and I'm sorry that you're going through it. I got a few in my own life right now that I just wish weren't happening, truly. I don't want them. I don't like them. But they are drawing me closer to the Lord, and they are making me a better brother in the Lord, a better pastor, a better believer. And I know the Lord's doing the same in you. And don't run away from him. Abide. Abide in Christ, and he'll in you. Abide in his word, and his word will be in you. The Spirit of God will reveal to you his great love for you. And I'm sorry you're in crisis, but the Lord is using it. And you can keep moving forward, becoming that woman, that man that God wants you to be.
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1: Crossing the finish line well. 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
2: When a righteous man turns away from his righteousness, commits iniquity and dies in it, it is because of the iniquity which he has done that he dies. This man has a reputation for being righteous because on the external, he's been doing all the right things. All the right things. So he has a reputation for being righteous. But in reality, he turns away from God. You see, the true test of a man or a woman's righteousness is how he or she ends her life. It's not just the beginning, and it's not even in the middle of it. It's how they conclude it that demonstrates whether or not they were truly saved.

0: Hello and welcome to A Sure Foundation from Calvary Chapel of the Chino Valley. We know that many of Jesus' interactions with others on earth were full of compassion, kindness, and gentleness. But there were times that Jesus needed to be fierce and defend those being led astray by the Pharisees. He called these religious leaders whitewashed tombs because they were doing all the right things on the outside, but their hearts were not with God. They were really spiritually dead. Pastor David Rosales will give us a similar warning to examine the state of our hearts as we look at Ezekiel chapter 18. We're picking up now in verse 23.
1: Do I have any pleasure at all that the wicked should die, says the Lord God, and not that he should turn from his ways and live? What a powerful, powerful scripture. God does not rejoice in the death of the wicked. This here gives to us a great insight into the goodness of God. God is saying, listen, a person who has turned from his sins and as a result of that hungers for my statutes, for the things that I've declared in my word, a person who has had a change of heart that is consistent over the rest of his life is an individual who truly has a walk with me. He's not talking about simply an outward righteousness. He's talking about an inward change. An inward change that created a brand new life. You see, it's not difficult to have an outward change. It's not hard to have an appearance of righteousness. It really isn't. You know, growing up in the era that I did, born in 1950, growing up in the 60s, when all the hippies were running around all dirty and grungy and everything, when I got saved and I'd want to share with somebody who was older, you know, old-timers like in their 40s and stuff, when I wanted to share with those old people who could hardly hear anymore, and they'd look at me, and I'm barefoot still. I mean, just because I got saved doesn't mean I have to put shoes on. And I still had the long hair. And I still had the funky sideburns and the granny glasses and still had the tie-dyed t-shirts and the whole nine yards. Didn't change my outer appearance. But I discovered something. I discovered something very quickly. I discovered that many people who were older than me would not listen to what I had to say because of the way I looked. Because of my outer appearance. These same people would listen to somebody, a member of a cult. If you placed me next to a Mormon, they'd have listened to the Mormon. Because a Mormon kid is so clean. Because a Mormon kid had a white shirt on and a nice haircut. And me, I was grungy looking. And I discovered that. I discovered that people have a tendency of looking on the outer appearance. And sometimes as a matter of fact, that is generally true today. Somebody wears a certain kind of religious garb and immediately they believe him to be a spiritual person because spiritual people wear spiritual clothing. I was at a restaurant years ago with a friend of mine. We were having a meeting there. And we went there every Monday to have coffee and meetings. It's one of my staff members. And the waitress got to know us because we always sat in the same place. And before you know it, she started being real friendly with us. And she'd walk up, hi guys, how are you? You know, she got to know us. We'd been there for several weeks in a row. Oh, we're fine, thank you. And she'd give us our coffee and, hey, you want any breakfast? No, we're just here for some coffee, just talking. Okay. Every week she would come. And every week she got friendlier with us until one day she walks up to me. And my friend, and she says, I want to tell you a joke. And we smile, and she tells an off-color joke. And I just kind of politely look at her, and I you know, what do you do? You know, stand up, thou foul spirit. No, I just looked at her. Harlot. No, I just smiled at her. And didn't respond, you know. And so she thinks, she goes, oh, wasn't that funny, huh? And I just smile. She goes, oh, she walks away, comes back. Oh, by the way, what do you guys do for a living? So I smiled at her. I said, I'm a pastor. And she looks at me and she goes, what? And I go, I'm a pastor. You're what? And she looks at me, where's your uniform? Where's your uniform? And she turns to her fellow waitress and she says, I just told a pastor a dirty joke. I feel terrible. But she said, where's your uniform, man? Like, yeah, I got to wear a little name badge, Pastor David here, you know? But that's how people are. I mean, they expect you to have a certain outer garment that they can say, this is a righteous person. But in reality, righteousness is in the heart. It's a matter of the heart. It's not the outward at all. During the time of Christ, and there were some people, we all know them by the name of the Pharisees, the separated ones. And they had an outward appearance that was hard to match. The three things that were consistent with religious faith during the time of Christ, praying, fasting, and giving to charity, was what they were known for. These were people who memorized reams of tradition and scripture. Tradition was very important to the Pharisees. And when you looked at them, they were so incredibly intimidating that the average person who didn't give an entire lifetime to the study of the things that they studied held them in such high esteem that these were people who were walking around as the model of perfection. Jesus, though, didn't see them in that light. He saw them otherwise. In Matthew 23, verses 25 and 26, he was speaking to them and he said, woe to you, scribes and Pharisees, hypocrites! For you cleanse the outside of the cup and dish, but inside they're full of extortion and self-indulgence. Blind Pharisee, first cleanse the inside of the cup and dish, that the outside of them may be clean also. You get caught up wearing, broadening your hem of your garment and wearing large phylacteries that contain religious scriptures and are symbols of your faith here in Israel. You are so caught up with being called rabbi, rabbi. You are so caught up, but you are like a whitewashed tomb. Beautiful on the outside, but on the inside filled with decay and all manner of corruption. When Jesus spoke of them, he spoke in very harsh terms. Matthew 15:8, these people draw near to me with their mouth, honor me with their lips, but their heart is far from me. You have the outer appearance. You have all the outer look. You look religious, but your heart isn't mine.
0: 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There's more to come in just a minute. If you'd like a clear picture of God's holiness and sovereignty, the book of Ezekiel is a great place to look. 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Now let's finish up our study in Ezekiel chapter 18.
1: Conversion results from turning away from sins and turning to God. A person repents and God forgives him of all of his sins. And repentance leads to conversion. And in repentance and conversion, there is a complete forgiveness of all of your sins. All of your sins, not some of them, all of them. God makes it very, very clear. Verse 22, none of the transgressions which he has committed shall be remembered against him. None. I can't tell you how many people who are believers still believe that they have to pay for their sins themselves. They just can't believe the grace of God is so great that he washes them clean and cleanses them from all sin. Repentance and conversion cancels all prior debts. You are completely washed and cleansed by the blood of Jesus Christ. You have been justified through faith in Christ. Listen, if you're a believer today, God is not holding your sins against you. You need to know that. What made me brand new? The knowledge of God's forgiveness, the acceptance of that, the acknowledgement that I am a sinner in need of God's grace, and then discovering, if I confess my sin, that He is faithful and just to forgive me my sin and to cleanse me from all unrighteousness. In Psalm 103, verses 11 through 13, as the heavens are high above the earth, so great is His mercy toward those who fear Him. As far as the east is from the west, so far has He removed our transgressions from us. As a father pities his children, so the Lord pities those who fear Him. As far as the east is from the west, I always illustrate this way. You have a globe. You start at the equator, proceed north, and as you continue, you reach the apex, and ultimately, once you cross over, you begin to go south. That's just the way it is. You start going north, you end up going south, then you end up going back north. But if you start at the same equator and you go to the east, you will never begin going to the west. It never happens. That's why God didn't say He separated our sins as far as the north is from the south. He said, I separate your sins as far as the east is from the west. That's just another picture of the fact that they are completely dealt with forever through the blood of Jesus Christ. And so we ask the question in verse 23, do I have any pleasure at all that the wicked should die, and not that he should turn from his ways and live? No, of course not. I want him to repent. I want every person to repent. You see this in 2 Peter 3, verse 9. The Lord is not slack concerning his promise, as some men count slackness, but is longsuffering to us, we're not willing that any should perish, but that all should come to repentance. It's God's desire that all should come to him. And he says, no, I don't take joy in this. I want people to be right with me. Verse 24, but when a righteous man turns away from his righteousness and commits iniquity and does according to all the abominations that the wicked man does, shall he live? All the righteousness which he has done shall not be remembered because of the unfaithfulness of which he is guilty, and the sin which he has committed, because of them he shall die. Yet you say, the way of the Lord is not fair. Hear now, O house of Israel. Is it not my way which is fair, and your ways which are not fair? When a righteous man turns away from his righteousness, commits iniquity and dies in it, it is because of the iniquity which he has done that he dies. This man has a reputation for being righteous because on the external, he's been doing all the right things. All the right things. So he has a reputation for being righteous. But in reality, he turns away from God. You see, the true test of a man or a woman's righteousness is how he or she ends her life. It's not just the beginning, and it's not even in the middle of it. It's how they conclude it that demonstrates whether or not they were truly saved. I've known many people who appear righteous, but it was a fad or a phase of their life. There wasn't a genuine conversion at all. And you can have an outer appearance. You know, Paul, when he was speaking concerning righteousness and the righteousness that he at one time had according to the law of Moses, Paul made it very clear. It's found in Philippians chapter 3, verse 6, that concerning the righteousness which is in the law, Paul said, I'm blameless. Outwardly, he said, I observe the law. You could look at me, and I was very scrupulous for every single thing of the law. If you looked at me, I exceeded everyone in my own generation when it comes to being a zealous individual for having this righteousness. But then Jesus Christ arrested him, and when Jesus did that, Paul went on to say in verse 7 of the same chapter, what things were gained to me, these I've counted loss for Christ. Yet indeed I also count all things loss for the excellence of the knowledge of Christ Jesus my Lord, for whom I have suffered the loss of all things, and count them as rubbish, that I may gain Christ and be found in Him, not having my own righteousness, which is from the law, but that which is through faith in Christ, the righteousness which is from God by faith. You see, a person can have every appearance of being righteous, but in reality, they don't have faith. Once again, you're saved by faith, not the external appearance of being a good person. So somebody can have this external appearance there in the nation of Israel where people say this is a righteous man, but the true test of his righteousness is his faith towards God, because if his faith is towards God, he will continue in that faith over a lifetime. So this man has an appearance of righteousness, but in reality, he's a man who ultimately pursues evil. And in the pursuit of evil, he reveals his true heart as somebody who is not saved, because somebody who is genuinely saved remains with the Lord. Of course, those who are genuinely saved can have seasons in which they're not walking as strongly as they have at other times. But those are seasons and not an entire way of life. The Bible makes it very clear that we demonstrate that we truly have a relationship with God by the manner of life that we live. In 1 John chapter 2, verses 3 through 5, John said, "By this we know that we know him, if we keep his commandments. He who says, 'I know him,' and does not keep his commandments is a liar. The truth's not in him. Whoever keeps his word, truly the love of God is perfected in him. And by this we know that we are in him." It's that zeal, that desire to know his word and to obey it. And when you're a believer, you can have seasons. I'm not giving you permission to or encouraging you to this, by the way. But you can have seasons in which you're just not being fruitful for the Lord. You know, a pig can return to the mud, and a dog can return to the vomit. But the reason a pig returns to the mud and a dog returns to the vomit is because they're pigs and dogs. And that is natural for them to do. A son or daughter of God can go through a spell in their life where they return to the trash, the dirt that you were washed from when you got saved. And I've known more than one who's done it, and I've done it myself. Went back to the old life. The difference is this, is you cannot be happy there, and you've got to get out of there as soon as possible. You have to. You have to. It was Cinco de Mayo, 1973. I still remember it. 23 years old. Got out of the military in December of 1972 and went into a backslide. Old army buddies, two of my buddies that I'd been in the military with, and I took off, and from, I've said this to you before, from Newport Beach to the border of San Diego as we were entering into Mexico, between the three of us, we consumed two cases of beer just in that drive. Then we started hitting the bars in Ensenada, and we stayed in those bars pretty much for 3 days. When I got home, I was still totally hungover, because we'd been drinking pretty solidly for 3 days. And I remember coming into my parents' house and sitting at the kitchen table there in their kitchen, the dinner table in their kitchen. And my sister Madeline, who was 19 at that time, whom I had led to Christ the day I got saved, sat across from me. And I remember as I was seated there at that table, she asked me, "How did you enjoy your weekend?" You see, on that weekend, like I told you, I drank pretty much the whole weekend. I found a track, a Christian track, a gospel track. And I was so drunk, yet I picked it up and I tried to get somebody to read it. And I still remember as my sister Madeline was asking me, "Did you have a good time?" She didn't know. I said to her, "Yeah, we had a great time." And then just began to cry, 23 years old. Just began to sob. I broke down at the table. I said, "Madeline, I'm absolutely miserable. I've walked away from the Lord." I said, "And I am absolutely miserable." We went to church, and there was a young evangelist by the name of Mario Murillo. His name was Murillo, but he called himself Murillo. And he gave an invitation. "You need to get right with the Lord. You're a backslidden believer, and you need to get right with God today. Stand to your feet right where you're at." And I stood up that day, and I told the Lord, "I don't ever want to go back to that old way of life." You see, a dog returns to vomit, and a pig returns to mud, because by nature they are pigs and dogs. But a child of God can't remain there. You can't. There's something inside of you that is so grieved, because the Holy Spirit is being grieved. You belong to Him, and you can't go back. That's why you want to keep the Word of God, because you love Him and you want to serve Him. An unrighteous man, an unrighteous woman, they can pursue evil to the day they die because they don't have a relationship with God. And for them, they're just revealing where the nature truly is. They got tired of being good on the outside. They might as well live the way that they really feel. He says in verse 27, again, when a wicked man turns away from the wickedness which he committed and does what is lawful and right, he preserves himself alive. Because he considers and turns away from all the transgression which he committed, he shall surely live. He shall not die. God is merciful and he forgives. Yet the house of Israel says, the way of the Lord's not fair. O house of Israel, is it not my ways which are fair and your ways which are not fair? Therefore I will judge you, O house of Israel, everyone according to his ways, says the Lord God. Repent and turn from all your transgressions, so that iniquity will not be your ruin. Cast away from you all the transgressions which you have committed. Get yourselves a new heart and a new spirit. Why should you die, O house of Israel? For I have no pleasure in the death of one who dies, says the Lord God. Therefore turn and live. He says, repent. And he lets them know that the road to blessing is clearly marked, and it comes to repentance. Cast away your sins. Receive the new heart. Receive the new spirit. It's like what the psalmist said, create in me a clean heart, O God. Renew a right spirit within me. In the New Testament, God makes it very clear. If any man be in Christ, he's a new creation. Old things are passed away. Behold, all things are become new. All things are become new. You can run for years. You can run for miles away from God. But it only takes a moment and a step to return to Him. It's called repentance. God, forgive me, a sinner. And God says, I do. Because I don't want to see you die. Because I love you. And that's what God is telling Israel. Repent. Receive a new heart. Receive a new spirit. Because I love you.
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2: All the nations, listen, all the nations are going to be judged on the basis of how they treated Israel. Think about that. All the nations, when Jesus Christ returns, he is going to gather all the nations and he's going to judge them based on how they treated Israel. You know, in Matthew chapter 25, there's that passage where Jesus talks about, you know, when I was thirsty, you gave me something to drink. When I was hungry, you gave me something to eat. When I was naked, you clothed me. When I was in prison, you visited me.
1: 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That's how it goes with God and Israel, too. God truly values the way you treat his people and his chosen nation. 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But if you speak ill of Israel, brace yourself for the consequences. 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

most people that don't have a homeland are assimilated into a different culture within two or three generations. You know, if you maybe think about your own family, if your great grandparents came from another country, you probably have very little of anything in your life that resembles the country that your family came from just a few generations ago. But miracle of miracles, the Israelites, the Jewish people, maintained their identity without a homeland. And then, beginning in the late 1800s, the Lord started bringing the Jews from all over the world back into their land. And the Lord has continued to regather the Jewish people back into their own land to this present day. What am I saying? I'm saying we are living in the days that the Old Testament prophets spoke of. The Jewish people are back in their own land, and they are returning back to their own land from the four corners of the earth, just as the Bible said would happen. Some might try to make the argument that, well, you know, many of the Jews that are living in the state of Israel today, many of them weren't born in Israel. They weren't born in the land. They came from other countries and moved there and immigrated. And they're Jews from other, they're Jews that came from Europe, or they're Jews that came from South America, but they weren't born in the land of Israel. They immigrated there. Exactly. That's exactly what the Bible said would happen. That they would come from the four corners of the earth back to the land that God gave them. And so we are witnessing the first worldwide regathering of the Jewish people to their homeland. Jews moving from all over the world back to the land of Israel. And again, the first regathering is a regathering in unbelief to prepare the Jewish people for the judgment of the tribulation. And we know that before the tribulation begins, that Jesus Christ will come for his church and rapture his church to heaven. And so if we are witnessing the regathering of the Jewish people into their homeland in preparation for the tribulation, that means we are even closer to the rapture of the church. And we should be looking up because our redemption is drawing near. You know, no other generation in church history has witnessed the rebirth of Israel and the regathering of the Jewish people from all over the world to their homeland and the fulfillment of Bible prophecy like we have. 100 years ago, 77 years ago, there was no nation of Israel. 77 years ago, people couldn't see how these verses would ever be fulfilled. And now we're living in a day when Israel exists again. And there are Jews from all over the world moving back to their homeland, exactly as God said would happen. Again, we are living in amazing times regarding Bible prophecy. We are seeing the return of the Jewish people back to their land in our time. And that is evidence of God's faithfulness to his

you want to turn back to Deuteronomy chapter 30. And don't panic, we're only going to look at the first 10 verses. Again, we could look at a ton of verses about the regathering of Israel back into their land from all over the world for the Messianic age. We're just going to look at Deuteronomy 30. Look at verse 1. Now it shall come to pass, when all these things come upon you, the blessing and the curse, which I have set before you, and you call them to mind, notice, among all the nations where the Lord your God drives you. Again, this is before Israel even enters into the promised land. And what he says here, what the Lord says here through Moses, this is prophetic. It's about Israel's future, and it's looking ahead all the way down to the end of the age when Jesus Christ returns and sets up his kingdom here on earth. And notice it doesn't say if in verse 1, it says when. Now it shall come to pass when all these things come upon you. God knows this is exactly what will happen to the Jewish people. When all these things come upon you, they will experience the blessing for obedience, and they will experience the curse for disobedience. And ultimately, if you know the Old Testament, Israel will forsake the Lord, and they will turn to idols. And God will send prophet after prophet after prophet to warn them, to try to convince them to turn back to him. And they will reject the prophets and kill the prophets. And finally, they will be driven out of the promised land that God gave them. They will be driven out by God, and they will be scattered among the nations. Again, starting in 70 AD. And while they are scattered among the nations, look at verse 1 again. Driven out from their own land, there they will recall these things. These things will come to mind for them. And you return, verse 2, to the Lord your God and obey his voice according to all that I command you today, you and your children, with all your heart and with all your soul. If when they're scattered among the nations, if they repent and they turn back to the Lord and they obey his voice with all their heart and all their soul. You know, the word repentance, to repent means to have a change of mind. And then to change your behavior because you've changed your mind. And when they change their mind, when they're out scattered in these nations, and they change their mind about God, and they turn to him. You know, I think of the story of the prodigal son in the New Testament. When I read this, and you know the story, how the prodigal son rebelled against his father and rejected his father's authority and did not want his father ruling over him. And he went off to live his own life apart from his father, and he ended up feeding pigs. And he desired to eat the pig feed that he was feeding to the pigs. And it says that he came to the end of himself. And he decided to return to his father's house and to return to his father because he knew no matter what position he had in his father's house, his life would be infinitely better than the life he had created for himself in his rebellion. And so he goes back to his father's house. That's like Israel. Israel is the prodigal people who rejected God, rejected God's son. Refused to allow Jesus Christ to rule over them, went off on their own. But the scriptures tell us there's going to be a point in the future during the tribulation where they come to the end of themselves and they turn back to God and God will receive them. And any person can repent and turn to Jesus Christ for salvation. If you're here and you're caught up in some kind of sin, you can repent. You can change your mind about the way you're living. And you can turn to Jesus Christ. And he will forgive you of your sins. And he will cleanse you of your sins. And he will accept you as his own. And one day, again, during the tribulation, the Jewish people will turn to Jesus Christ as their Messiah. They will turn to him

0: salvation and look to him for salvation. But it's not going to come for the majority of them. It's not going to come until the tribulation. And they go through that time of God's judgment and that time of God's wrath. Then they will turn to the Lord Jesus Christ. It says over in Zechariah chapter 12, verse 10, "And I will pour on the house of David and on the inhabitants of Jerusalem the spirit of grace and supplication. Then they will look to me whom they pierced. And yes, they will mourn for him as one mourns for his only son, and grieve for him as one grieves for a firstborn." That's the Lord is speaking there. And the Lord says, "Then they will look to me whom they pierced." When did Israel ever pierce God? When they nailed him to a cross. When they handed him over to the Romans to be crucified. So there will be a day in the future when Israel turns to Jesus Christ. Look at verse 3. "That the Lord your God will bring you back to your land from captivity, and have compassion on you, and gather you again." Notice, "from all the nations where the Lord your God has scattered you." So again, this can't be talking about the Babylonian captivity or the Assyrian captivity. Here they've been scattered among all the nations, and God will bring the Jewish people back to their land, and gather them from all the nations where God had scattered the Jewish people, and bring them back to their own land, and have compassion on them, show grace to them. Verse 4, "If any of you are driven out to the farthest parts under heaven, from there the Lord your God will gather you, and from there he will bring you." Even the Jewish people have been driven far from the land of Israel.
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0: If they turn to the Lord will bring them back. God will bring them back. Again, today, Jews are coming from all over the world back to the land of Israel. And for us, listen, give me your attention. It doesn't matter how far you are from God. It doesn't matter how far you are into sin. If you turn to Jesus Christ, he will forgive you of your sins. He will cleanse you, and he will receive you if you repent and turn to him and call upon him. And here he says to Israel, he says, even if you're gathered from, you've been driven out to the farthest parts of the earth, and from there you call to the Lord, from there the Lord your God will gather you, and from there he will bring you. If you're taking notes, you can jot down Matthew chapter 24, verses 30 and 31. Matthew 24, 30 and 31. There, Jesus says, speaking of his return, after he comes back and returns, "Then the sign of the Son of Man will appear in heaven, and then all the tribes of the earth will mourn, and they will see the Son of Man coming on the clouds of heaven with power and great glory." Verse 31, "And he will send his angels with a great sound of a trumpet, and they will gather together his elect from the four winds, from one end of heaven to the other." When Jesus Christ returns to the earth in power and great glory, he's going to send his angels to gather his elect from one end of heaven to the other, from every corner of the earth. And there the elect is speaking of the Jewish people, gathering the Jewish people back to Israel for the kingdom age. Look at verse 5. "Then the Lord your God will bring you to the land which your fathers possessed, and you shall possess it. He will prosper you and he will multiply you more than your fathers. The Jewish people will possess the promised land when Jesus Christ returns. Jesus will rule as king from the city of Jerusalem in the land of Israel. And notice it says, the Lord your

0: God will bring you to the land. Jesus Christ will lead the Jewish people into their homeland. You know, Isaiah talks about that in Isaiah 63, how Jesus will return to Basra because the Jewish people will take refuge there during the tribulation, and he will rescue them in Basra, and he'll lead them out of Basra, bring them back into the promised land. We don't have time to get into all that tonight, but look at verse 6. And the Lord your God will circumcise your heart and the heart of your descendants to love the Lord your God with all your heart and with all your soul that you may live. Israel at that time will be regenerated. God will give them a new heart at that time. Jesus Christ will give them a new heart, a heart that loves God. You know, over in Ezekiel chapter 36, verse 24, I will take you from among the nations, gather you out of all countries, and bring you into your own land. It's going to belong to you. Then I will sprinkle clean water on you, and you shall be clean. And I will cleanse you from all your filthiness and from all your idols. And I will give you a new heart, and I will put a new spirit within you. And I will take the heart of stone out of your flesh, and I will give you a heart of flesh, and I will put my spirit within you. And I will cause you to walk in my statutes, and you will keep my judgments and do them. Then you shall dwell in the land that I gave to your fathers. You shall be my people, and I will be your God. We'll have this relationship. Then they will dwell in the land. God's going to give them a new heart, a heart that loves the Lord, a heart that desires to please the Lord. Look at verse 7. Also, the Lord your God will put all these curses on your enemies and on those who hate you, who persecuted you during the tribulation period, when Israel, the Jewish people, will experience great persecution and mistreatment. When Jesus Christ returns, he will judge the nations for their mistreatment of the Jewish people. If you're taking notes, you can jot down Joel chapter 3, verse 1, there it says that God will gather all the nations in the valley of Jehoshaphat, and God will enter into judgment with them on the basis of how they treated Israel. All the nations, listen, all the nations are going to be judged on the basis of how they treated Israel. Think about that. All the nations, when Jesus Christ returns, he is going to gather all the nations, and he's going to judge them based on how they treated Israel. You know, in Matthew chapter 25, there's that passage where Jesus talks about, you know, when I was thirsty, you gave me something to drink. When I was hungry, you gave me something to eat. When I was naked, you clothed me. When I was in prison, you visited me. And then there's the other group that Jesus says, when I was thirsty, you didn't give me anything to drink. When I was hungry, you didn't give me anything to eat. When I was in prison, you didn't come visit me. And then he says, and this is, he's speaking of his brethren, the Jewish people. You know, we like to apply that to like helping people in need and providing for people's needs and helping those that are in want. And you can think of it that way. But it's talking about how nations treated the Jewish people during the tribulation. You look at all the hatred for the Jewish people right now in the world and the hatred for Israel right now in the world. That's going to be the basis of the judgment that Jesus has for the nations. In Matthew chapter 25, verse 31, another verse, when the Son of Man comes in his glory and all the holy angels with him, then he will sit on the throne of his glory, and all the nations will be gathered before him, and he will separate them one from another as a shepherd divides his sheep from the goats. And he will set his sheep on the right hand and the goats on the left. And then he goes into the whole passage about when I was hungry, when I was thirsty, when I was without food or shelter, and you provided for me. And he's speaking of the way that nations treated Israel during the tribulation. Verse 8, and you will again obey the voice of the Lord and do all his commandments, which I command you today, the Lord your God will make you abound in all the work of your hand, in the fruit of your body, and the increase of your livestock, and the produce of your land for good. For the Lord will again rejoice over you for good, as he rejoiced over your fathers, if you obey the voice of the Lord your God to keep his commandments and his statutes, which are written in this book of the law, and if you turn to the Lord your God with all your heart and with all your soul. During the kingdom age, when Christ is reigning, the Jewish people will dwell in their own land, and they will receive all the full blessings that were promised to them. Just a couple more verses for you, then we'll wrap it up. Amos chapter 9, if you are taking notes, you can just jot it down. Amos chapter 9, verse 14, I will bring back the captives of my people Israel, and they shall build the waste cities and inhabit them. They shall plant vineyards and drink wine from them. They shall also make gardens and eat fruit from them. I will plant them in their land, and no longer shall they be pulled up from the land I have given them, says the Lord your God. There God promises he's going to plant them in the land, and they will never again be uprooted from their land. And so they can't be talking about something in the past, because they've been uprooted from their land in the past. But God is talking about when he comes back, when Jesus Christ comes back, he's going to plant the Jewish people in the land that God gave them, and they will never again be uprooted from that land. It'll be theirs permanently, as a permanent possession for them. Those today who wish to uproot the Jewish people from their land, they are against God. Because God said, I will plant Israel in their own land, and never again will they be uprooted. And the Jewish people will enjoy the blessing of the promised land as their permanent possession. And Jesus Christ will be their king. And Jesus Christ will be their shepherd. And Lord, we thank you for that. We thank you for these promises. We thank you for how relevant your word is for the days that we live in. And we thank you that you will be faithful to the promises that you've made to the Jewish people, just as you will be faithful to the promises that you've made to your church. And we pray these things in Jesus' name. Amen. He asked me how I know, and I say it rings truer than the finest crystal.
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1: Your hope is, and God, why he preaches the gospel, and wants the Bible exposed to each generation to show you what your escape is, that there's life in Jesus Christ. And when you put your faith and trust in Jesus Christ, who died in your place and shed his blood for you, the substitute, that you'd not have to experience God's wrath, your name then is put in another book. Your record of judgment is blotted out with the Lamb's blood. And your name is put in the Lamb's book of life, and you have eternal life.

0: Why the Bible? Why did God impress upon his people the need to write down his revelation to man? Did he want them to know how angry he was with them for their bad behavior? Did he want us to have a record as to how we broke everything that he made? Was it solely so that we would know how worthy he is of praise and adoration? Pastor Bill Gallatin will show us the reason for, or should we say, the heart behind God's written word. It is God's great desire for you to know him in a personal, intimate, and complete way. Yes, we were created by him and for him, but there is a great degree of misunderstanding as to the why, and it is our great hope to reveal that to you today, right here on Walk in the Light.
1: We've become a colony to Europe. When you import more than you export, you become a colony to the nation you're importing from. And now the United States is importing more than it exports to survive. The only reason our economy is even functioning is because of our imports. You may not know that, but the trade deficit is horrendous. And so, in what, three of these nations, three of these kings, in some way are going to throw in with the Antichrist, and he will take over their three nations. Maybe they have a common language, like, you know, Deutsch, and spoken in Austria, and maybe in Switzerland or Holland or Germany, where those areas may become part of the revived Roman Empire in the New World Order. Now, this is all just something that I'm flashing on. This is not, I'm not saying this is from the Lord at all. But whoever these three kings are, they will throw in because they're weaker of the ten, and then the Antichrist will take over their realm or their dominion. I beheld till the thrones were cast down, and the Ancient of Days did sit. Remember, the thrones are, in those days, when the king would come in to pass judgment on somebody, they'd throw down the pillows and the Persian rugs and set up the canopy, a canopy, and then have it all ready, and then the king would come in and sit on his throne, his chair, underneath the canopy, and all the other judges and officials with him would sit around him. So they actually did. That's a true interpretation. They throw down the throne. They throw down the pillows and roll out the rug. I've been in Turkey and in areas where they show you these fantastic, you go into the villages when we visit there and on our trips, and you go in and they actually do. And it's a fact. It's a true statement. They roll out the red carpet. And they'll come in and roll. They come running in with these beautiful hand-sewn Persian rugs. And they'll roll them out in front of you, and you just gasp the beauty of it. Well, they do that when the king comes in. They roll them all over the ground so it's nice and soft and clean and comfortable, and throw down these silk cushions, and they all just kind of plop around and drink their Arab coffee and behead somebody. You know, it's... I beheld till the thrones were cast down, and the Ancient of Days did sit, speaking of God the Father, whose garment was white as snow, and the hair of his head like pure wool. His throne was like the fiery flame, and his wheels as burning fire. The burning chariot and the fire speaks of judgment. Our God is a consuming fire. Many, many Old Testament prophecies concerning the coming of the Lord to judge the earth, always fire preceding him. Fire. When he judges our works as the church in 1 Corinthians chapter 3, I think it's verses 11 through 14, that area, it speaks of Jesus, whose eyes are as flames of fire, his feet as burnished brass, and he looks upon our works, all the things that we've done as his children, as Christians, and it says the silver and the gold withstand his gaze, but anything that's wood, hay, and stubble, wrong motives, it'll burn up under his gaze. No reward. But the reward for the pure motives, tremendous rewards from our Lord Jesus Christ. A fiery stream issued and came forth from before him. Thousands ministered unto him, and 10,000 times 10,000 stood before him. The judgment was set and the books were opened. This is the judgment, the book of the damned. All humans who are not born again, whose names are not in the book of life, that have not made Jesus Christ their Lord and Savior, to have their transgressions blotted out, The record of their life will be in these books. The parallel text in the New Testament is Revelation chapter 20, verses 12 and 13. I beheld then because of the voice of the great words which the horn spake. The boasting. He hears why this judgment is set and what's going to happen to the beast or the Antichrist when Jesus returns and judgment is set. I beheld even till the beast was slain and his body destroyed and given to the burning flame. You remember, again, let me give you your own, you can do your own research and study. 2 Thessalonians chapter 2, Paul describes this clearly, that Jesus will just speak and the beast is destroyed. Revelation chapter 19 describes it when Jesus returns with the church in glory, he just speaks. And because the Bible speaks as the Word of God as the sword of the Spirit, it's depicted as seeing John sees a sword, a flaming sword come forth out of Jesus Christ's mouth. He just speaks. When the Antichrist and all the armies at Armageddon have the Jews surrounded in Petra, he just speaks and says, the beast and the false prophet are cast alive into Gehenna. They aren't even put in hell, where all the damned are now waiting. Remember, hell is not as bad as Gehenna, the lake of fire. Hell is the county jail. Gehenna is Attica. It's the big house. It's the slammer. When you get there, you see, it's even worse. And see, people are in hell, God's county jail, waiting for the judgment when the millions stand before God at the white throne. If you make that judgment, you're damned. There's no hope for you. Your hope is, and God, why he preaches the gospel, and once the Bible exposed to each generation to show you what your escape is, that there's life in Jesus Christ, and when you put your faith and trust in Jesus Christ, who died in your place and shed his blood for you, the substitute, that you'd not have to experience God's wrath, your name then is put in another book. Your record of judgment is blotted out with the Lamb's blood. It's blotted out. And your name is put in the Lamb's book of life, and you have eternal life. I beheld then because of the voice of the great words which the horn spake. I beheld even till the beast was slain and his body destroyed and given to the burning flame. Revelation 19:20. 2 Thessalonians chapter 2, verse 8 is the same event. As concerning the rest of the beast. Now he sees what's going to take place at the end of the age, at the coming of Jesus Christ, the revived Roman Empire, the beast's kingdom that is developing now worldwide, that you're watching on the news. Now, as concerning the rest of the beasts, they had their dominion taken away, yet their lives were prolonged for a season at a time. In other words, at the time that Daniel had the dream, portions of the culture, the mathematics, whatever was good from Babylon, was adopted and incorporated into the school systems and the culture of Medo-Persia. Medo-Persia lived on as it was conquered by Greece. And so Greece adapted Babylonian, some of the religion, some of the genius of Babylon from Medo-Persia, it was lived into Greece. When Rome conquered Greece, it adopted and kept what was good out of old Babylon, old Medo-Persia, old Greece. This new last revived Roman Empire will incorporate it all again. And you have learned of it in your own schools. You have been taught the very same things that Babylonians, Medo-Persians, Grecians, and Romans learned. Our judicial system. Sure, we adapt. We throw out what we don't want. But if you look at the foundation of everything we know in the United States, it all came from Babylon, Medo-Persia, Greece, Rome, and we've just doctored it up, and now it's in our system. You've learned it. Our mathematics, our philosophies, our psychiatry, our psychology, our art, our architecture. Amazing thing to me is some of the architecture, the buildings are built now, look like they ought to be back in Babylon. It's amazing. Solomon was right, wasn't he? There's nothing new under the sun. And I'm looking at some of you, your hair's just like it was back in the 60s. Some of you are dressing like the 60s again. Maybe you've dressed that way all the time. I don't know. But it's amazing, the cycles. I remember during the Second World War, the big thing was shaving our heads. We used to call them Heinies because we found out that the German soldiers shaved their heads. And we thought that was cool, man, the enemy. We're going to look like, well, I don't know why we wanted to look like the enemy. And so everybody went around and we called them Fritzes or Heinies. And we'd shave our heads. And then we started to let it grow a little bit and we get this stuff called pomade, this pink jelly, man. And we just blast that on our heads and stick our hair straight up in the front. We were cool. Flat tops and a big glob of hair sticking straight up in the air. Cool. Nothing new under the sun. Everybody had their own personal jar in their school locker. You had to make sure, you know, that he had the grease in there. If I wanted to go that way, I had to go like that. You know, these special combs. And then the thing was in those days, remember, this is dating me, everybody wore Levi's. And you had to have your belly button showing. You didn't wear a belt. You wore your Levi's right down as low as you go without getting kicked out of school. And the big thing then is you'd peg them, man. You'd roll them on the bottom and roll them up and make cuffs and get them tight around the ankle. And then the real cool guys that smoked, they put their cigarettes in their T-shirts. They were really cool. And I don't know if Babylonians dress like that. But... And then Daniel is shown... In his vision, I saw in the night visions, and behold, one like the Son of Man came with the clouds of heaven and came to the Ancient of Days, and they brought him near before him. This is the fulfillment of Psalm 2. Now you need to see, read these things. You'll get so blessed. Psalm 2 is hundreds of years before this event, before Daniel. It also is identical with what God shows John in Revelation chapter 5, verses 6 through 10. The same event that God showed John 600 years after this. Jesus Christ walking up to God the Father, the Ancient of Days, as the Lamb. John saw and he was weeping. Who's going to redeem the earth? Who can really redeem mankind with all these different nations and all the great thoughts and ideas that man's going to educate himself into perfection? And the earth is just becoming more dangerous, more violent, more disease-ridden than ever. And John weeps because he realizes there's no human being capable. God's given the earth 6,000 years. Have a man do it. And look it, there hasn't been a man. But then he sees Jesus Christ walk up and he sees it as a lamb slain from before the foundation of the world. And he takes the title deed and the judgment papers out of God's hand. Exactly as Daniel's shown here. There's hope. That's the hope. That's the blessed. Why do you think Jesus is referred to as the blessed hope? He's your blessed hope. Oh, and he lives forever. He never tires. Never is there a situation in your life where Jesus says, you know, I'd love to help you, but I don't know what to do in this case. Now, there are some great men, great women, great people that have lived in history. But they're only human. You and I have experienced it, maybe some really great people that we can rely on. But have you ever had the person that maybe they always seem to have the answer? Even Dad, oh, Dad, you know, he's my hero. And then all of a sudden, son, I can't help you. I don't know what to do in a case like this. But you see, that's never the case with Jesus, our Savior. And John sees, and oh, how wonderful to realize that the last Adam, who conquered Satan and his temptation. It wasn't in a beautiful garden where it was easy. It was in a wilderness with a wild beast. After he fasted for 40 days, Adam had all the food and comfort and ease that he needed, and he fell. Sometimes the wilderness experience is the greatest experience you could ever have to get close to God, to get spiritually filled and strengthened by the Holy Ghost. Because we're not feeding the flesh. It's not comfortable and easy. And we're forced to rely on God. And Satan is defeated. And remember, after a wilderness experience, Jesus came back to Jerusalem. He returned in the power of the Holy Ghost. That didn't happen to the first Adam. He had everything in his fingertips. A 7-Eleven here, video store over there. In the Garden of Eden, in a paradise, he fell. Because everything was so easy. And he was bored. Oh, there's something I haven't tried. And that's how Satan got him. Oh, you've got to experience this. Isn't it interesting? He got man to fall through food. And he tried to get Jesus. You're hungry, man. Turn these stones to bread. You need food. Stuff yourself. You have a need. And he defeated him. There was no food, and he defeated him. We think, oh, why is the Lord allowing this? Why this difficulty? Why this hardship? Why isn't God supplying my needs? But that's when you defeat Satan, because there's no one but God. You got to rely upon him. He misconstrue the wilderness and what God's purpose is in it. It says that Jesus was driven into the wilderness by the Spirit of God to increase his strength, to prepare him and show him you can be victorious over Satan. We seem to think that we've got to have everything so easy all the time. We start whining and, oh, why am I going without? Why hasn't God let me have this? And, oh, it's just so difficult. And down we go. We devote all our energy to getting this stuff and easing our flesh, feeding our flesh. And God says, for real strength and victory, the wilderness is wonderful. And I will be with you there. You pray for more power of the Spirit. Jesus returned in the power of the Spirit. Adam, the first Adam didn't. He went down because everything was at his fingertips. It was too easy. And so Satan dangled something in front of him. Oh, you haven't tried this. Well, it doesn't matter if the Bible says don't try it. You've got all you need. No, no. You try this. You're not going to be happy. God's holding back from you. Don't pay attention to what the Bible says. And down he went. Oh, something else in my, garage. Something else I can buy and have and be happier. Down he went. When's it ever end? There's that lust to accumulate. Covetousness. Covetousness is... There's more talk about, protecting ourselves and staying away from covetousness than many of the other sins of the Bible. And here we see Jesus Christ, the one who defeated Satan, taking the title deed back to the earth, about to establish his marvelous kingdom. And if your name is in the Lamb's Book of Life, you have the privilege of dwelling and reigning with Christ in that kingdom. That's your privilege if you want it. He will not put your name in his book. If you don't want to mess around with him for 20 or 30 or 40 years in this life, he isn't going to have you mess around with him for eternity. Your name won't be in that book. If you want to spend eternity with him, get your name in the book and you can enjoy it now. So I saw in the night visions, and behold, one like the Son of Man came with the clouds of heaven and came to the Ancient of Days, and they brought him near before him. And there was given him dominion and glory and a kingdom that all people, nations, and languages should serve him. His dominion is an everlasting dominion which shall not pass away, and his kingdom that which shall not be destroyed. I saw a new heaven and a new earth, for the first heaven and the first earth were passed away. The new one is going to be designed by Jesus Christ, reigned in, ruled over by Jesus Christ. Now, Daniel sees this, and he says, I was grieved in my spirit in the midst of my body, and the visions of my head troubled me. it's the way God sees. Now, maybe Daniel was impressed with Babylon and Medo-Persia. Remember, he was in the government, and he saw a lot of the accomplishments and the different nations that were conquered and the inventions and the art, and he met some powerful, wonderful people, good people. But then to just see the way God describes it. Again, that which is highly esteemed among men is an abomination in the eyes of God, in his sight. And so that would really, that disturbs some people to hear what God thinks of their nation. So and also to know what's, in store for his people, the Jews. And to realize that this this horrible creature that's going to be satanically energized, what he's going to do to the human race. So I, Daniel, was grieved in my spirit in the midst of my body, and the visions of my head troubled me, and I came near unto one of them that stood by, this is probably one of the angels, and asked him the truth of all this. So he told me and made me know the interpretation of the things. These great beasts, which are four kings which shall arise out of the earth. But the saints of the Most High shall take the kingdom and possess the kingdom forever, even forever and ever. Then I would know the truth of the fourth beast, which was diverse. You know what? There's just too much. We're just going to have to cut it off here at verse 14. And next week we're going to go into this in depth because of so much. So let's all stand. That's the end for tonight, or because I don't want to race through this. There's too many good things in here. I'm sorry. So next week we're going to start at verse 15, God willing. If the Ancient of Days doesn't say, that's it. Let's pray. Father, we thank you and praise you that Jesus Christ is about to take over. We thank you, Lord, that when the books are open, we do not have to fear that we'll be in those books if we put our faith in Jesus Christ. Lord, how wonderful to know that you put our name in your book of remembrance, your book of life, the Lamb's book of life, eternal life. Lord, knowing that our sins have been forgiven, all the records have been washed away in your blood, and our name's not there anymore. Thank you, Father. And Lord, again, we ask you just to strengthen us with the strength you've promised for this coming week. May we bring you honor and glory in all that we do. Lord, as you do watch and listen to us, to put everything in your book of remembrance for rewards. Lord, may there be nothing in our life that would disgrace you, that would bring honor and glory. In Jesus' name we pray. Amen.
0: 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Reach out and let us know how the Lord is using this ministry in your life. 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And until we gather together again for a time in God's Word, continue to walk in the light.

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1: 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And if you can't, then you're going to be very friendless and lonely as you get older if you don't learn how to accept certain people.
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0: Welcome to Searchlight, a survey through Scripture with Pastor John Corson. It is our desire to bring you a systematic study of the entire Bible, chapter by chapter, book by book. How would you like to be the one responsible for dealing with a church that is full of carnality? That is the task that Paul has before him. He is the spiritual father to the church at Corinth, and their carnality has led to many problems. Among those problems are disunity and judging. As we continue our study today in 1 Corinthians chapter 4, Paul will be talking about these problems. Let's now join Pastor John for our teaching and see how these things apply to us.
1: Some people are just so down on themselves all the time, and the Lord isn't. Others are never down on themselves. They just say, man, I've got such a clear conscience, when in reality they just have a rotten memory. They just don't remember what they said or did or thought an hour ago. If they did, they would be down on themselves too, you see. So Paul says, I'm not concerned about your judging me. It'll hinder my ministry. Or what I evaluate myself as being, I can't even figure that out. I don't worry about that. Judge nothing, therefore, verse 5, before the time until the Lord comes, who will bring both to light the hidden things of darkness and make manifest the counsels of the hearts. And then shall every man have praise of God. I don't judge myself. I don't really care necessarily what you render in your judgment of me, because the only judgment that counts is when we'll stand before the Lord at the Bema seat. And all of our works, as we talked about last week, will then be tried by fire. Note this. It says, don't judge anything. Don't judge yourself and don't judge others. It's not your place. It's not my calling to be judging condemningly. Now, we're to identify those false prophets and false teachers. To identification, yes, but not to condemnation. Not to be critical for the sake of just being cynical. Because the Lord will come, verse 5, and he'll bring to light the hidden things of darkness. Now, what does this mean? It does not mean that when the Lord comes back, all the dark stuff that you did is going to be brought to light. The blood of Jesus Christ has cleansed you and me from all our sin, and he declares, your sin and your iniquity will what? I remember no more. So then what's being talked about? It's the dark things that when Paul later on in 1 Corinthians chapter 13 says, now we see through a glass darkly. We don't get it. We just can't really figure things out. We don't know why the Lord is doing certain things and why he isn't doing other things. We don't get why he's allowing that and not doing whatever we might think should be done. But when he comes back, he's going to bring to light all the things that are dark to us. Seeming contradictions to his character, violations perhaps of what we perceive to be his nature. It's all going to come to light. We'll see face to face. And then what will happen? Every man shall praise God. Every man shall have praise of God and give praise to God. There'll be thankfulness and praise. Oh, Lord, we get it. Here we were so uptight and so worried about and so down on, and now, oh, we see the light. You're so good, Lord. At that time. So don't get involved in judging others or judging yourself because you don't see it clearly. These things, brothers, verse 6, I have in a figure or an illustration transferred to myself and to Apollos for your sake. I'm using me and Apollos as an illustration of what you should be and how we should behave. That you might learn in us not to think of men above that which is written, that no one of you be puffed up for one against another. Me and Apollos, I've used us as illustrations, Paul says, to show you that we're working together, laboring in the same field, a part of the same holy temple, the same building. We're both yours. Don't divide over us or be puffed up concerning

in yourself or in any other person, you see. It's just the Lord that made every one of us the way that we are. So to him should be all glory. Not to any man, just glorying in the Lord for his creativity, for his humor, for his big-heartedness in making so many bizarre people, loving him, using him. Incredible. Who made you differ? You have nothing, verse 7 says. I have this verse boxed. You have nothing that you did not receive. In other words, everything that you have was a gift. Mechanically, musically, intellectually, in personality, whatever your thing is, it was a gift given to you. You didn't earn it. You didn't merit it. It was just a gift that God dumped on you, gave to you. So why glory in it? Like, yeah, I am pretty hot. There was a guy at Biola, cracked me up. His name was Craig Scott. He was a character. And whenever we saw Craig, I mean, this guy was a national wrestler. He was a nationally ranked 185-pound wrestler. Real strong guy. Always received lots of glory in athletics in high school and all that stuff. And he figured out a way just to ridicule the whole thing of people's tendency to adulate and exalt and glory in flesh. Man, it's a beautiful day, Craig. He'd say, thank you. Thank you. Wow, look at those waves. Thanks. Can you believe the size of that tree? Thanks a lot. Yeah, thanks. And what he was doing, at first it sort of threw me for a loop, to say the least. But what he was doing is he was showing the absurdity of a person taking credit for the beauty of the day or the bigness of the tree. It's absurd. It's crazy. It's humorous or it's insanity. So it's equally absurd or crazy or humorous or insanity for people to say, thanks, I do sing well, don't I? Or naturally curly hair. You like it? Or, hey, I really can turn a wrench. Thanks. Whatever our thing is, whatever your deal might be, it was a gift. It has nothing to do with you. Nothing. So why do we glory in it? Why do we boast about it? Why are we prideful over it? Like, yes, well, I... Paul says, don't you understand who made you the way that you are? It's the Lord. If you received it as just a gift, you didn't earn it, you didn't order it. How many of you, Rick, did you order in your mother's womb the ability to sing? Did you? And that's why you can't. Who gave him that talent? Did he order it up? Did he? No. The Lord just built that into him, see? Just builds it. So if it's received, why do you boast in it? You should just give all glory for every good thing to the Lord and not to any man or any group of men. Well, Paul goes on now to share his heart. And real quick, I'll be done in 2 minutes, 3, 5. Verse 8, well, lucky dog, Paul, if everything is just given to us, you got real lucky. You have this keen intellect and this apostolic ministry, and you get to go around and preach the gospel, lucky dog you. Paul answers that. Listen carefully. Now ye are full, you are rich, you have reigned as kings without us. Calling me a lucky dog? Listen, I would to God that you did reign, that we might reign with you. For I think that God hath set forth us, the apostles, last, as it were appointed to death. We are made a spectacle or theater unto the world and to angels and to men. We are fools for Christ's sake, but you are wise in Christ. We are weak, you're strong. You are honorable, but we are despised. Even to this present hour, we both hunger and thirst and are naked and buffeted and have no certain dwelling place.

0: And we labor, working with our hands, being reviled, we bless, being persecuted, we suffer it, being defamed, we entreat. We are made as the filth, and the word there is manure or a like word. We are made as the filth of the world and are the offscouring of all things under this day. You call me lucky dog? Read through this section inspired by the Spirit, and Paul says, man, you're esteemed as wise, and you're taken care of materially, and you've got it easy compared to what we go through daily. We're beaten and defamed. We don't have any place to hang our hats. We're put down, made fun of. We're mocked and persecuted. What does this tell me? When I sit there and listen to Rick sing up here, and my heart gets covetous, and I think, man, why can't I sing like that? I understand something. I know that those songs that Rick writes, where they come from. Deep waters. The Lord allows him to see and experience and go through some things that, as I do have a glimpse of them, as I listen to him share, I go, well, Lord, maybe I don't want to be a songwriter after all. Man, if I could just sit up on the stool and teach, man. Well, maybe. But maybe there are some things that you might not want to go through that those of us that sit on the stool need to go through. If I could just be down at the orphanage, no bills, no mortgages, well, go for a month or three or five or ten and live in the kid's house. And maybe you'll be thankful that you work for Jack in the Box or Taco Bell. Maybe that's as close to Mexico as you really want to get. See, Paul here is making a very important point about ministry. Be careful that you don't say, oh, those guys are lucky and that group is lucky and everybody's lucky but me, poor me. Paul says, hey, really? Do you really want to be like us? Are you sure? And he lays out what he and the apostles are going through. I've been around long enough now to know when I see somebody, quote, who's made it, who's in the spotlight, I know. I just can't even begin to really imagine, because I know a little bit about some of those things, but I can't imagine what our brother Billy Graham goes through. I can't even fathom the temptations and pressures and subtle maneuvering of the enemy. And yet we think, oh, if I could just be in the stadium, the buses will wait. You know, and if I could just say that one time, the buses will wait. But what we don't see is the backside of that ministry, what he goes through, the price that is paid. And so what am I saying? I'm saying be content wherever the Lord has you planted. Just be content. Learn to be content. Paul says godliness with contentment is what? Great gain. Just think, Lord, you know where I belong. You know what I can handle. You know where I need to be. You'll never go through a midlife crisis if you learn to be content. If you don't learn it, you'll be perpetually in a midlife crisis. Even when you're 80 or 90 or 103, you'll still be in a midlife crisis. God knows where you can best serve and where you need to be. So plant yourself there and be faithful. Be faithful. Be faithful. Just plug away. Row in the boat, man. Stay in the course. That's what God requires of you. I write these things, verse 14, not to shame you, but as my beloved sons, I warn you. For though you have 10,000 instructors in Christ, yet have ye not many fathers. For in Jesus Christ I have begotten you through the gospel. Oh, you have all kinds of teachers that come on the scene, but not many fathers. I led you to the Lord, Paul says here to the Corinthian believers. Now you're finding fault with me. You're pulling away from me, causing divisions in the body. Why? Because some other instructors come on the scene? 10,000 instructors. But how many fathers do you have? What does it mean to be a spiritual father? Listen, spiritual fathers, and that applies to males and females. Those whom you lead to the Lord, those whom you nurture in the Lord, whom you disciple, mark my words, you will see the process unfold. Your spiritual children will look to you for a number of years and say, "Ah, Daddy, you can do no wrong." Then they will go through spiritual adolescence and they will look at you and say, "Daddy, you can do no right." And then they'll come into maturity after a year or 5 or 10 or 20, and they'll say, "Right or wrong, you are my spiritual father, and I appreciate you. I've gone through that as a son with men who were spiritually fathering me. How I regret deeply as a 20-year-old launching in what I thought spiritual case against someone who was a spiritual father." Well, it wasn't overt, it wasn't big, but it was there and it was subtle. What a fool. I have had to repent before that man. He has graciously accepted my repentance. How dumb I was as a 20-year-old, thinking that I knew a lot about spiritual life, but in reality, I played the fool. Paul, I know his heart is breaking here when he looks upon these whom he birthed in the Lord and gave himself for in teaching and nurturing and praying. And now as they turn away from him, find fault with him, he says, "How can this be? You have lots, 10,000 instructors. You can get instruction all over. How many fathers do you have? For in Jesus Christ I have begotten you. Wherefore I beseech you, be followers of me." Interesting phrase. Now, spiritual fathers, men and women, how I hope that at some point I can say this with greater confidence and certainty. How I hope that you can. That we can look to those that we have led to the Lord and say to them, "Look, you have lots of instructors, but how many fathers do you have? And I beseech you, therefore, because you are offspring spiritually, so to speak, follow me." Whoo! Follow me. Do just what I do. Let me ask you this question. If everybody at Applegate Christian Fellowship did just what you do, what kind of church would this be? If everybody gave just as much as you give, would we have our gymnasium done and a fourth and eighth mission base out there? Or would we still meet in the park? If everybody gave just like you, if everybody prayed for Applegate Fellowship with the same consistency or fervency that you do, how much prayer would be poured into this place? Would this place be a blaze in the fire of revival? Because man, if everybody in here prayed just as much as you do with the same consistency and fervency, would the Lord be so delighted in the seeking of his children, in the seeking of his face, that he would say, "Oh man, I will pour out my spirit"? If everybody came just as faithfully as you do, was involved just as much as you are, witness just as frequently as you. What if every single person in this fellowship was a follower of you? What would Applegate Fellowship look like? Paul was able to say, you guys follow me as I follow Christ. Be followers of me. Give like I give, pray like I pray, be faithful like I am faithful, do what I do. Follow me. In my journal, that's a written goal. Lord, help me by your grace to be able to say with integrity, whether spoken or not, follow me. Do just what I do as I follow Christ. What if everybody was just like you? Paul says, I beg of you, follow me. Now for this cause, verse 17, I have sent to you Timothy, who is my beloved son, faithful in the Lord, who shall bring you into remembrance of my ways which be in Christ, and as I teach everywhere in every church. Now some are puffed up as though I would not come to you. They don't think I'm coming back. But I will come to you shortly, if the Lord will, and will know not the speech of them which are puffed up, but power. For the kingdom of God is not in word, rhetoric, oration, but it's in power. What will ye? Shall I come to you with a rod or in love and in the spirit of meekness? Paul is saying, I'm serious. And I'm going to check on you to see if you're following after the exhortation of unity, not glorying in men, loving, not judging. Oh, he's not going to come. Paul says, yes, I am. And when I show up, will it be a festival of love or will it be a day of discipline? Jesus would say to me tonight, to you this evening, I'm coming again. May it be a day of celebration. May you hear those words in your ear, well done, good and faithful servant, in Jesus' name.
1: 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Let's decide today to just be faithful servants. Let's choose to be content with the gifts that He has given us. Let's commit to just love and not judge. And then we will rejoice at His coming when He says those words, well done, good and faithful servant. 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
1: I am not an island. My life affects other people. My decisions affect other people. My sinful decisions will affect other people. Sometimes the enemy will lie to you and go, oh, it's okay, don't worry about it. You're going to be fine. Nobody's going to know. Nobody else is going to get hurt. And then the world's picked up on that and go, hey, who are you to tell me what to do? I'm not hurting anyone. Yes, you are. You're hurting everyone around you. And maybe your sin is going to take down the men of Ashkelon, the people that are down the road from you.
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1: That's the kind of sacrifice he's worthy of. Think of the book of Malachi. Don't bring me your lame leftover sacrifices. 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I am a great king. 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
2: Welcome to Time in the Word with Pastor Troy Warner of Calvary Chapel in Lynchburg, Virginia. We're so glad you're able to join us for today's verse-by-verse study through the book of 2 Samuel. This message will be part of a study covering 2 Samuel 22 through 24. We're wrapping up the end of the book, and we are wrapping up the end of David's life. He's not going to pass away until the book of Kings, but here we have David's final words, his mandate to the people, one of the songs he's written, and a summary of his life, which, based on some of the last chapters of 2 Samuel, you might be surprised how positive it is. The Lord is still going to rank David positively, the man after his own heart, the sweet psalmist of Israel. Yes, he was a sinner, but we have a tendency to overemphasize the negative. Well, the Lord loves to forgive and overlook sins. Aren't you glad for that? And aren't you glad for the grace that has been shown similarly to us through Jesus Christ our Lord? Let's open our Bibles to the book of 2 Samuel and spend time in the Word.
1: David was then in the stronghold, and the garrison of the Philistines was in Bethlehem. Bethlehem, that's his hometown. All right? And David said with longing, "Oh, that someone would give me a drink of the water from the well of Bethlehem, which is by the gate." It's like, man, there's no water like the water in Bethlehem. That's what he's saying. And, man, you know, a lot of people who grew up on, like, well water, you know, they're like, "Oh, the water that we had, you know, it's the best water. You know, no water's like it." And David, of course, everything was well water back then for them. And so this is, he's like, "Oh, man, I just would love a drink of water." So, verse 16, three mighty men broke through the camp of the Philistines, drew water from the well of Bethlehem that was by the gate, and took it and brought it to David. Nevertheless, he would not drink it, but poured it out to the Lord. And he said, "Far be it from me, O Lord, that I should do this. Is this not the blood of the men who went in jeopardy of their lives?" Therefore, he would not drink. These things were done by the three mighty men. So the lesson here is powerful in leadership, as a parent, as a boss, as a home fellowship leader, as a counselor in the youth, or however you serve, wherever that God has given you influence over people. Leaders do not use their position to fulfill their selfish desires. Now, I honestly don't think David wanted anybody to go, and we can see that because of the response of it. So I don't think David did anything wrong by making that exclamation, "Oh man, I love some water from that well." And these guys loved David, and they were so committed to him. It's like, then you're going to get it. And these guys, this is why they're the mighty men. They were willing to risk their lives to go get their leader a skin of water. Are you kidding me? But that's who these guys were. And then he poured it out. I'm sure they would have been like, But he says, "It's to the Lord. You're not giving me a drink of water. We're going to give the Lord a drink of water. We're going to honor the Lord with your sacrifice that you made." And so this is the kind of leadership Jesus calls us to. This is the kind of leadership that we talked about on Sunday morning, that should be among the elders, and that servants willing to serve. And so, listen, I know that, you know, as a leader, you've got to be willing to stand up and stop this. And I remember talking to a brother, no longer in ministry, but I observed something that was happening at the church. He's a friend of mine. And I saw the way people were. They didn't risk their lives, but it just was, it was too much about him. And I just said, "Man," I said, why are you letting them do this?" "Oh, you know, I didn't ask them to do that. They just love doing that for me." And I said, "I know how you lead. And you have no hesitation, if they do something wrong, to come down and to stop it and correct it and point them in the right direction. This is not right, the way they're scurrying about and scampering around to just make everything right for you. I said, "You need to deal with this." And this is just something you just got to be aware of. So just because you have the influence and people are willing to do it without complaint doesn't mean it's right that they do it. So you don't put people in jeopardy to fulfill your selfish desires. But if it's for the Lord, you call him to die for it. And there's a difference, isn't it? Yes. On the one hand, it's like, I want water. You did what? No. You cannot do that for me. You're not going to do that. Okay, let's go charge the hill. Hey, we're going to die. Hey, if we die, then we die serving the Lord. Let's go. So what a contrast between the two. But I think it's an important point for us to see. All right, so we move on from there. We come into verses 18 through 19. It says, now Abishai, the brother of Joab, the son of Zeruiah, was chief of another three. So you have your top three, the baddest of the bad, and now you have the next just bad group. He lifted his spear against 300 men and killed them, and won a name among these three. Was he not the most honored of three? Therefore he became their captain. However, he wasn't as bad as the other three. That's what it says. The next guy. We've already met him. Benaiah was the son of Jehoiada, the son of a valiant man from Kabzeel, who had done many deeds. He killed two lion-like heroes of Moab. So just the best they had. He also had gone and killed a lion in the midst of a pit on a snowy day. And he killed an Egyptian, a spectacular man. So he was quite the fighter. The Egyptian had a spear in his hand, so he went down to him with the staff, wrested the spear out of the Egyptian's hand, and killed him with his own spear. These things Benaiah the son of Jehoiada did, and won a name among the three mighty men. He was more honored than the 30, but he did not attain to the first three, and David appointed him over his guard. Now, the last verses of this chapter, 30 mighty men. I'm not going to go through them all, but I do want to point out some names to you. Okay, so skip with me down to verse 34, and let's come to the second name. So Eliphelet is the first name, and then we come to Eliam, the son of who? Ahithophel. And Ahithophel is the grandfather of Bathsheba. When David sinned with Bathsheba, he was offended his very best friend in Ahithophel, and he also trampled one of his mighty men. But then skip down to with me to verse 39. And who's the next name? Uriah the Hittite. Uriah was the husband of Bathsheba. So just, it's kind of when you go through these lists and you know a few names, you can start to see some of like, whoa, David, these were your top guys. These were your loyalist men that you did this against. And so it just kind of stands out. The last chapter is we have David's failure with the census. So we read in the beginning of this chapter, well, the word, again, the anger of the Lord was aroused against Israel. So, well, we haven't been reading about the anger of the Lord being aroused. We've been reading about the mighty men. And then we read about a psalm. So this takes us all the way back to the sin with the Gibeonites and how God brought famine up. This is contextually, this is very important. You'll see it in just a second. The Gibeonites had been slaughtered by King Saul. Some years later, the Lord is bringing famine upon the land and not hearing the prayer to send rain because they had sinned. Again, the anger of the Lord was aroused against Israel, and he moved against them to say, go number Israel and Judah. So we don't know what they did. I mean, we know with the Gibeonites, but here we don't know what wrong they did. But God, please hear this. This is not a section about God tempting. This is a section about God chastening. If you don't see that part right at the beginning, you're going to get messed up with what we're about to read. They have already sinned, and now God is going to chasten them. He's going to bring judgment upon them, and he's going to do it in a rather unique way. So let's keep on reading. Go number Israel and Judah. So that's not their sin, That's what he's doing to bring ultimately judgment upon them. Sadly, the Lord knows David's pride at this point. So the king said to Joab, the commander of the army, by the way, did you notice that Joab was not in the list of the mighty men? Said to Joab, the commander of the army who was with them, now go throughout all the tribes of Israel, from the north in Dan to Beersheba in the south, and count the people that I may know the number of the people. And Joab said to the king, that's a bad idea. You don't want to do that. Now may the Lord God add to the people 100 times more than there are, and may the eyes of the Lord the king see it. But why does the Lord, my Lord, the king desire this thing? It's a bad idea. Nevertheless, the king's words prevailed against Joab and against the captains of the army. So they're all like, this is a bad idea. Therefore, Joab and the captains of the army went out and they did exactly what they said. They did the whole count. Skip with me down to verse 8. So when they had gone through all the land, they came to Jerusalem at the end of 9 months and 20 days. Then Joab gave the sum of the number of the people to the king. And there were in Israel 800,000 valiant men who drew the sword. And the men of Judah were 500,000. There's a lot of people here. And so this is what the Lord moved against him to do, because he was angry with them. And this is just kind of an interesting thing. So if we compare in 1 Chronicles 21, verse 1, the parallel story written by another author, we read this. Now Satan stood up against Israel and moved David to number Israel. Interesting. The Lord was angered. And here we read that the Lord moved David to do it. But the author in Chronicles says that Satan did it. So which is it? Yeah, the Lord allowed Satan to go and bring this this temptation. But God does not tempt. So this is correction. Now, he's going to be moved to do this. So, we read, in James 1:3 that God cannot tempt a person to do evil. So, this is not a temptation to sin. This is the beginning of correction. So, that's why I said, if you don't see that contextual point at the beginning, then it's just kind of like, well, why is he tempting? Is God going to do that to me? Well, only if he's angry at you and he's looking for a way to chasten you or me, then he can, lead us down the road. But clearly, he knew where David's heart was at this point. So let me read to you a quote from Robert Bergen in his commentary on this. It says, in the present case, the Lord used both superhuman and human beings to enforce the moral order, enabling Satan to entice David to act foolishly so as to bring judgment on Israel. The fact that the Lord oversees the entire judgment process is ultimately a comfort to humanity. It means that no malevolent action can occur that is not subject to God's oversight and divinely imposed limitations. It also means that nothing can occur in the universe that God cannot ultimately use for good. And God is going to use this for good. So verse 10, and David's heart condemned him after he numbered the people. And isn't that just the way sin goes? You love it until you do it. And then once you've done it, you feel lousy. So David said to the Lord, I have sinned greatly in what I have done, but now I pray, O Yahweh, take away the iniquity of your servant, for I have done very foolishly. You got to commend him for owning it. But this act of numbering the people was really a prideful act. And this is how it is typically viewed. Verse 11, now when David arose in the morning, the word of the Lord came to the prophet Gad, David's seer or the prophet, saying, go and tell David, thus says the Lord, I offer you 3 things. Choose one of them for yourself, that I may do it to you. So Gad came to David and told him, and he said to him, shall 7 years of famine come to you in your land? Or shall you flee 3 months before the enemies while they pursue you? Or shall there be 3 days plague in your land? Now consider and see what answer I should take back to him who sent me. And David said to Gad, I am in great distress. Can you imagine? No, there's still the consequences are going to come. and that you've got to make a choice between 7 years of famine, 3 months of running from your enemies, or 3 days of plague in the land. But you're going to, I love how he responds. He says, I am in great distress. Please let us fall into the hand of the Lord, for his mercies are great, but do not let me fall into the hand of man. So the Lord sent a plague upon Israel from the morning till the appointed time, from Dan to Beersheba. 70,000 men of the people died. Wow. I mean, that's like the town of Lynchburg. I mean, and this is something that we all need to understand. That is, we don't sin in a vacuum. When we sin, it has ramifications. So verse 16, when the angel stretched out his hand over Jerusalem to destroy it, the Lord relented from destruction. He knew his Lord. He's merciful. That is true. It's a good thing for us to remember the Lord is merciful. And said to the angel who was destroying the people, it is enough. Now restrain your hand. And the angel of the Lord was by the threshing floor of Araunah, the Jebusite. This is amazing. Then David spoke to the Lord when he saw the angel who was striking the people and said, surely I have sinned and I have done wickedly, but these sheep, what have they done? Let your hand, I pray, be against me and against my father's house. Very different response than King Hezekiah when he found out judgment was going to come upon the land of Israel. And the prophet says, don't worry, it's not going to happen in your lifetime. He's like, whew, well, then I'm fine. But David, even though he's made a mistake, he's like, don't let it come upon them. Let it be upon me. So verse 18, we're almost done here. And Gad came that day to David and said to him, go up, erect an altar to the Lord on the threshing floor of Araunah the Jebusite. So David, according to the word of Gad, went up as the Lord commanded. Now Araunah looked and saw the king and his servants coming toward him. So Araunah went out and bowed before the king with his face to the ground. Then Araunah said, why has my lord the king come to his servant? And David said, to buy the threshing floor from you, to build an altar to the Lord, that the plague be withdrawn from the people. Now here's the question. Some of you know the answer. Where is this threshing floor of Araunah? It's the Temple Mount. This is the best real estate deal in the history of the world. It's the most controversial one. This is, they're like, well, the Temple Mount, where's that? This is where Solomon built his temple. Right? Well, where's that? It's where the Dome of the Rock sits today, that gold shrine of for the Muslims, right there in Jerusalem. He bought this piece of land at the moment that he was seeking to make things right. So he buys it from him. And so verse 22, and Araunah said to David, let my lord the king take, offer up whatever seems good to him. Look, here are oxen for burnt offerings, threshing implements. So you got the wood and the yokes of the oxen for wood. All of these, O king, Araunah has given to the king. And Araunah said to the king, may the Lord your God accept you. Then the king said to Araunah, no, but I will surely buy it from you for a price. Underline this. Nor will I offer burnt offerings to the Lord my God with that which costs me nothing. No, I am definitely not going to do this. First of all, I'm in the doghouse. Second of all, I'm not going to give something to God that is the leftovers, that's easy, that's free, that doesn't cost me anything, not in a moment like this. So David bought the threshing floor, the oxen for 50 shekels of silver, and David built there an altar to the Lord and offered burnt offerings and peace offerings. So the Lord heeded the prayers for the land, and the plague was withdrawn from Israel. This is the same place where Abraham took Isaac to offer him up. And had his, he put him on the altar and was about to plunge his, chest with the knife, that the Lord stopped him and said, stop. And he says, I will provide myself a sacrifice. This is Mount Moriah. Calvary is on Mount Moriah. Golgotha is on Mount Moriah. The Temple Mount up into where Jesus was crucified, and there are two sites, and it doesn't matter which one you choose because both of them are on Mount Moriah. There's, archaeologists debate about it, but But he bought the top of Mount Moriah where Abraham was about to offer up Isaac, and God said, no, I will provide myself a sacrifice. It's where the temple's going to be placed. It's where all the sacrifices are going to be made. It's eventually where Jesus died. And it's where Jesus is going to come back to when he sets up his kingdom. It's where the last day's temple, read it in Revelation, is going to be built, is on this threshing floor. Amazing. The grace of God. That in his failure, when 70,000 men die, that he could buy the land for where the Messiah would give himself up. I mean, could you imagine if you were given the opportunity? Hey, if you would like to, you could take 50 shekels of silver that I've given to you, and you could buy this place where all the sacrifices are going to go, where the Lord will rule and reign, where he will teach from. Would you be willing to buy that today? And you would think, man, what kind of grace is this that's come to me? Well, I must be living well for this opportunity. And the question is, was David living well? He was not living well. And it's, you can see the amazing grace of God. Not only can you see the amazing grace in that he's going to buy that which becomes the Temple Mount. Who is it that's going to build the temple? The son of Bathsheba, Solomon. Amazing grace. That's the only way that you can read this and understand this. My closing thought here is, and I'm not going to take long, and we'll just finish. And worship team, you can stay right where you are. He refuses to offer to the Lord that which doesn't cost him something. And I think we should have this in our mind, and they should have it in our heart, that when we talk about worship to the Lord, when we talk about serving the Lord, when we talk about, you know, yeah, making sacrifices to the Lord, this idea that we don't make sacrifices, that it doesn't cost us something, I don't know how this has crept into the body of Christ. Say, well, God wouldn't want me to, like, really have to work hard, would he? He said, if you want to follow him, take up his cross. He said, if you're going to follow me, they're going to hate your guts and probably kill you because you're not better than me. Well, why would we think that becoming Christians is just easy street and any kind of act of service or worship should just nicely fit into our life and have no kind of sacrifice for us to feel? I have no problem at all. To any of you, to anyone who follows Christ, who names Christ, I have no hesitation whatsoever to say, lay it all on the line for Jesus. That's right. Even if it takes your life, because that's what he has said. And so this idea that we got to be so careful and guard ourselves, that's not biblical. I don't want to burn out. Can you please give me a Bible verse for this? This whole burnout thing? I'll tell you what burnout is. Burnout is doing what the Lord has not asked you to do, or burnout is doing what the Lord has asked you to do without the power of the Holy Spirit. That's burnout. If you're doing what the Lord has called you to do in the power of his strength, his burden is light, and his yoke is what?
3: Easy.
1: But it's still a burden and a yoke. There's still work that you put on. And so I'm going to tell you that the most amazing feeling you can ever have in your life is to be dead dog tired serving Jesus, wondering if you have any more strength left in you. And so, yeah, I no apologies. I seek to live my life this way. I know this is what Jesus has called us to. So if serving the Lord is, you're feeling the sacrifices of it, I say, good. That's the kind of sacrifice he's worthy of. Think of the book of Malachi. Don't bring me your lame leftover sacrifices. Give them to your governor and see how he likes them. I am a great king. Give me your best.
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3: 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Have you ever had someone want to give you a gift, but you wouldn't take it? Maybe they told you to come over to their house to get it, but you just didn't feel it was worth your time. My question is a gift yours if you never receive it? I'd have to say no. There must be an exchange that takes place. If one person gives, the other has to receive. You know, it's the same way with eternal life. God wants to give it, but we must receive it. Ephesians 2:8 says, "For by grace you have been saved through faith, and not out of yourselves. 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For more evangelism resources, go to gottracts.com. 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

Today, there are many that say that it does not matter what you believe as long as you're sincere. Today, they say that all religions have some good in them and that they all lead to heaven at last. But Jesus says, "No one comes to the Father except through me." The way to God is not by the Ten Commandments or the Golden Rule or ordinances or church membership. It is through Jesus Christ and Him alone. He does not show merely the way. He is the way. Today on The Level, Pastor Pacha will be teaching us this in the Gospel of John in chapter 14 as we learn how we get a reservation in heaven coming up next.

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1: John chapter 14, Haley's Bible book, calls it the house of many mansions. I want to remind you that in chapter 14, we begin with chapter 13. They're in the upper room discourse. Time and space does not permit us to go through the entire chapters so that we can get the gist of it. We can get understanding completely. So I hope you bear with me, because how I wish that we can sit down literally for 5 hours and as students go through the whole upper room discourse. Because we might somehow forget about what we studied last Wednesday and come back next Wednesday and we have to, you know, kind of restart the engine, so to speak. In the upper room, Jesus had just witnessed Satan's agent lead by the name of Judas. And then he begins to become intimate in verse 31 of chapter 13. And there begins the intimacy. And there Jesus predicts the denial of Peter. Peter and the disciples don't really get it. They don't understand it. And sometimes there's a tendency for us as we read to criticize them as dingbats. Don't they get it? No, they don't get it. They don't understand everything. You and I know that Jesus rose from the dead. This is all new to them. They thought that Jesus was going to be the king upon this earth, that he was going to build his kingdom. So they were positioning themselves that you're going to be the Secretary of State, you're going to be the Secretary of Labor, and they were jockeying for position. And then Jesus said, I'm leaving. It's like, wait, what do you mean you're leaving? And Jesus begins now to speak to them. I'm leaving, but I'm not deserting you. Where I go, you cannot come. He tells them that in verse 36. He says, you cannot come with me, but you'll come later on. And so he's very mysterious. But Jesus wants their attention completely. And so as he begins to share with them, he begins by saying, let not your heart be troubled. Now, what will get your heart in trouble? First of all, the heart. Don't think of it as a pumping organ. Don't think of that. We all know it is a muscle. We need that. But it's also the spark plug, so to speak, of our hearts, of our bodies, rather. The heart is essential. The heart goes down, everything goes down. But the heart is also the heart and soul of the human being. It is the seat of will, the seat of power, the seat of desire. It is the seat of emotions. Whatever controls your heart controls your life. And that's what Jesus said. What's in your heart, it's what's going to control you. Look at what happened in here in verse, bear with me. Oh, somewhere here. Oh, man, it's crazy. It says that Satan entered into what of Judas? The heart. So this night, I would ask each and every one of you, what's in your heart? What's in your heart? Think about it. What's in your heart? Some of us, we have pain. Some of us are afraid. Some of us, we're despairing. On the equal side, though, some of you are excited. You're just giddy. I don't know what you're talking about, Pancho. Everything's great. I just went to the Rose Parade, and oh, it's wonderful. I had a coupon for Shakey's Pizza, and I had those mojos, and I'm excited. That's wonderful. And there are many of you, and we rejoice because you're smiling. And that helps many of us who are not feeling like you. It's not because we haven't had mojos. It's just that we're going through a difficult time. And so we come to the house of God so that our hearts can be in tune with God's heart. That he may take from your heart what's every

And that's, I think that's the proper word to describe the heart. When you go to England, when you said, "I am vexed." As an American said, "What? You're vexed? What does that mean?" But to them, it means a heart that is out of control with fear, phobia, and agitation. Great palpitations. You're afraid. Have you ever had that pain when you get scared? It's a pain in your chest. You ever had that? When someone scares you, someone goes behind you? Oh, my goodness. I have this horrific, horrible, awkward, ungodly disposition to scare people. I feel bad. I don't know why. I should grow up. But the girls here, they already know me. I come up from somewhere, and I freak them out. But I think they're used to it now. They're always Poncho. It's all right. But it's that fear. And so Jesus must have seen something inside of them. Way beyond, he saw them. He says, "Let not your heart be troubled." But wait a minute. What do you mean, not trouble? Lord, you're leaving us. You're going to die. And then you're tripping because you say you're going to leave us, but and then we won't see you, but we will see you. And then you said that the Father and you were together and we're going to be together. How? See, you and I know already the Holy Spirit. We know. But put yourself in their shoes. What do you mean you're going to leave, but yet we will see you later on? And then you're going to manifest yourself to us, but you're not going to be here. You understand? And so don't blame the disciples or the apostles here. I'm glad they're here. And I'm glad they're asking those questions because they're asking for us. Philip will ask the question. Thomas will ask the question. And there are questions that you and I need to have him answer. And so here, this is one of the most exciting, most promising chapters in the entire Bible. Haley's Bible book says this is the best loved chapter in the entire Bible, the one that goes with us as we near the valley of the shadow. Jesus, as a master workman, is preparing the heavenly place for the glorious day when he will receive his bride, the elect of all ages, unto himself. But the bride also needs to be made ready. The church must be gathered, nurtured, and perfected to be made fit for the mansions of God. The people as well as the place must be prepared. As Jesus departs to make ready to the eternal home, he promises to send the Holy Spirit to train, to comfort, and lead the saints on the homeward way. And so this is what we call, again, the upper room discourse. Chapter 13, 14, 15, 16, and 17. And then he now walks through Kidron Valley, and he goes to the Garden of Gethsemane. And so Jesus humbled himself. And now he's having a very intimate fellowship as he's dispensing some doctrinal truths. In chapter 14, you have major, major Christian doctrines. He speaks about heaven, right? My Father's house. And then he speaks of the second coming, both heavy-duty doctrines. And then the exclusive salvation. I am the way, I am the truth, I am the life. No one comes to the Father but through me. In John chapter 10, verse 9, Jesus said, "I am that door. Anyone else who comes another way, he's a thief and a robber. I am the good shepherd, and I am that door." Exclusive salvation, and then oneness with the Father. According to the Jews, it was blasphemous for someone to consider themselves even a friend, a relative of God, let alone to say, "I'm God." When Jesus forgive me, when they made that hole up in the roof, four friends but a paralytic man, and they lowered him down, and Jesus said to him, "Son, your sins are forgiven." Mark records that the Pharisees were saying to one another, "Nobody can forget sin. Nobody can forgive sin unless he's God."

0: Jesus said, so you will know that the Son of God has power. Be healed. Get up, take your bed up and walk. What did he mean by that? Because the Bible says that Jesus understood their thoughts. And they were murmuring one another. Nobody can forgive sin but God. Duh. And boom. Only God can forgive sin. You need to understand that in that culture, as it is today, there are some sicknesses that you know that cannot be helped. There are some people that have catastrophic illnesses. What I mean by catastrophic illnesses, you're going to basically die. And the doctors shake their head. They said, I'm sorry. And they said, this is when they tell you, do you have a minister? Do you have a rabbi? Do you have a priest? When they tell you things like that, it's the medical science, the art of the medical science have given up. And they said, there's nothing we can do. But the Bible explicitly says, with men, all things are impossible. But with God, all things are possible. During the time of Jesus, there were the lepers. The lepers, once they had leprosy, they were ostracized. They were marginalized. They were excluded. They were on the fringes of society, and they were put on a location where they basically would be banned from their family, banned from worship, from public, from social arenas. They were gone, and they will gather together with other lepers. And then when they will walk publicly, they will have to cry out, covering their mouth, leper, leper, notifying people so they can get away from them. They had the sentence of death. Blind people. Either those that were born blind, or they were made blind, they couldn't see anymore. And then also, we have the irreversible death. Once you're dead, it's irreversible. Once you're dead, it's irreversible. So there's no way that any of those people can get their sight back. The paralyzed can never walk again. The leper can never be cleansed. And if you're dead, you can never rise from the dead. John the Baptist was very disillusioned. This is the one that introduced Jesus. Behold the Lamb of God that takes away the sins of the world. And yet the Bible said that he was in prison. And there's something about going to jail, about you think a lot. And John the Baptist was no different. He sent two of his runners or messengers to ask Jesus, look it, are you the one or not? Are you asking? You're the one that introduced me. And you're asking me if I'm the one? But Jesus didn't say that. I'm just adding that as a response to our thoughts. So Jesus said, stick around. He told the messengers, stick around. And after they witnessed what Jesus did, Jesus sent them back to John in prison. He said, go back to John. Tell him what you have seen and heard. The lepers are cleansed. The paralytics walk. The dead rise from the dead. Go back and tell him. And they went back and told him, look it. And that was like a secret code. Only God can do that. And you say, Pancho, man, I wish we were there watching those miracles. How many have been born again less than a year? Raise your hands. Less than a year you've been a Christian. You're a miracle. You're a miracle. And you're a miracle. You're a walking miracle. We're a walking miracle. God has been taking me away from drugs. I mean, I have been trying to get away from drugs for years. I tried everything. Everything. And then one day I just said, Jesus, come into my heart. Boom. That was it. But I was sincere. I said, I'm tired of being tired. I'm afflicted of being afflicted. I'm fatigued of being fatigued. I'm going through mental stress. I'm going through mental duress. I'm going through emotional erosion. I'm going through so much psychological imbalance. I'm going through so much guilt and pain and so much hurt. And the only way that I can function is if I was consuming some liquor or smoking weed or worse, messing with angel dust. And that's the way my life was. Walking around in city terrors. Hey, Holmes, you got anything? That's my life. That was my life. That was my life. Until I went to church. I don't mean to kick a dead horse. You probably heard this time and time again. But I can never stop sharing with you. what God did to me. I cannot. Some lady was complaining that, you know, after watching Billy Graham at a crusade and thousands of people came, she was a little upset. She said, I saw Billy Graham back in 1955. Yeah? Oh, I don't get it. He's sharing the same message all the time. The main thing is to keep the main thing, Jesus Christ. Jesus. And here's Jesus telling the disciples, his followers, listen, this is not a sorrow of separation. We're going to have greater fellowship. We're not separating. And so he had to now convince them of what is going on. Exclusive salvation and then oneness with the Father and, of course, the Holy Spirit. You see, they didn't get it. In a moment, you and I are going to read, because time does not permit us, man. This is just to whet your soul appetite. When you come back next Wednesday, and Lord willing, the next Wednesday, I really want you to come. I don't want you to miss a day, because this is a great, great chapter, and the next chapter in how to maintain and be aggressive in our daily life with the Holy Spirit. Remember what Jesus said? Apart from me, say it aloud with me, you can do what? Nothing. Nothing. And yet Paul says, I can do all things through God that what? Strengthens me. You see, that's the key. Many people are trying to be religious by their own efforts. I want to walk that straight line. I'm going to do it. You and I are trained for that. You and I are conditioned. We're victors if we put our will. We're only conquerors if we can do whatever we want. Listen, there's some things we don't know what to do. There's some things that are impossible, man. It's only through God's strength, the power of conviction, but it's to the agency, the office, and the work of the Holy Spirit. And that's what Jesus calls them, a comforter, an advocate. What is an advocate? An advocate is someone that speaks on your behalf, and he's going to dispense it. And so Jesus basically says, let not your heart be troubled. But he's going to add something why you shouldn't. What would trouble us? Well, in this world, Jesus said, you will have tribulation. And yet Jesus said, wait a minute. Let me explain to you why your heart cannot be in trouble. And at the end, he'll say, don't let your heart be troubled, neither let it be what? Afraid. Can we be afraid? I am. Sometimes tomorrow it's like, dude, things are happening. I'm afraid sometimes. I know it's not right for men to admit that they're afraid. I'm afraid. I've always been afraid. I never had a father. I wake up in the middle of the night and my mom will say, go back to sleep. I want to talk to you. I got to get up tomorrow at 4:30. Go to sleep. I want to talk to you. And I will sit there alone. Now my kids, they hear, Dad, what? Dad, come over here. What? I had a bad dream. And these are the older kids. But the young ones. Come on up. What a wonderful comforter. My little boy, when he was younger, he thought I was very strong. Because I was taller than him. And some of you may remember him. 1994, he was 3 years old, 95. And he said, Dad, you're strong. I know. You're tall. Woohoo, I know. And now he's taller than me. And he says, hey, Chubbs. Well, he calls me Holmes. Hey, Holmes. I don't be talking, huh? Yeah, dog, I'm talking to you, man. So I go up to, what are you calling that, man? I'm looking like this now. And then I realize that he realizes that I'm not as strong as he once thought. He realizes that I'm frail, that I'm afraid, that I recoil at terror, that I really don't have my act together, how broken I really am. But he knows that as I reflect Jesus, he's turning out to see a God who is strong, a God who is powerful, A God who will never leave him down. A God who his father turns to him in time of need. A time when he sees me crying for my God. My son sees that I'm not that strong. And neither any one of you, my friends, there's come a time when things get difficult that even Jesus had to tell you, let not your heart be troubled. But Lord, you don't know what I'm going through. Oh no, I do. And I already perceive what you're going to go through. But listen, I'm going to tell you how. He said, let me tell you a couple of do's and a couple of do nots. He says, do love me. Because he who loves me will do my commandments. Do believe me that my Father and I are one. But here's what I don't want you to do. Don't be afraid. Don't let your heart be troubled. Because in a moment you'll see that he begins to give us, oh, that's another doctrine. The Holy Spirit, and that's another doctrine. Why do you have to bring this guy up? He brings him up. He says, my time is at hand. And the ruler of this world is what? Is here. But he has nothing on me. Now, I know a lot of people, even Christians, they don't believe in Satan. It says, oh, do you really believe that? I believe it. I tell Millie, we both talk about that. Millie and I have some heavy-duty arguments. Poncho, oh, you disappointed me. No, Millie disappointed you, not me. I tell you the way it is. And we just had an argument, Lucy, the day before yesterday. A good one. I mean, a good one, man. What do you mean? Why? I told you, you're the one. Oh, come on, man. Then we both realized, oh. See, we got married not to argue. We didn't get married to make each other's lives miserable. We both realized in time. Let's pray. If you want to put fire in an argument, use love.
1: 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He is the way. His statement, no man come to the Father except by me, removes all other possible ways to heaven. Jesus is the way, as Pastor Poncho has been teaching on today's program of On the Level. 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I hope you can join us then. 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
2: Luke 6:26 says, "Woe to you when all men speak well of you." John 15:19 says, "If the world hates you, you know that it hated me before it hated you. Yet because you are not of the world, therefore the world hates you." After reading these words of Jesus, you might be asking, what if I'm serious about my faith, but I'm not experiencing opposition or awkwardness from others when it comes to spiritual conversations? That is a fantastic question. First of all, let's acknowledge that even though Jesus did have many who hated or resisted him, he was still very popular and his messages drew big crowds. Even though living a godly life will be attractive to many people, we should also expect that if we're actively sharing truth and living rightly, there will be opposition. If you find yourself in the position of not really having a lot of resistance or opposition to your spiritual conversations, you should ask yourself the following questions. First, do I predominantly have only Christian friends? You wouldn't expect to have a whole lot of pushback from your friends if you guys share many of the same beliefs. Second, do I have non-Christian friends but hesitate to talk about spiritual issues in a clear and biblical way? If the answer is yes, why? It's important to take some time and do some self-reflection here. We may assume that we're having these types of conversations with our non-Christian friends, only to realize that that's not really accurate. Number three, do I actually talk about spiritual issues, but when there is tension or conflict, I avoid it or downplay the differences? Number four, do I have the same worldview as non-Christians? Sadly, statistics say that less than 10% of Americans have a biblical worldview. They probably think very similarly to non-Christians without even knowing it. I challenge you today, make the time to answer these questions honestly and work to grow in engaging others in real conversations.
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0: Welcome to The Word for Today, featuring the Bible teaching ministry of Pastor Chuck Smith, founder of the Calvary Chapel Movement. This radio program is a chapter-by-chapter, verse-by-verse study through the entire Bible. And on today's edition of The Word for Today, Pastor Chuck continues his message, Spiritual Development, as we pick up in 1 John chapter 2, verse 12. And now, with today's study, here's Pastor Chuck.
1: So we turn now in our Bibles to 1 John chapter 2, verse 12. The book of 1 John is a book of proofs. It isn't what I say, it's what I am. And I can say one thing and do another. What I say doesn't count. What I do is what counts. For if I say that I have no sin, I'm only deceiving myself. The truth isn't in me. If I say I have fellowship with God and I'm walking in darkness, I'm lying. I'm not telling the truth. If I say I know Him and I don't keep His commandments, I'm a liar. The truth isn't in me. If I say I abide in Him, then I ought also to walk even as He walked. If I say I'm in the light and I hate my brother, I'm in darkness. Now, John said, I write unto you, little children, because your sins are forgiven you for His name's sake. I write unto you, fathers, because you have known Him that is from the beginning. I write unto you, young men, because you have overcome the wicked one. I write unto you, little children, because you have known the Father. I believe that John is here referring to spiritual development. There are people who have just received the Lord and they are babes in Christ. I write unto you, little children in your experience. And what he has to say to them is that your sins are forgiven. And hey, that's great. That's where you start. And there are a lot of people who are new in the Lord, and about the only thing they know is that their sins are forgiven. You know, they are not really versed in Christian doctrine. They really don't know too much yet about the nature of God and the nature of man and the nature of angels, or they don't know much of Christian doctrine yet, but at least they know the important thing, their sins are forgiven. And how important it is that we know that fact, that our sins are forgiven. So that's sort of your infancy state, in your the first realization as a child of God is the fact that my sins are forgiven. Now, as we grow and mature, then he addresses the state of a young man. You are strong. I write unto you, fathers, because you know Him who was from the beginning. Now, again, here is the declaration of the fact that Christ has always existed. This is something that the Bible does teach. In the beginning was the Word, and the Word was with God, and the Word was God, and the same was in the beginning with God. Now, there are those who would try to reduce Christ to a created being and put Him in an angel category. The Jehovah Witnesses try to equate Him to Michael, one of the archangels, a created being of God. They deny the eternal existence of Jesus. But you know Him who was from the beginning. When Hosea announced his birthplace, Micah rather announced his birthplace in prophecy. He said to Bethlehem, out of thee shall come He who is to rule my people Israel, whose going forth has been from old, from everlasting. Now, it is interesting, there are a couple of Hebrew words that are translated everlasting, the one word literally means to the vanishing point. Now, what that means is that in your mind, you think back as far as you can think. Let your mind go back, back, back. The scientists say, some of them at least, there's a dispute on this, but some of them say the universe is 12 billion years old. Well, let's go back beyond that. Let's go back beyond the 12 billion years that they say the universe has existed. And let's go, say, 10 times further back, 120 billion years ago. Can you conceive of 120 billion years ago? Well, let's go back beyond that. Let's you know, take it a trillion years ago, 10 trillion, 100 trillion years ago. How far can you go back before you get a vanishing point? Your mind is sort of... All right, that place where your mind can't conceive of anything before that. I mean, your mind hits the vanishing point. It sort of fades out, and your mind can't grasp it or conceive it beyond that point. That is the word in Hebrew that is translated everlasting. But there is another Hebrew word, and this word literally is beyond the vanishing point. So when your mind gets to that vanishing point where you can't think any further back, then beyond that, and this is the particular word that Micah used. Beyond the vanishing point, the one who existed beyond the vanishing point, is the one who will be born in Bethlehem, who God has ordained to rule over the nation of Israel. You have known him, he said, who was from the beginning. That which was from the beginning. He introduces the epistle this way. Which we have seen, which we have heard, which we have looked upon, which we have touched. The eternal God, Jesus Christ our Lord, became flesh and dwelt among us. So I write unto you, fathers, because you have known him that is from the beginning. And then I write unto you, young men, because you have overcome the wicked one. So those who are really in the battle against the enemy and have experienced God's victory. God doesn't put the babes so often in the front lines. He sort of holds them back and lets them learn and lets them develop. And we grow through the testings and the trials that we have. But as we begin to mature, many times God then allows increased trials to the strengthening of our faith and our trust in him. And that is why the scripture exhorts us, count it all joy when you fall into these diverse testings. It's part of our growth. Part of the development of our relationship with God. It's the thing that causes our roots to go deeper in him and in the Word. It's sort of exciting when God closes every possible door. Because you know he's going to do something now. He only can do something. We can't do a thing, you know. And usually that's, you're in a pretty good shape when God has closed every door. Because now you're going to give up. Because there's no place to turn. You just turn to God and say, well, God, it's impossible. It can't be done. And then he'll show you what he can do. He has the opportunity. We heard, it's not a scripture. It probably should be. Man's extremities are God's opportunities. I thought that was a scripture for a long time because I heard it so much. But there's a lot of truth to that. God works. So often, when we've come to the end of our resources, our genius, our devices, and when we give up, is often the time when God then does his work. And oftentimes, he does not do it until we get to that point. for the reason that if he would act prematurely, we would be apt to attribute it to our device that we had worked out. And then we would write success formula books. For we know how to do it now. We've got it all set out in a formula, and we can teach people how to work the right combination and open the doors of everything, you know. And so God lets us get to that place of desperation, hopelessness in ourselves, that when he works, all we can say is, I can't believe what God did today. I write unto you, young men, because you've overcome the wicked one. And then he goes back and he goes through the same progression again, saying the same thing to the little children, only declaring unto them this time, I write unto you, little children, because you have known the Father. And then I write unto you, fathers, because you have known him that was from the beginning, just declares the same thing to them. But then with the young men, he changes. I have written unto you, young men, because you are strong, and the word of God abides in you, and ye have overcome the wicked one. So first of all, he just says you've overcome the wicked one. Now he gives you the secret of their strength and how it is that they overcame the wicked one. I write unto you, young men, because you are strong, because God's word abides in you, and that is always our strength against the enemy. None of us are immune from the attacks of the enemy. I don't care how far you progress in your spiritual experience, in your relationship with God, you will, as long as you are in this body, not be immune from its Satan's attacks. You never grow beyond temptation. In fact, many times the more you grow, the greater is the temptation that the enemy lays before you. You never grow beyond the point of being tempted. You never grow beyond the point of struggling with the enemy, being in conflict with Satan. But I write unto you, young men, because you are strong, because the word of God abides in you, and that's the secret of my strength in overcoming the enemy, is the word of God abiding in my heart. Thy word, David said, have I hid in my heart, O Lord, that I might not sin against you. The power of the word in my heart against temptation, against sinning against God. When Satan came to Jesus with the temptations to the lust of the flesh and the lust of the eye and the pride of life, Jesus answered those temptations with the word. It is written, Jesus said. And the secret of his strength in overcoming the temptations of Satan was the word of God abiding in you. Now, there are many times when a person gets tripped up by the enemy, and it is the time when there is a dearth of God's word within your heart. Satan likes to see us so busy in so many things that we don't have time for the word. And our soul becomes sort of parched for the word of God. And I'll tell you, at that point, you are very vulnerable to the attacks of the enemy. Oh, how we need to be strong in the word, that we might be able to overcome the wicked one, because God's word abides in us. Now, John enjoins us, love not the world. That is, the materialistic world around you. Neither the things that are in the world. If any man love the world, the love of the Father is not in him. Now, this is a pretty strong statement, and we better give it careful attention. If any man love the world, the love of the Father is not in him. Jesus said, no man can serve two masters. For either he'll hold to one and despise the other, love one and despise the other. You cannot serve God and mammon. You cannot. Not you should not. You cannot. And mammon, of course, is that worldly, materialistic things, the monetary system of the world. You can't serve them both. Now, John defines for us what he is meaning by the world, for he said, for all that is in the world, the lust of the flesh, the lust of the eyes, and the pride of life is not of the Father, but is of the world. When Satan comes to tempt, you can be sure that the temptation will fall in one of three categories. Either in the lust of the flesh, the lust of the eyes, or in the pride of life. Those are the three areas where Satan will attack. Go back to the Garden of Eden when he came to Eve there in the garden. Hath God said that you can eat of all of the trees that are in the garden? Yeah. All except the one in the midst of the garden, the knowledge of good and evil, God said that we should not eat of it. For in the day that we ate of it, we would surely die. Oh, you won't die. God knows that in that tree lies the knowledge of good and evil. He's trying to protect himself, to keep you from becoming like God. And when she saw that it was pleasant to the eyes, beautiful fruit, that it was pleasant to the taste, and it could make her wise as God, she ate. The lust of the flesh, great to eat, delicious. Lust of the eye, beautiful to look upon. And hey, it'll make me like God. Pride of life. And Satan tripped her up. Basically, when he came to Jesus, command the stones to be turned to bread, the lust of the flesh. The promise of all of the kingdoms of the world, the pride of life. And of course, cast yourself down. He will give his angels, again, the pride of life. Do something spectacular. Draw attention to yourself. These are the areas where Satan will attack you. These are the areas of the world. Now, today we are living in a day and age in which I feel that Satan is attacking in these areas in a greater degree than ever before. Jesus talked about evil days shall wax worse and worse, and because the iniquity of the earth will abound, the love of many will wax cold. The iniquity of the earth is abounding, as it was in the days of Noah, so shall it be at the coming of the Son of Man. Days of Noah, eating, drinking, and all. And hey, we've got a day and an age in which the opportunities of fulfilling the lust of the flesh are just myriad. And the lust of the eye, Satan has opened the floodgates of lustful material, magazines, billboards, movies, where there seems to be no holds barred. Anything goes. And these things designed to inflame the passions, to start your mind thinking in these ways of the lust of the flesh and the lust of the eye, and they're working together, creating desires for fleshly fulfillment that is outside of the confines that God has established. If any man love the world system, the things that are going on, The love of the Father is not in him. There's a great inconsistency today, as so many Christians are taking and abusing their Christian liberty, presuming on the grace of God, and are trying to join with God and join with the world and make Christ one with Belial. You can't do it. You can't mix light and darkness. Love not the world, neither the things that are in the world, for he who has the love of the world in his heart has not the love of the Father. Pretty strong words. You better examine your own heart. Do I have a love for the world in my heart? Am I attracted to worldly things? Am I, you know, moving in those directions? If I have the love of the world in my heart, I have not the love of the Father. For all that is in the world, the lust of the flesh, the lust of the eyes, the pride of life, is of the world and is not of God. Now, he gives to us then the rationale. The world passes away and the lust thereof. Hey, if your life is bound up in worldly things, the lust and the desires and the love for the world, if that's where your life is, know that it's going to pass away. The world passes away and the lust thereof. You're investing in things that are going to perish.
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1: May the Lord bless and keep you in the love of Jesus Christ. And may the Lord work in your life this week in a special way, bringing forth victory out of seeming defeat, revealing that way when there seems to be no way. 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May the Lord strengthen you and cause your life to be a witness for Him, in Jesus' name.
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1: Meteorite Messengers. This is Ken Ham, author of the eye-opening book, Divided Nation, Cultures in Chaos and a Conflicted Church. All around the earth, we find scars from meteorite impacts. Some of these are relatively small, others are huge and would have been catastrophic. This evidence makes people wonder, is another impact coming? These so-called messengers from space should remind us that life is fragile. But a meteorite won't wipe out life. This world will end when Jesus returns in judgment, and nothing we can do will stop that. So what's the message? Repent. We don't know when our lives might end, but the correct response isn't fear. It's placing our faith and trust in Christ. It's in Him that we find salvation.
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0: has blinded him. This here is a lie for selfish gain. He's lying for selfish gain. I can't understand people who lie, and they got to keep the lie going, right? Keep the lie going, keep the lie going. And they become very good at it, very convincing. People who lie, and you're just wondering, what in the world is wrong? And you know they're lying, and they're still lying. Well, this is a lie for selfish gain.
1: A lie rarely stays small. What begins as one dishonest moment can quickly grow into something that controls a person's life. One lie leads to another, and soon people feel trapped, constantly trying to protect the false image they've created. The weight of deception keeps building until truth feels impossible to face. Today, Pastor Mark will tell you that God never calls you to live hidden behind lies. Lies can take over your heart, but freedom and healing come when you finally choose to walk in truth. Well, let's join Pastor Mark in the book of 2 Kings, chapter 5, as he begins his message, Gehazi's Greed.
0: Let's open our Bibles to 2 Kings, chapter 5. It started out really the faithfulness of a little girl. All the things that could come out of the mouth of babes. This faithful little slave girl who was taken in a battle, brought to a man by the name of Naaman, to his wife, a Syrian, to be his wife's slave, attendant, young lady. And when she found out that her master, Naaman, had leprosy, she, by faith, just spoke up and said, "Hey, there's a prophet in Samaria who can heal my master." And with those words, it started this great story. It's not a story, I hate to say story, but it's a true event that got Naaman eventually to go to this prophet. It's a great story because we see Naaman being very prideful, right, guys? You know, "I come to this prophet's house," and he didn't even come out. He didn't come out to meet him. He said, "Oh, he's here. Yeah, just tell him to go dip himself in the river there, dip himself 7 times in the Jordan River, and then when he comes up, he will be clean." And we remember we talked about how prideful he was. "What? I've got better rivers where I'm from, and he wants me to go act a fool by dunking myself 7 times? Well, don't do it. Have a nice day." But one of his own servants, aides, probably another slave, a Jewish slave, said, "Hey, if he told you to do some grand thing," and I'm paraphrasing, "wouldn't you do it?" And he thought about it and he said, "All right, I'll do it." And we know that he went and did that exact as the prophet Elisha said, and it says his skin was like a little child. We see that as a illustration of being born again, because it was so neat what he stated after he did this, after he washed. And he went down, it says in verse 14, he went down and dipped 7 times in the Jordan according to the saying of the man of God, and his flesh was restored like the flesh of a little child. He was clean. And he returned to the man of God, he and all his aides came and stood before him. And he said, "Indeed, now I know that there is no God in all the earth except in Israel. Now therefore, please," he said, "take a gift from your servant." He became a believer of God, the God of Israel, the God of Isaac and Jacob, the God who Elisha served. He became saved, we could say. Old Testament. He became an Old Testament saint. But I love his honesty there, and just, you know, "What can I give to you for this?" What, you know, and it's almost like, no, you can't give God anything. This is solely what God has done, not what I have done. And he says, "No, I don't take a gift. I won't receive a gift." But what Naaman wanted to take then, he says, "Can I take some of this dirt? Can I take some of this dirt and I will serve the Lord? I will kneel before God. I will worship your God." But he just wanted a souvenir, you know. And he takes that. But I like Elisha's words. Look at verse 16. As the Lord lives before whom I stand, I will receive nothing. I can't receive anything. It's not about me. It's about the Lord. Verse 19, Nahum leaves, and he says to him, go in peace. And so he departed from him a short distance. And that's where we left off. And now the focus is on Gehazi. And Gehazi was the servant of Elisha. And being a servant, he was, I mean, the guy next to him, you could say he was his right-hand man. He was assistant to him. He was the guy that served him. He was right there with him. He was assigned this duty. And it was a prestigious assignment to be his servant. And Gehazi here, now the focus goes on him. Let's pick it up in verse 20. So Naaman has gone a short distance. And he says, but Gehazi, the servant of Elisha, the man of God, said, look, my master has spared Naaman, this Syrian, while not receiving from his hands what he brought. But as the Lord lives, I will run after him and take something from him. Gehazi thinks to himself, and that can be dangerous. When you start to think to yourself, when you start to justify what you're about to do, he's justifying his greed. He sees the fact that Naaman, as we know from the first portion of

us, listen, the heart is desperately wicked. And it is if it's not led by God. If our hearts are not led by the Holy Spirit today, then it can become very wicked, very wrong. He didn't seek counsel from others. He didn't go to Elijah and say, why didn't you take anything? He didn't seek counsel. He didn't seek understanding. He didn't seek instruction. He just thinking of himself. And he says, whoa, wait a minute. He's questioning, guys, his master. He's questioning the prophet. He's questioning this overseer, the prophet of God, the man of God's motives. But he's doing it within himself. And sometimes that cannot be good. Well, most of the time it can't. Because we tend to think about, today we tend to think about, well, what's the pastor doing about this? Or where's the elders at in this? Or why are we doing this? And people begin to question instead of just coming up and asking. Or coming up and saying, hey, what's the plan here? What's the deal here? He's not done any of that. He's just thinking within himself. And his greed, in this case, it's greed, is really running him. It's really motivating him. Now, this is not to say that Elisha could not have made mistakes, you know. But questioning his master's motives, questioning the overseer, questioning the prophet's motives when his own motives aren't right is wrong, and it's dangerous. If you know this, the rest of the story. Gehazi thinks that Elisha let Naaman off too easy. He's thinking there should be a fine. There should be something given. Why Elisha didn't take it, I don't understand, but he should have taken something from this guy. Look at all that he had. You think a few shekels and a couple of clothing outfits is going to hurt this guy? He's thinking with wrong motives. He's thinking he let him off easy. He's thinking that Elisha should have taken something. At a sign of respect, he deserves an offering of some sort. And then he feels like someone should benefit from this. Poor man, rich man, brought all this gold and silver. Somebody should help him out, lighten the load a little bit, right? That's the way he's thinking. And yet, it's all about greed. Guys, greed is not a need, but an evil seed. And if given time to germinate, can lead to wickedness. The Bible says it robs man of life. If we're leading a life of greed, not need, but greed, it says it robs man of life. And we're going to see that laid out. Greedy Gehazi states, notice, but as the Lord lives, I will run after him and take something from him. I'm going to take. Watch these words when you're studying the word take or the word receive. It really makes the sentence, the scripture, really brings more into it, light into it. In verse 16, again, notice how what Elisha said. He says, as the Lord lives, before whom I stand, I will receive nothing. And now his servant says, but as the Lord lives, I will run after him and take something from him. You see the difference? Gehazi had no fear of God. That's another problem. There was no reverence of God. There was no acknowledgement that God is before him. And yet God sees all things. And in doing this, in adding God to it, and talking to himself and trying to justify this, he took the Lord's name in vain. He's a greedy man. Paul tells us in 1 Timothy 6, now godliness with contentment is great gain. He says, for we brought nothing into this world. What did we bring into this world? Other than a little naked baby, right? We brought nothing into it, man.
And it's

0: And we can carry nothing out. You've heard the old saying, you don't see a hearse towing a U-Haul. He says, and having food and clothing with these, we shall be content. But those who desire to be rich fall into temptation and a snare and into many foolish and harmful lusts, which drown men in destruction and perdition. That word perdition can be ruin. The word perdition could be everlasting ruin as well. He said, for the love of money. Sometimes I put the lust of money. For the love of money is a root of all kinds of evil. For which some have what? They have strayed from the faith, he says. Verse 10, 1 Timothy 6:10. For the love of money is the root of all kinds of evil. And here it is. For which some have strayed from the faith in their greediness and pierced themselves through with many sorrows. That's sobering words that Paul tells us. Really, he's telling Timothy this. Timothy, who's been planted to be a pastor of a church. Luke, Jesus' words in Luke 12:15 says, take heed and beware of covetousness, for one's life does not consist in the abundance of the things he possesses. One's life does not consist in the abundance of the things that he possesses. Jesus says, take heed and beware. Paul says, be careful. Look at your root system. What's the motivation toward it? So, verse 21, Gehazi pursues his greed. He's talked himself into it. He's justified himself. I mean, someone's, you know, should win here. So why not me? Why not I go out and check it out? So he pursues this. And this is the way sin always is. It begins small. It begins with a thought. And we are to captivate those thoughts, aren't we not? Captivate them quickly, man. Take them to the feet of Jesus. Captivate temptation quickly. Deal with it. Because if not, it'll start playing out in your mind. And then you'll find yourself actually involving yourself in it. So notice this. So Gehazi pursued Naaman. And when Naaman saw him running after him, he got down from the chariot to meet him. This is interesting because, again, this guy is on fire for God. He's no longer that prideful dude. He gets down. Here's a servant, okay? Yet he gets down from his chariot to meet him. You got to know the culture back then. Guys who rode in chariots didn't get down. They didn't get down. They didn't go and meet anyone. That's a changed man. That is a changed, humble man. No longer proud or arrogant. So there's what I'm trying to say, guys, is there's now evidence of this man's faith. Evidence that backed up his words says there is no God other than the God of Israel. And so he says, is all well? And that word is shalom. It's shalom. It means peace. Is everything well? Are you at peace? Is all good? And verse 22, and Gehazi said, all is well. Now, guys, many times we could say, I say here greed, but we could just put sin. Many times the greedy is blinded by the cloth of covetousness. Many times this takes place. Here, his heart, like his motives, were not right. Is all well? No, it wasn't well. It wasn't well. All wasn't well. Gehazi is pursuing something that's only going to burn him. He's pursuing coals and he's going to take it into his breast and it's going to only burn him in the end. Now notice there's no conviction in the pursuit. No conviction, no contemplation, no thought of what am I doing? He's just going after it to satisfy his greedy heart. Is all well, he says. You know, Wiersbe says, when a man's heart is full of greed and his lips are full of lies, he is far from enjoying shalom. He is far from enjoying shalom. And here we see this take place in verse 22. Notice, my master, speaking of Elisha, has sent me, saying, indeed, just now, two young men of the sons of the prophets have come to me from the mountains of Ephraim. Please give them a talent of silver and two changes of garments. Not only did Gehazi use God's name in vain, I want you to see something here. He's using God's work in vain to cover his greediness. Now he's bringing God more into it. Now he's bringing in the ministry of his overseer, of the prophet, of the man he is supposed to be serving. And now he's bringing up and lying in this whole scene. And, you know, my master, he's a servant. He has a school of ministry. He's ministering to these prophets. You know, these guys are poor. They don't have much money. And these two, and he starts lying about two of these young men who have come into the ministry. And, you know, he's poor mouthing God, and God can't provide. So if you can just give a talent of silver and two changes of garments, well, I think things would be better then. As if God has failed. As if God has failed to provide. And now they need Naaman's help to bail him out. You know, when he said it's all well, he had an opportunity at that point to repent. He had an opportunity to really think about it. It's all well. But he didn't take that opportunity. He had the way out. How God gives us a way out. How God opens a door to get out of that situation. And all wasn't well. And he continued to play upon it. Greed has blinded him. This here is a lie for selfish gain. He's lying for selfish gain. I can't understand people who lie. And they got to keep the lie going, right? Keep the lie going. Keep the lie going. And they become very good at it. And very convincing. People who lie. And you're just wondering, what in the world is wrong? And you know they're lying, and they're still lying. Well, this is a lie for selfish gain. Turn over to Acts. Go right. Take your Bibles over to Acts chapter 5. Very, very familiar place in the Bible. Acts chapter 5. Speaking of a lie for selfish gain, you're familiar with Ananias and Sapphira's hypocrisy. A lie for selfish gain. Really, it starts in verse chapter 4, verse 37, where it says that people, well, it's in chapter 4, you know, that the church had just, been coming together. People were selling things. They were selling their land. They were bringing the money that they sold their land for, verse 37, having land, sold it and brought the money and laid it at the apostles' feet. Gave it as an offering. Gave it as an offering unto the Lord. You guys handle it. You guys, we trust you. You know, the apostles were like the elders of that time. So they just laid it at their feet and said, here, we sold our land. We know unity, man, right? But a certain man named Ananias, chapter 5, verse 1, with Sapphira, his wife, sold a possession. So everybody's selling. Everybody's in selling their possessions, selling their land. And he kept back part of the proceeds. His wife also being aware of it and brought a certain part and laid it at the apostles' feet. You see the hypocrisy here. Everyone is laying their funds at the apostles' feet. So these guys decide, well, we're gonna sell this land. But man, look at this money we got for it. We'll keep half and we'll just go lay the other half or whatever amount it was at the apostles' feet. Now you read that, say, what's wrong with that? What's wrong? That's and Peter's going to say that. Yeah, that's what your money. But what's wrong with it is you're a hypocrite. And Peter says, you lied. Now notice this, verse 3. But Peter said, Ananias, why has Satan filled your heart to lie to the Holy Spirit and keep back part of the price of the land for yourself? Oh, you came in here very humbly and pompously and along with everybody else. And you just laying your, oh, you know, and everybody's saying, wow, look at that. But he says, no, you lied to the Holy Spirit. You kept back part of the price of the land for yourself. And there it is. While it remained, was it not your own? Why don't you just keep it? Or why don't you just share, you know, that you're going to give this amount or whatever the case may be. He says, and after it was sold, was it not in your own control? Why have you conceived this thing in your heart? You have not lied to men, but to who? But to God. And what was the lie for? It was for selfish gain. He says, you have not lied to man, you have lied to God. And then, you know the whole story, his wife goes into it and she agrees, and they both end up, you know, taking their last breath right there at the altar, man. What a place, what a way to go, huh? But the same thing here, as we look at Gehazi here, it was all for selfish gain. We'll come up with a story. Justified it by mind, justified it in my heart. There's nothing wrong with that. Man doesn't need all those good goods. And so here we see that he now takes, it's a moment back at 2 Kings 5:23. So Naaman, this guy's on fire for the Lord. You know, you've been, remember, some of you maybe just been born again. You're just so excited and you're on fire. And really, that fire should continue on. And so he said, well, please take 2 talents.
1: Thanks for tuning in to today's edition of Straight Up. Pastor Mark Ramirez is the senior pastor here at Calvary Chapel Fredericksburg in Fredericksburg, Virginia. We've been studying the book of 2 Kings, where we see several kings of Israel constantly rejecting God's covenant with Abraham. Even though they could see throughout their nation's history that rejecting God resulted in his protection being lifted from the land, these kings still chose to pursue their own desires over God's commandments. And here we are, thousands of years later, making the same mistakes that these kings made. We forget that God has protected us and provided for our every need, and so we think that we don't need him. Pastor Mark wants us to come away from this study recognizing that everything we have comes from God, and we need to rely on him to provide us with our daily bread. Well, are you looking for a faithful church community here in Northern Virginia? 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
2: Each person God saves, He also calls to serve. God has given you a ministry, and in 2 Corinthians chapter 4, He gives you instructions for carrying it out. Paul was very careful how he conducted his ministry. He knew he was selling a product that would sell itself if he presented it in a clear, honest, straightforward manner. Paul refused to use games, gimmicks, or manipulative techniques, nor did he twist the scripture. Paul conducted his ministry with integrity. You don't sell high-tech computers like you do used cars. Successful companies have strict guidelines to which its salespeople have to abide. Likewise, you don't preach the gospel like you sell used cars. We're ambassadors for Christ, not auctioneers. Our job is to uphold the reputation of our product, and it will sell itself. It's ironic, though the gospel is the most expensive commodity on earth, God has chosen to keep it in clay pots. God has placed the message in ball jars, so all the attention will be given to the message, not the messenger. Our job is to make sure that when we open the lid and share the message, the jar itself doesn't taint the contents. Paul's ministry had placed him under intense pressure. Physically, he felt like a retread, but spiritually, God was renewing him and keeping him fresh. Paul endured because he had his eyes on heaven. His tremendous sufferings paled in comparison to the eternal glory.
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4: Daniel Manville was a guy who was in prison for 3.5 years on some kind of a manslaughter charge. While he was in prison, he decided to go to law school, took on courses that they offered there and online, and he passed the bar exam. And today he is a professor at Michigan State University teaching law. I mean, he really learned his lesson. Prison was profitable for him. He got an education, passed the test, got the degree, and now is training up other students. Another guy by the name of Ken Rushing was in prison for 7 years on drug charges. During that time, he got his real estate license, studied real estate development and law, got out of prison, became a civic leader, and a philanthropist. So in both of these cases, prison worked out pretty well for those two guys. They made the most of it. They made it a profitable experience and used it to bless others. Paul the Apostle was also in prison for a number of years, a couple of years in Caesarea by the sea, a couple of years in Rome. Then he was released, and then he got rearrested, and he was arrested several times. But while he was in prison in Rome, he wrote 4 books. He wrote the book of Ephesians and Philippians and Colossians and Philemon. And I've told you this before, I'm so glad that Paul went to prison. The church has been blessed. He used it to spread the gospel. He preached to prison guards, He wrote foundational letters that have blessed the church for the last 2,000 plus years. So prison worked out pretty well. Paul, as we have already noted, is writing this letter from his Roman prison to a church that he loved dearly, the church at Philippi. He founded that church at Philippi. We went through the founding of it already from the book of Acts. But he seemed to have a very unique relationship of love and encouragement with these people. At the same time, the only hint of a problem in this church was some kind of a tension going on. And he will speak to that at the very beginning of this letter, or chapter 2. And then he will get more specific in chapter 4. There's two women in the church, one by the name of Euodia, the other by the name of Syntyche, and they had a rivalry with each other. They were not getting along, and he implores them by name in chapter 4. Boy, I wouldn't want to be naughty in any of these ancient churches for fear that Paul might write you in his letter that will live on for thousands of years. So we know their names. We know these two gals didn't get along. They had a fight. And he does hint to that in chapter 2, and then he'll return to it in chapter 4. Now, this shouldn't surprise us. God's people have a long history of being people, human beings, flawed human beings, not always getting along with each other. I am encouraged by the fact that even the 12 apostles had issues in the 3.5-year earthly ministry of our Lord. They had a couple arguments about who would be the greatest in the kingdom, who would sit on the right hand and on the left hand. It divided them. Paul and Barnabas had a falling out over who should join the ministry team. Paul and Peter had a falling out in Galatia over the law versus grace. And God's people have had their spats with each other ever since. So I say I'm encouraged because the church is not a group of perfect people, but just saved people, redeemed people. God takes you as you are. And we always say that God loves you the way you are, but he loves you too much to leave you the way you are. But this is what he gets. He gets us. And we come to him imperfect. We come to him with our sin, with our flaws. And then we all enter into a long, lifelong process called sanctification, where he sands off the rough edges, in some cases, chips off the rough edges, depending on your personality type. But he's always working on us, as we have learned, until the day of Christ. So we're imperfect. Even the church at Philippi, this growing, wonderful group of people, now much larger than when Paul first founded it, is experiencing some of this tension between a couple of rival parties, perhaps even more. I love the text in Romans chapter 12 where Paul says, if it is possible, as much as depends on you, be at peace with all people. So in that statement, he is acknowledging that it's not always possible. There are some people that you try to get along with, you try to reconcile, you try to make restoration, you do what you can and meet in the middle, but they just won't let it happen. So as much as is possible, as much as depends on you, do your best, but then you leave the rest to God. So Paul is going to implore these two as we get through it. So we're in chapter 2. In chapter 2, it begins with a very important word I've told you about, and you're going to be able to tell me what this means. Therefore, if there is any consolation in Christ, if any comfort of love, if any fellowship of the Spirit, if any affection and mercy, fulfill my joy by being like-minded, having the same love, being of one accord, of one mind. Let nothing be done through selfish ambition or conceit, but in lowliness of mind, let each esteem others better than himself. Now let's kind of pick that apart. Therefore, whenever there's a therefore, find out what it's there for. To begin a sentence with the word therefore harkens back to a previous thought. You don't walk up to somebody that you've never met and go, therefore, unless you have had a previous conversation, am I right? So Paul has been writing in chapter 1 as he closes that thought. And by the way, there are no chapters in the original letter of Paul. That was added many years later. Somebody thought we should have chapter 1, 2, 3 with verse numbers on it so we can find our way around the Bible. So this is simply a letter. And previous to this, back in chapter 1, verse 28, he says that you should in no way be terrified by your enemies or your adversaries, which is to them a proof of perdition, but to you of salvation, that from God. For to you it has been granted on behalf of Christ not only to believe in him, but also to suffer for his sake. That's the thought, suffering for the sake of Christ. Therefore, the church was suffering attacks from unbelievers who hated the gospel. Because you are suffering attacks from those who hate the gospel, because you have enough people who are already against you, don't add to that. Don't add to that controversy and angst and anger. Therefore, if there's any consolation in Christ, any comfort of love, any fellowship of the Spirit, any affection and mercy, fulfill my joy by being like-minded. Get along. They're attacking you. Don't you attack each other. Get along. Fulfill my joy being like-minded, having the same love, being of one accord, of one mind. But you'll notice how Paul writes this command. He says, if there is any consolation in Christ. The word if would be better translated since. It's not conditional. It's a matter of fact. Since you have received encouragement or consolation by belonging to Christ, it's Paul's way of saying, if following Christ has done anything for you, any consolation in Christ, if any comfort of love, if you have been comforted by the love of Christ. So he's telling them to get along, but it's based upon the fact that you belong to Christ, you are encouraged or consoled by him, you are comforted by the fact that he loves you the way you are. That's the basis of this command to get along. Sometimes people will say, you know, I used to love him, but I just don't love him anymore. I've run out of love. Actually, I think that's impossible. I understand the feeling, the sentiment. I would agree you don't always have the same feeling toward another person. But the Bible says, Paul says in Romans, the love of God has been shed abroad in our hearts. Or the love of God has been poured into us, lavishly, continually poured into our lives.
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4: If we experience the love of God, we should then be able to express the love of God. If it flows to us, doesn't it make sense that it ought to flow through us to other people around us? So because it's God's love flowing into us, we never run out of love. It's an ongoing spigot that has no end. I read a story of a lady who had an interesting calling. She felt called to work in nursing homes to give people in their last breaths of life the love of God. And she especially was drawn to people who had no family around them when they were passing from this life into the next. And she thought nobody should die alone. They should die with somebody next to their side giving them love and comfort. If there's any consolation in Christ, and if you have been comforted at all by his love that has flown into your hearts, he continues, if any fellowship of the Spirit. We are a fellowship. And we are a fellowship of the Spirit, of the Holy Spirit. The same Holy Spirit that is in me is the same Holy Spirit that is in you. The Bible says by Paul, we have been baptized by one Spirit into one body. That means that we're a family. Same Holy Spirit working through all of us. We've all been consoled by him. We've all been comforted by his love. We're all in this awesome spiritual family. We have the fellowship of the Spirit. If there's any affection and mercy, now here's the command, fulfill my joy by being like-minded, having the same love, being of one accord and of one mind. This is that beautiful getting along, that decision to get along with one another. Now, Paul says, fulfill my joy or complete my joy. We've told you before that 16 times in this book, Paul, writing from prison as a prisoner, shackled to guards 24/7, 16 times he writes about how joyful he is, or rejoice in the Lord. Always, I'll say it again, rejoice. And he talks about his own personal joy. So Paul already was experiencing the joy of the Lord while incarcerated. But now he's saying, you can actually complete my joy. Even though I'm already joyful in prison, if I know you are getting along with each other, that's the icing on the cake. That's the whipped cream on the pie. That's the green chili on anything at all. I mean, that will complete the taste profile. That will fulfill everything. That will fulfill my joy by being of one accord, one mind. Then he expands on that. Let nothing be done through selfish ambition or conceit, but in lowliness of mind, let each esteem others better than himself. Selfish ambition. Let's just shorten it. Selfishness. We all know what selfishness is. If you have any children, you know what selfishness is. If you have any parent, you know what selfishness is. If you know any human being whatsoever, you know what selfishness is. This is a common trait. It is the default mode of the human being to be concerned about ourself. What's in it for me? What will I get out of this? Let nothing be done through selfish ambition or conceit. We are born with a very self-aware, self-centered status. Calvin Miller, he's an author, a few years ago said, when a child prays, if you were to strip away all the niceties, it would sound something like this: Our Father who art in heaven, gimme, gimme, gimme. That could be said, I think, of all of us. There were two kids, they were at a Kmart with those little, you put a quarter in the horse and the horse goes back and forth. And so it was a brother and a sister, and they both tried to get on the horse at the same time. And the brother turned back to the sister sitting behind him and said, if one of us would get off, there'd be enough room for me. So everybody knows what selfishness is. Here he says, let nothing be done through selfish ambition or conceit. Now, let me tell you about conceit. Conceit. Anybody here have an old King James Bible that you're reading out of tonight? If you are, it says, let nothing be done. The word instead of conceit is vainglory. Vainglory. And the New King James has replaced vainglory with the word conceit. But I actually think vainglory is the more literal translation. Because the Greek word from which it is translated into English is kenodoxia. And it's a compound word from two words stuck together, kenos, which means empty, and doxa, which is glory, empty glory. Let nothing be done through selfish ambition or vain glory. Vain glory or conceit is having exaggerated ideas of your own importance. Exaggerated ideas of your own importance. If you've ever seen a puffer fish, a blowfish, they're actually quite small until they fill up with water. They fill up with water in the ocean. They puff up huge. Water is taken in and they puff up, so they appear larger than they really are, so that other bigger fish won't swallow them. You know, their body has little spikes that go off of it, and they look quite imposing when they're filled up and puffed up. And vainglory is to puff yourself up with pride, to inflate yourself, exaggerated ideas of your own importance. Romans chapter 12, Paul says that we should not think of ourselves more highly than we ought to think, but each of us should think soberly. We should make a correct evaluation of who we are. So put all that together. Because the world is already attacking you, and there's enough angst going on against you, don't you attack one another. You've been consoled by Christ. You've experienced his love. You're all part of the same fellowship of the Holy Spirit. So put the icing on the cake, the green chili on the burrito. Fulfill my joy by getting along with each other. Don't puff yourself up. Don't have exaggerated ideas of your own importance. Don't be filled with pride, the root of all sin. But instead, in lowliness of mind. Now watch this transition, because he's about to give an example of lowliness of mind in Jesus Christ. But in lowliness of mind, let each esteem others better than himself. Lowliness of mind is humility. A humble person has taken an appraisal of himself or herself, has judged himself or herself correctly, and knows who he or she is based on the grace of God in his life or her life, and doesn't try to come off as being too important. Lowliness of mind is humility. Lowliness of mind, let each esteem others better than himself. Let me put it to you this way. Lowliness or humility is what greases the gears of relationship. If you are struggling in a relationship with anybody in life, add some grease, add humility, add lowliness of mind. Well, I'm right, and they're wrong. Now add some grease to that, and you'll probably walk away saying, well, I think both of us are a little bit right, and both of us are a little bit wrong, and we can compromise on a few things. That's lowliness of mind. That adds the grease to the gears of a relationship. Even Jesus said, take my yoke upon you, for I am gentle and lowly in mind. Here's what's interesting. The Greek culture, part of the culture of this time period, 2,000 years ago, the Greco-Roman culture, the Greeks did not see lowliness as a good thing, but a bad thing. When they spoke of somebody being lowly-minded, they would usually speak of a slave or somebody they conquered in a war. They would conquer an army, and they would make them lowly in mind. They would get a slave, and that slave was lowly-minded. The very quality that the Greeks despise, the Bible exonerates. Lowliness of mind, humility. The Greeks saw it as a bad thing. The Bible sees it as a good thing. In fact, the Bible says God resists the proud, but gives grace to the humble. Now, just think about that verse. God resists the proud. Pride will make you God's enemy. He'll resist you. Humility will make you God's friend. God resists the proud, but gives grace to the humble. So, in lowliness of mind, let each esteem others better than himself. Let each of you look out, not only for his own interests, but also for the interests of others. If I have a relationship with you and I'm always thinking about what you should do for me and how I'm right and how you should ought to serve my interests, we're going to have conflict. If at the same time you're doing that toward me, we're going to have real conflict. But if in your presence I'm thinking, how can I minister to you? How could I serve you? How could I build you up? How could I encourage you? And you do the same with me, we're off to a great start. That's a match made in heaven. Somebody once said there's two ways that you can enter a room. You can walk into a room full of people and sort of have the attitude, here I am. Or you can walk into a room with this attitude, ah, there you are. How did Paul enter the room? Well, chapter 1, verse 1, Paul and Timothy, servants of Jesus Christ. I'm his slave, therefore I am your servant. Ah, there you are. Instead of, look at me, this is who I am. So let each of you look out not only for his own interests, but also for the interests of others.
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1: Hey, this is Pastor Dave with Agents for Christ, and you're listening to Evangelism Minute. A few years back, there was a show on TV called The Contender. It was a reality show about boxers trying to make it to the top for a shot at the title. My friend Ebo Elder was a contestant on that show, and he shared with me that though he once fought for an earthly prize, he now fights for an eternal one, the gospel of Jesus Christ. Jude 1:3 says, "I found it necessary to write to you, exhorting you to contend earnestly for the faith, which was once for all delivered to the saints." As we share the good news, we must be ready to defend the truth of God's word against those who want to twist it for their own gain. We can do that by falling in love with His word and writing it on our hearts. So get trained up, get in the ring, and defend the Bible with all you got. For more evangelism resources, go to gottracts.com. That's GOTTRACTS.com.
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2: Welcome to Calvary Chapel, and once again, we're thrilled that you're here to take time in the middle of the week to get that feeling again of God's Word. And it's just a great time to be able to study the Word and see what God has for us this evening. So turn with me in your Bibles to Hebrews chapter 3. We're going to be looking at chapters 3 and 4. Father, we look forward to you speaking to us. And Lord, it's the things that you share with us and in our hearts, and you reveal the thoughts and intents of our hearts. And God, we pray, Lord, that you would do that this evening, because your word is quick, is powerful, is sharper than any two-edged sword. It pierces and divides asunder of soul and spirit and joint of the marrow. It's the discerner of the thoughts and intents of our hearts. And we pray that your word would just do that and be that in our lives this evening. In Jesus' name, amen. Hebrews chapters 3 and 4. Now, the author of Hebrews is warning the Jewish believers of the dangers of turning back. They wanted to go back to Judaism because of the persecution that was going on in their particular time. Now, let me just pause right here and just say they wanted to go back because of persecution. They felt, you know what, when we were doing Judaism and serving God through Judaism, things were pretty smooth. Things were going well. Then all of a sudden we start following Jesus Christ and, you know, all, you know, Hades break loose. So we need to go on back. I believe some of you might have been going through the same thing. When I was out in the world partying, drinking and doing my thing, you know, hey, things were going all right. Soon I started serving the Lord. Man. Stuff started just crashing all around. Hey, let me tell you something. The author of Hebrews is telling us and warning us of the dangers of going back. They wanted to go back to Judaism. What do you want to go back to? You want to go back to the world? Did you forget all that partying led to you bowing down to the porcelain god that evening? Growing up, did you forget about that? And I think so often the enemy wants to remind us of the good old days, but he just seems to want to guard us from how God saw us in that condition and how we cried out to God in that condition to save us from that condition. And so often he want to guard us from that. He want to guard us from, when you were chasing those girls, man, I tell you, you know, it was a good old days. But he forgot to tell you, you know, that when you were chasing those girls and all of a sudden those girls found out that you were chasing each other and they brought some drama to your life. As you at this one, you're like, oh, man, guard me, man. My other girl is here, man, you know. See, he want to guard you from those days. Or the men that you slept around with and how you felt dirty afterwards, used. See, the enemy wants to guard us from those things. He always wants to tell you, you know what? It's best to go back. See, the enemy was like, hey, Israelites, you need to just go back to Egypt. Did they forget the 400 years of that whip on their back and how they were making, you know, bricks and straw and, you know, put the straw in the mud and pound 400 years of doing that. But they said, oh, we remember the days of the leeks and onions and garlics and the good old days, so to speak. Satan always want to remind you of the good old days, but he don't remind you of how those good old days wasn't so good. And so these believers wanted to go back to Judaism. So he writes this book to show them that Jesus Christ is superior to anything you can go back to. In chapters 1 and 2, he shows them that Jesus is superior to the angels. Who, and this was important. This is really important because according to Deuteronomy 33, verse 2, it said that the angels were used to give Moses the Ten Commandments. So angels were exalted. And we did a little study in angelology last week. That was fun getting into. So if you want to chase that down, you get last week's CD. Now in chapters 3 and 4, this is a big one. He's going for the juggler already in chapters 3 and 4 to show that Jesus is superior to even Moses himself. Hey, let me tell you something. This was huge. The Bible says that Moses spoke to the Lord face to face as a man speaks with his friend. Moses, the one who's given the Ten Commandments. Moses, the one who led approximately 3 million whining folks out of Egypt. Moses. It just reminds me of Ten Commandments. Moses. This is huge to talk about. So Moses was a huge figure to the point where even Jesus called the law in the New Testament the law of Moses. Moses, big time. So to show that Jesus is superior over Moses, that was huge. Look at verses 1-6 so we can get the context. It says, therefore, holy brethren, partakers of the heavenly calling, consider the apostle and high priest of our confession, Christ Jesus, who was faithful to him who appointed him, as Moses also was faithful in all his house. For this one has been counted worthy of more glory than Moses, inasmuch as he who built the house has more honor than the house. For every house is built by someone, but he who built all things is God. And Moses indeed was faithful in all his house as a servant for the testimony of those things which would be spoken afterwards. But Christ as a son over his own house, whose house we are, if we hold fast the confidence and the rejoicing of the hope firm to the end. Now, it is obvious that the writer is addressing believers because he calls them holy brethren in verse 1 and that they were partakers of the heavenly calling. Now, why do I bring that out? I bring that out because there are some chapters we're going to get to, chapter 6 and chapters 10, that just some difficult chapters for theologians out there. They struggle with those particular chapters because they seem to suggest that a person can walk away from the faith or possibly even lose their salvation. And so there are some who have suggested, they said, well, he was addressing people who were not believers. The author was addressing unbelievers. Well, that's not true because it's very clear he's talking to believers. He called them holy brethren and those who are partakers of the heavenly calling. And he tells them that Moses was faithful over his house. Now, house in this context is not referring to a building.

complain and our children are going to murmur and groan. But are we faithful over the house God has given us? 1 Corinthians 4:2 says it's required of stewards that one be found faithful. And God wants us to be faithful stewards over the house he has given us. Search your own heart. Look at your own house. Are you faithful? Or are you more faithful to the job than you are your own house? Now, we got to work. We got to make a living. But are you faithful or just as faithful over your house as you are to your job or to whatever else, other hobby, habit, or whatever that you have? God wants us to be faithful. Faithful over the house he has given us as Moses was faithful over what God has given him. Then in verse 6, the author says, but Jesus was just as faithful over his house, whose house we are. Now, according to this verse, where does the Lord choose to dwell? In us. We are the house by which he chooses to dwell in. That blows me away. It reminds me of Ephesians 3:17 that says that Christ may dwell in our hearts through faith. Jesus chooses to dwell in us. Is Jesus at home in our hearts? The Lord wants to dwell in every area of our hearts. And so often we give Jesus just so much of our hearts. This is what the scriptures call being half-hearted. In other words, there are areas of our hearts that we're holding back and keeping for our own sin and pleasure. This is what David talked about in Psalm 19, verse 12. He said, Lord, cleanse me from secret faults. Those things that I have going on in my own life that maybe my spouse don't know, no one else at church knows, on the job knows. It's those secret faults I have on the inside of me. Lord, cleanse me. David said, cleanse me even from those. There are secret little things. You say, well, my wife and I, we know everything about each other. No, you don't. No, you don't. Wives, I just want to tell you, you'd be surprised what your husband thinks. What he's thinking about. He'd be shocked. Be shocked, and probably vice versa. Cleanse us from secret faults. Those things on the deep recesses, those things that are in the deep recesses of our hearts that no one else knows about. The Lord said, I want to even dwell there. I want to dwell there. What is on the walls of the home of our hearts? When the Lord is kicking back at home in the lazy boy of our hearts, you know, folks like to decorate and stuff. What's on the walls? Are there pornographic photos on the walls of our hearts? When the Lord is kicked back on the lazy boy of our hearts, what's on the TV of our hearts? What do we desire to watch? What is on the computer in the home of our hearts? What do we desire to pluck up? What sites do we love and long to go to? The Lord said, I want to dwell in all of your heart. You're like, no, Lord, I let you have this wing of the house of my heart. And that's, like I said, what the Bible called being half-hearted. We just give the Lord half of us, half of our heart, half of our time, half of our energy. Lord, we're going to read when I only have about 2 minutes before my eyes are about to close and I'm in la-la land. So let me pull out my Bible and read in the beginning. Gone. And we give God just so much of our hearts. You know, Jesus wants to live in all of our hearts, not just part of it. It's an amazing thing that God chooses to dwell in our hearts, that Christ may dwell in our hearts through faith. That blows me away. The Lord wants to dwell in you. He wants to dwell in me. That blows me away. That amazes me. This is why the Bible says that we are the temple of the Holy Spirit. Our bodies are the temple. The Lord desires to dwell in us, to hang out in us. That's just amazing to me. Then he says, we are his house if we hold fast to the gospel message firm to the end. Now, this is referring to persevering in the faith. There are also those theologians who say that persevering in the faith is an automatic thing. You just

0: be a Christian, and it's an automatic thing, and you're just going to persevere. Well, if persevering is an automatic thing, then why does he encourage us to hold firm to the end when we will automatically do it? Just a thought. Doesn't make sense to me, but that's what they teach. Now look at verses 7 through 11. It says, therefore, as the Holy Spirit says, today if you hear his voice, do not harden your hearts as in the rebellion, in the day of trial in the wilderness where your fathers tested me, tried me, and saw my works 40 years. Therefore, I was angry with that generation and said, they always go astray in their hearts, and they have not known my ways. So I swore in my wrath, they shall not enter my rest. Now, I love the author, how he quotes from Psalm 95. If you notice, he is always referring back to the scriptures. He is always saying, hey, here's the word of God that is supporting what is going on. If you want to be used, I mentioned this last week, if you want to be used by God, know, you have to know the scriptures. Know the word of God. He's quoting Psalm 95, verses 7 through 11. And he said that the Holy Spirit said. So he is ascribing Psalm 95 as being inspired by the Holy Spirit, because the Holy Spirit said, and then he quoted Psalm 95, saying that Psalm 95 is inspired by God. The amazing thing is that the Holy Spirit is speaking. The Holy Spirit said. We look at the Holy Spirit as some kind of force, some kind of something to make us have goosebumps, warm fuzzies. Some folks look at it as give you electricity. All kind of other weird stuff. The Holy Spirit is speaking. He's speaking. The Holy Spirit speaks throughout the scripture. It's amazing. In Acts 13:2, it said, the Holy Spirit said, separate unto me Paul and Barnabas for the work I've called them to do. When did they hear the Holy Spirit say that? The first part of verse 2 of Acts 13 says, as they ministered to the Lord and fasted, the Holy Spirit said, separate unto me Paul and Barnabas for the work that I have called them to do. Now, this is what amazed me is this. Because so many people, they're like, I want to hear from the Lord. I want to hear from God. Well, you have to do what they did. They ministered to the Lord and fasted. Hearing from God is not a passive thing, but it's an active thing. This verse doesn't say, as they just sat around in solitude, the Holy Spirit said. No, it says, as they ministered to the Lord and fasted, the Holy Spirit said. So if you want to hear from God, find some place to serve. Find some place to minister to the Lord in service unto him. Minister to the Lord somewhere in the church. And you will find the Lord speaking to you and says, separate unto me and put your name there. Jim, Joe, Jane, Jack, for the work that I've called them to do. You sitting on your rump in the pew. Hey, that's not where the majority of you going to be hearing from the Lord in a personal way. Yes, you're going to hear as far as me teaching the word of God. But if you want to find out what God really wants for your life, minister to the Lord and fast. Fast. Ooh, too good to be fat. What are you talking about, fast? And we wonder why we don't hear from the Lord. Yeah, ain't too many Americans fasting. You know, we the most overweight country in the world. We ain't many Americans fasting now. We see fasting in the Bible, we're like, that mean buffet. What you talking? But it says they ministered to the Lord and fasted. And fasted. Because see, what happens is if we just say, I'm going to come and just sit in the pew and just hear the word, then what will happen is you will become a hearer of the word and not a doer. And it says, deceiving your own self. You don't need Satan to deceive you. You deceive your own self when you come and say, I'm okay if I come and sit and don't do anything. I'm just hearing the word. And when you're a hearer and not a doer, you deceive yourself. Because you think, I'm okay because I come and hear the word. The Bible says it's not the hearers of the word that's justified in the sight of God, but the doers. It's one thing to just sit and hear. It's another thing to do. It's another thing to do. Well, I don't know what God wants me to do. Well, you just do something. And then the Holy Spirit will say, separate unto me your name for this work I have for them, because obviously this not it. But how would you know until you get in the game? Got to get in the game. Got to get in the game. Time out for sitting in the pew. I let you have the summertime. I let you do that. I ain't said nothing to you. Now I'm talking to you now. Time to get out of the pew. Aren't you tired of just sitting around? Just sit every week, come sit. You need to be doing something for the Lord. Because, and it's not out of duty. It's because of how much the Lord has done, how much he has done for you. Just look at how much he's done for your life. Already, there was somebody I was already peeping out that I'm going to talk to and say, you know what? You need to be one of our greeters at one of the Welcome Center. Every time I see you, I see your pearly whites. That's the type of face I want to be, the face of this church. Folks come in, pearly whites. I'm going to be talking to you soon. You don't even know it. You don't even realize it. Because I already know you ain't doing nothing, but I'm going to talk to you soon, and you're going to be doing something pretty soon. Pearly white. That's the face I want to see. That's the face. I told you, folks who haven't smiled since the 1900s, that's not what I want in that ministry. You know, the solemn, you know. No, that's a funeral. That's a funeral. No, we serve the true and living God. And so we want folks that's going to be excited and that sort of thing. So minister to the Lord and fast, and God will tell you some things too. You know, I find this amazing. It says here that the Holy Spirit said in verse 7, today, if you hear his voice, do not harden your hearts. Let me ask you this. Is there some area you heard the Lord's voice speak to you? It was clear. But you've hardened your heart and refused to do it. Maybe the Lord has spoken to you to forgive someone and you harden your heart. You know how the Bible called the Israelites stiff-necked? It gives the connotation that I'm not doing it. You know, that's what, and we harden our hearts. Maybe the Lord told you to forgive someone. I don't know, a spouse, family member or something. And you just harden your heart and said, no way. You heard the Lord's voice say, love your spouse. But you harden your heart and, no, they hurt me. Heart just get hard. It reminds me of a guy in the Bible whose heart, his name was Nabal. He was a rascal, boy. That guy was had a precious, pretty wife named Abigail. And he was just a scoundrel. And David, you know, David watched his back. David and his men, they're running from Saul. He watched his back and make sure everything was squared away. Everything that belonged to Nabal, make sure everything was squared away and make sure no one, you know, got his stuff. And you know, and so, you know, David was like, you know, we kind of on the run a little bit. You're a rich guy. Can you just spare some food? And Nabal, being the rascal he was, you know, he said, no. He said, you know, there are many guys who run away from their master. You know, who are you? David? I don't know who you are. David said, what? What? He said, guys, strap on your sword. We're going to go handle some business here. They went to strap on his sword. Abigail. Just comes and say, you know, my husband, he's a rascal. I know he is, you know, and I'm sorry. You know, you have watched out for us. And she fed him, gave him some great stuff. And then Nabal heard what Abigail did. Said his heart became a stone. And then he just died like that. Hard-hearted. Just got ticked. Abigail knew. And then sure enough, when he died, David scooped her right on up. Said, you come into the house with me, you know. I love these stories, but see, y'all don't read the Bible like that. See, that's how I see it. I see it like that, you know. But sometimes we can harden our hearts, like the Israelites. When they heard the Lord clearly told them, go and possess the land. They've always were told that they were going to go into a land flowing with milk and honey. And it was a good land, too. So God said, okay, let me show you it's a good land. Okay, you know, hey guys, send 12 guys in to spy out the land. Come back and show that it's a land flowing with milk and honey. Moses said, it's the land I'm giving you. I've been promising you this for a long time. Go ahead and get that land. 10 of them said, no, we can't get that land. We saw some giants there, the descendants of Anak. They averaged somewhere between 13 feet tall. Said we were like grasshoppers in their sight. Two guys brought back a cluster of grapes. They were so big they had to carry on a pole between two of them. And they said, we ain't going to get that land. God said, go and get that land. Joshua and Caleb said, those giants, they'll be like meat to us. We'll eat them up. He said, oh, we can't eat them up. No. God said, go get the land. And they said, no. And then the Lord said, okay, get back in that wilderness. Get back in that desert. Going back. And then when they saw that the Lord said, you know, you're going back into the desert. They said, okay, all right, we gonna go in now. The Lord said, no, get on in that desert. Then they tried to go in, and some of the descendants that was in the promised land just came and just waxed them. And they had to march around. And they did not enter in. These guys, they brought back a bad report. And it's just a sad thing.
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1: God always has a door open for you to escape. You don't have to do stupid things. You don't have to think that God is not listening. God is listening. And God is allowing this thing in your life to what? To purify your life. 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He's making you stronger so you can be a vessel of honor and he can use your life to bring glory and honor to himself.

0: 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We are continuing our series in 1 Corinthians, and today Roll will challenge us to balance our freedom in Christ with an awareness of our role as ambassadors of the gospel. 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Stay with us for encouragement to glorify God in everything that you say and do. Now with today's teaching, here's Roll Reese.
1: If you have your Bibles, turn to 1 Corinthians chapter 10. 1 Corinthians chapter 10, the title of my message is Christian Liberty in the Church. In chapter 9 of 1 Corinthians, where Paul the Apostle is concluding that chapter, he talks, and let's see, about verse 24, he says, "Don't you know that those who run in a race all run, but only one receives the prize? Run in such a way that you may obtain it." He says, "And everyone who competes for the prize is temperate in all things. And now they do it to obtain a perishable crown, but we an imperishable crown. Therefore, I, Paul, run, thus not with uncertainty. Thus I fight, not as one who beats the air. But I discipline my body and bring it into subjection, lest when I have preached to others, I myself should be disqualified." Now, in chapter 10, verse 1, the reason he says this is not to give you the illustration how easy and how simple it is for someone to get disqualified from the ministry and from being a Christian. I'm not talking about your salvation. We're talking about how God uses our lives, and if you don't know how to bring your body and your life into subjection, then God has ways of putting you on the shelf. You see, putting you on the shelf and not using you to your full capacity. It's like a book that you have on the shelf that is never read. What happens to it? It's all dusty. I mean, it sits on the shelf when it's a real good book to read, but nobody discovers it. It's on the shelf. And there's a lot of Christians like that on the shelf that don't know how to bring their body into subjection concerning their flesh and walking by the Holy Spirit. So Paul now, he's going to bring the Old Testament into the New Testament so that we can understand the lesson. Beginning in verse 1, he starts. He says, "Moreover, brethren," remember he's coming from chapter 9 and he's talking about disqualification. So now he's going to give us the warning concerning the idolatry of the Old Testament. He says, "I do not want you to be unaware or ignorant." Notice that. That's Paul's favorite word that he uses. "That all our fathers were under the cloud and all passed through the Red Sea." You see there, he's telling you. Under the cloud. The cloud, the Shekinah glory of God, the Shekinah glory followed them in the day to become a shade to them. At night, a pillar of light. So they could have light. God was with them the whole time and they still cannot see and they still cannot believe. Think of what God has done in our own personal lives and we don't believe what God has done. And he continues to speak to us. Then he says this in verse 2. "All were baptized into Moses in the cloud and in the sea. They all ate the same spiritual food," which was manna. And remember when the manna was given to them? They got so, they ate so much manna, and because of their murmuring and complaint, that's a problem. Murmuring, complaint, God says, "I'm going to give you manna until it's coming out of your nose too." Remember that? And they ate manna, and that was the end. Verse 4, "And they all drank the same spiritual rock." Who's that? Jesus Christ. A type. "For they drank of the spiritual rock," notice capital R, "spiritual rock that followed them. And that rock was Christ." Notice that. He tells you right there. If you don't read the Old Testament, you're not going to get the New Testament. What is he doing? He's pulling from the Old Testament and bringing it into the new, the typologies, to make clear who the rock was in the Old Testament. Jesus. "I am the rock of your salvation," Jesus said. Imagine that. Here he is again. Speaking again of who he is. Verse 5. "But with most of them," notice, "most of the people, God was not well pleased, for their bodies were scattered in the wilderness." Imagine, for 40 years, every one of those that murmured and complained, they never got to see the promised land. They all died in the wilderness. Only their children and their children's children got to go to the promised land. Nobody else. Joshua took the people God in. Moses died, and God is the only one that buried Moses. Nobody ever has been buried by God. Only Moses was the only one that buried. God buried him fully, completely. So imagine, as we have the illustration here from the Old Testament, what am I doing in my life that makes me misrepresent the Lord? That makes me misrepresent God, where I'm turning people away from Christ instead of drawing them to Christ? Is it things in my computer that shouldn't be there? Is it things that I do when I'm not really aware that people are watching me? You see, every one of us have to take that examination, because there are things that any one of us can make people stumble. So it's always good to check out yourself before the Lord and say, Lord, if there's anything in my life that is making people stumble, please show me so that I can take care of that problem. I surely don't want to make anybody stumble. That's why I don't go to movies anymore for years. Because even though I went to G or PG movies, I would come out and there's rated R. They think I'm coming out of a rated R movie. And that will make somebody stumble, even though I wasn't in there. They have a picture in their mind, and I don't want to do that in my life. I want to make sure that what I'm doing is before the Lord, and that I don't want to grieve the Holy Spirit of God, and I want God to continue to use my life the way He wants to use my life. So every one of us has to examine our freedoms in Christ. So here now, Paul is bringing the old into the new to show us exactly what happens. Look at verse 5 again. But with most of them, God was not well pleased, for their bodies were scattered in the wilderness. Notice that. They were brought out of Egypt, a great multitude, and now notice, because of unbelief, they were what? They were scattered in the wilderness. They died. Now, these things became our examples, to the intent that we should not lust after evil things as they also lusted. Notice, the example is the Old Testament, to bring it into the New Testament so that we don't commit the same sins. We don't make the same mistakes. Paul says, be careful that you learn your lessons from the Old Testament so that you can become a New Testament saint. So Paul is really bringing on some real deep insights here. Look what he says, verse 7. And do not become idolaters as some of them were. You can find that in Exodus chapter 32, verse 6, when they built the golden calf, remember? Moses at the top of Mount Sinai, getting the Ten Commandments. And all of a sudden God says, hey Moses, I hear the sound of music. Something's going on. So Moses is coming back down, and he left Aaron, his brother, in charge. And when he comes down, he sees, carrying the Ten Commandments, he comes to the camp, and he sees a golden calf. And they're worshiping it. And there's all kinds of sexual sins going on in the camp. And when Moses sees that, he throws down the Ten Commandments and he breaks them. And then he goes to his brother Aaron and says, Aaron, what did you do? He says, oh, what happened is the people asked me to do this, and I took the gold and I threw it into the fire, and poof, this calf came out. That's what he said. Look what he says, verse 7 again. And do not become idolaters as were some of them, as it is written in Exodus 32, 6. He says, the people sat down to eat and to drink, and they rose up to play. Okay, what that means is they were having orgies. They were having all kinds of sexual things going on, and they were drinking, getting drunk, and they was going crazy in the camp. Imagine, these are the people of God. Think of the church today. These were not the Egyptians. This was the church. These are God's people. So here he says, it is written, verse 8. He says, nor let us, now he points it in, nor let us commit sexual immorality. Think of how many people in the church are in sexual immorality. Think about it. Young people, married people in adultery. And yet they can sit in a church and hear the gospel of Jesus Christ or watch television ministries and never, ever, ever be convicted. And yet, how can God really move in a church like that when there's so much carnality and so much sin? You need to be fearful of God, because God will punish. God will chasten. God will get His way, not your way. And then He says this, nor let us commit sexual immorality as some of them did. And in one day, 24,000 died. Imagine that, for being in sexual sin. God killed them. The earth opened up and swallowed them. It says 23, but it's 24,000. It's a copious error. In Numbers 25:9, you can see the other one, and you can hear the whole story here. So he says, what? In one day, 24,000 fell. Verse 9. Nor let us tempt Christ, as some of them also tempted and were destroyed by serpents. So notice again, he brings in the old with the new. Christ, what is he talking about? When they raised up, remember Moses made a serpent of brass and he raised it up? Why did he raise it up? Because the people of God in the world were getting bitten by snakes. And Moses said to them, all you have to do is when you get bitten, look up to the brass and serpent and you'll be healed. But instead of looking up, they were complaining and murmuring, and they died. Because the brass and serpent that he lifted up, it was a picture and a type of Jesus Christ on the cross. He goes on to say this. Nor let us tempt Christ, as some of them tempted and were destroyed by serpents. Notice that. And then he says, nor complain, as some of them also became complainers. Notice that. And were destroyed by the destroyer, Numbers 14. For murmuring and complaining, they were killed. God eliminated them. For grumbling, the sin of grumbling, rejecting the truth of Jesus Christ, not standing up for divine leadership, but actually coming against the leadership of the church. God destroyed them, got rid of them. Then he says in verse 11, now all these things, check this out, happen to them as an examples. Notice what he says there. I did this to them so that you, the church, can learn not to do the same things, or the judgment of God will come upon you like it did them. The earth might not open up, but God will judge. God will judge. So here he's giving us a warning, man. It's an admonition and an encouragement. Look, and now all these things happened to them as examples, and they were written, notice, they were written for our examples. Notice that. They were written for our admonition, upon whom the ends of the ages have come. Notice what he says there. I did this to show you and to prove to you, the church, what God will do when you sin against God.
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1: Verse 12, therefore, because of all this I just told you, let him who thinks he stand, take heed lest he fall. Notice that. The conclusion of this thing. If you really think you're strong, you're going to fall. Because apart from Christ, I can't do nothing. You can't stand on your own. You have to stand on the rock, Jesus Christ. And there's going to be times in your life where you're going to be tested. You're going to be tempted by money, by power, by sex, and all these things. And then the question is, what are you going to do now? Are you going to give in to it, or are you going to resist the devil? Are you going to stand in the holiness of God? That's the question that everyone can have in their own lives. Then he said again, verse 12, therefore let him who thinks he stand take heed lest he fall. He says this, no temptation has overtaken you except such as is common to men, but God is faithful, who will not allow you to be tempted beyond what you are able, but with the temptation, he will also make the way of escape that you may be also to bear it. Now listen carefully here, because people always use this, I couldn't help it, God tempted me. God doesn't tempt with evil. Because God's already warned us. Look what he says. No temptation has overtaken you except such as is common to men. But God is faithful, who will not allow you to be tempted beyond. How many times you say, oh Lord, I can't take this anymore. God says, what? I'm not going to take you to the breaking point. I will deliver you. You can't blame God. God will deliver us. God sees what you're going through. Think of the people that get to the point of blowing their heads up and committing suicide. When here he says, no temptation has overtaken you except such as is common to men, but God is faithful, who will not allow you to be tempted beyond what you're able. But with every temptation, he will make the way of escape that you may be able to bear it.
2: Wow.
1: I mean, how much clearer do we want it? God always has a door open for you to escape. You don't have to do stupid things. You don't have to think that God is not listening. God is listening. And God is allowing this thing in your life to what? To purify your life. You see, to purify your life. He's making you stronger so you can be a vessel of honor and he can use your life to bring glory and honor to himself. Then he says this in verse 14. Therefore, again, because of this, my beloved, flee from idolatry. Notice that a way of escape is there. That's an exhortation to the body of Christ. He says, I speak as to wise men, judge for yourselves what I say. And then he's now going to speak to us about the communion table. He says, the cup of the blessing which we bless, it is not the communion of the blood of Jesus Christ. The bread which we break, it is not the communion of the body of Christ. What he's saying is we're not becoming cannibals by eating the bread. And say we're literally eating the flesh of Jesus Christ and drinking his blood. The Catholic Church believes that. Literally. We don't believe that. It's a type, it's a symbol when we take the juice and the bread. You see, we're signifying this is the blood and the bread of Jesus Christ. And so we eat it and we drink it. Look what he says again. For we, though many, are one bread and one body, for we are all partakers of that one bread. Observe Israel after the flesh. Are not those who eat of the sacrifices partakers of the altar? Notice what he said. From Leviticus chapter 2, verse 1 through 16, he's actually speaking here. He says, what am I saying then? That an idol is anything, or what is offered to idols is anything? Rather, the things which Gentiles sacrifice, they sacrifice to demons and not to God. You see, he brings in now the idolatry that was going on in the Old Testament when they were worshiping demons. And at the same time in the New Testament, he's talking about the sacrifices that we give to God. Like the burnt offering sacrifice. What does Paul say in Romans 12:1? I therefore beseech you, brethren, by the mercy of God, that you present your bodies a living sacrifice, holy and acceptable to God. In the Old Testament, it was a dead sacrifice, not a living sacrifice. So here, Paul wants us to understand that what we're doing is we're doing it as unto the Lord. Partaking of the bread is fellowship with God. As we come into the presence of God, we're united with Jesus Christ fully and completely. Then he says, again, verse 20, rather that the things which the Gentiles sacrifice, they sacrifice to demons. Notice that. And not to God. And I do not want you to have fellowship with demons. Notice that. With demons. You cannot drink the cup of the Lord and the cup of demons. Notice the warning here. You cannot partake of the Lord's table and the table of demons. Notice what he's saying here. I mean, to partake of communion, it has to be a consecrated thing, and it's a sacred thing that God wants us to perform. It's not for everybody. Because God wants us to be clean vessels when we partake of communion. And then he says this, verse 22. Or do we provoke the Lord to jealousy? Or are we stronger than the Lord? Of course not. When you're doing that, you're tempting the Lord. And you're actually allowing God to judge you because you're not listening. You're proving the Lord. Verse 23. All things are lawful for me, but not all things are helpful. All things are lawful for me, but not all things build up. You have to know your limits. You have to know your boundaries in everything that you do as a Christian. You don't want to make somebody stumble. You don't want to do that. You want to make sure you know who you are and what you can do and what you cannot do. We want to build up the body of Christ. We don't want to tear people down by the things that we do. So here's Paul, verse 24. Let no one seek his own. Notice, don't be self-centered. But each one, the other's well-being. Notice, the weak brother, the one that we love, that's why we're not going to offend him in any way. Remember we talked about in the past, the Corinthian church, they were going to the butcher and they were getting meat from the temple. They were sacrificed to other gods. And it says a Christian can buy that meat, eat it. But if you have a weak Christian and see you that and don't buy it, don't cook it and don't eat it, because you'll make him stumble. You see? So it's pretty cool how here Paul is bringing this whole thing in. Verse 25, he says, eat whatever is sold in the meat market, asking no questions for conscience sake. So here he's telling you what to do. Then verse 26, for the earth is the Lord's and all its fullness. So this all its fullness is his. If any of those who do not believe, a non-believer, invites you to dinner and you desire to go, eat whatever is set before you, asking no questions. Or what? For conscience sake. You go to somebody's house, he's a non-believer, he say, was that meat offered to idols or demons? And they go, yeah, oh, I can't eat it. He says, don't ask it, just, it's cooked. This is so good, tastes good, just eat it. See, you don't make anybody stumble. But if anyone says to you, this was offered to idols, do not eat it. Why? For the sake of the one who told you. See, he tells you how to do it. And for the conscience sake, for the earth is the Lord's in all its fullness. He's quoting from Psalm 24, verse 1. Verse 29. Conscience, I say, not your own, but that of the other. It's not about you. It's about the weaker Christian. The one you're going to make him stumble. For conscience sake. For why is my liberty judged by another man's conscience? But if I partake with thanksgiving, why am I evil spoken of for the food over which I give thanks to by praying? And then here's Paul's answer. Therefore, whether you eat or drink or whatever you do, guess what he says here? Mark it down. Do all to the glory of God. I love that. Whatever you do, make sure it's to the glory of God. And if it's not to the glory of God, don't do it. You'll get yourself in big trouble. Paul is so clear what he says here. Verse 32. Give no offense. There it is again. Give no offense either to the Jew or to the Greek or to the church of God, to the Christians. Just as also I please all men in all things, not seeking my own profit. Paul says, you know what, you guys? I'm careful in what I do so that I don't make people stumble. But the profit of many, that they may be saved. The reason I do it is because I want to see them in the kingdom of God. I want them to get saved. I don't want to make them stumble. I want them to believe the gospel of Jesus Christ. I want to see them repent and come to the knowledge of the truth in Jesus Christ. And the whole thing is this, Paul says, I do it because of the law of love.
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2: 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This is Ken Ham, author of the eye-opening book, Divided Nation, Cultures in Chaos and a Conflicted Church. All around the earth, we find scars from meteorite impacts. Some of these are relatively small, others are huge and would have been catastrophic. This evidence makes people wonder, is another impact coming? These so-called messengers from space should remind us that life is fragile. But a meteorite won't wipe out life. This world will end when Jesus returns in judgment, and nothing we can do will stop that. So what's the message? 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It's placing our faith and trust in Christ. 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
1: Here's Pastor Damian Kyle with the one thing that can stop the Great Commission dead in its tracks.
2: A divine appointment Jesus would not have been able to keep if he had allowed himself to be influenced by the prejudice of the age. And the same thing is true of us as Christians. The degree to which such prejudice marks our lives is the degree to which we have been conformed to the world and the degree to which we will fail to fulfill the Great Commission.

0: There's a growing prejudice that's further dividing our already divided culture, and it threatens the advance of the gospel. But there's an answer for this, and we'll hear about it today here on According to the Scriptures with our teacher and pastor, Damian Kyle. Welcome to the program. Today we come back to Damian's series, Jesus in Racially Charged Samaria. Now, last time we began to look at how Jesus ministered in Samaria with his Jewish disciples, who hated these Samaritans, and vice versa. There's a critical lesson for all of us that we would do well to apply here in our own time and day. From John chapter 4, here's Pastor Damian.
1: They hated them for what they were racially. They were not pure Jews. And yet they were claiming racial equality. They hated them for what they were spiritually, for their idolatry, for their heresy. And they considered the Samaritans to be nothing more than this foreign kind of Johnny-come-lately, idolatrous, spiritual, physical half-breeds who now possess their land, the land that had been given to them by God, to the Jews by God. And as I mentioned last week, so great was the Jews' hatred of the Samaritans that when they would travel from the south to the north, or the north to the south, they would not pass through the land of Samaria because they didn't even want the dust of the Samaritans on their sandals. So they would make the long journey over to the Jordan River, cross over onto the east side of the Jordan River, and then walk down to the south or the north, and then cross over in non-Samaritan land. It essentially doubled the length of the journey and took it from being 3 days on foot to 6 days on foot, but they were willing to do it. So deeply ingrained was their animosity toward the Samaritans. Now, because the Jews hated the Samaritans, as is the case with all persecuted people, they hated the Jews just as passionately. Until by the time of Jesus, all of this had been going on in Samaria for over 700 years. And actively, in terms of intense hostility, for 450 years. And as one generation after another of both Jews and Samaritans entrenched themselves more and more firmly in their national and racial and religious prejudice and their hatred of one another, until these two groups of people had no dealings with one another. And essentially they became two peoples who hated each other intensely, but who were now, by life circumstances, forced them to live with one another in the same land. And again, as I mentioned last week, all of this neatly encapsulated in the Samaritan woman's response to Jesus when he asked for a drink of water there in verse 9. How is it that you, being a Jew, ask a drink from me, a Samaritan woman? And she is genuinely floored. She is genuinely flabbergasted that Jesus would talk to her as a Samaritan, as a woman, and that he would request something of her, making himself vulnerable to her refusal, and then indebted to her in some small way if she honored his request, and that he would even drink from her vessel at all. And again, all of this reflected in John's single sentence commentary and explanation for all of it in verse 9, for Jews have no dealings with Samaritans. That's the scene. That's Samaria. At the time of Jesus' life and in ministry, earthly ministry. And so what did Jesus do in light of all of these, what were by then centuries old, deeply entrenched generational, racial, and national hatred and prejudice? He brushed them all aside, and he deliberately walked straight into Samaria. He deliberately walked right into the middle of all of that prejudicial mess. And he didn't walk in there alone. He brought his very Jewish, very nationalistic, very racially proud, very religiously proud, very sexist, and very prejudiced disciples with him, which was the whole point. It wasn't about Jesus, it was about them. And he brought them there as a teachable moment in order to show them how God views and viewed the Samaritan people. And then number two, to teach them about what it means to be an ambassador for Christ in a world that is absolutely full of this kind of thing. Long histories of racial and national and religious hatred and prejudice. And we know this to be the condition of the disciples, that they were completely infected by the prevailing prejudices of their time by virtue of the two questions that they wanted to ask but did not ask when they returned to Jesus from going to get food within the city. And they returned to Jesus and the woman at the well, and the questions that they wanted to ask are found there in verse 27. And to the woman they wanted to say, "What do you seek?" And they wanted to use that question just to shoo her away like a stray dog. That's how you treated Samaritans. And of Jesus they wanted to ask him the question, "Why are you talking with her?" And they wanted to rebuke him. And the idea is, what in the world are you doing? You can't do this kind of thing. As a Jewish man, you cannot talk to a Samaritan. You can't have dealings with a Samaritan. And certainly,

spiritual by other Jews. And they're missing the point completely. They thought this was a teachable moment for Jesus and not for them. And that Jesus was the one that was in need of the instruction and the change and not them. And so they're intent upon conforming Jesus into their image in this environment rather than the other way around. And I think that this shows us that racism can be something that is present even in the most spiritual of Christians. And that even the most spiritual of Christians, this is something that all of us have to stay alert to in our lives, that we can fall prey to it. We certainly think of the Old Testament prophet Jonah. He hated the Assyrians so much that he longed for their complete destruction. Lock, stock, and barrel. Men, women, children, I don't care what their age. Destroy them, God. He didn't want to destroy them with his own hand. He wanted God to destroy them. And he didn't want to take a message of repentance that would take them off of the bad boy list on God's eyes, because he knew that if they repented, God would be so gracious as to pull back the judgment that they were due because of their actions. The Assyrians at that time, they were monsters in the ancient world. God bless you if you're Assyrian today. We know you're not skinning people alive and chopping off their heads and piling them at the city gates anymore. You know, the Scottish and the Irish weren't far from that, so it's a messy history for all of us. I'm Scottish and Irish, if you don't know. And so he just wanted them dead. How the Assyrians had treated the Jews, it was unforgivable in his mind. And the only thing that they were due was destruction. But the lesson, the whole lesson of the book of Jonah was to reveal that despite being a child of God, and despite being a prophet of God, Jonah was completely out of touch with the heart of God in this issue. And even James and John, the sons of thunder, who are present in the midst of all that we're looking at here in John chapter 4, later on, even after this lesson has been taught to them, later on, they, as the sons of thunder, were going to ask Jesus for permission to call down fire from heaven in order to judge these very same Samaritans for slighting Jesus in the area of hospitality. And so here you have someone that, okay, Jesus has told me, the Bible has told me that I'm not to be prejudiced towards these people. And then so we at least have that going on in our noggins. We're trying to grow in that. And then what happens to the disciples as soon as that same group of people mistreat them one time, they move all the way back, lock, stock, and barrel, into their former prejudices. And it's a danger. It's a danger for a child of God, and it requires alertness on our part. Jesus responded to James and John when they wanted to, you know, fry the whole village for not giving them a room. He said, "You do not know what manner of spirit you are, for the Son of Man did not come to destroy men's lives, but to save them." And then they went on to another village, and again teaching us that this kind of ungodly prejudice is something that we will have to stay alert to in our own lives all the way until the day we enter into heaven, whether it has to do with race or some other ism that is a part of our background or our culture or the culture of the world in which we live. I want us to notice a few things that we learn about Jesus in this regard from this passage. And I want you to notice that Jesus refused to honor, or he refused to be conformed to, the prevailing fleshly prejudices of the day, and the realization that in order to be like Christ, in order to represent him in this world, we're to do the same. And again, the prevailing view, Samaria was a place to be avoided by Jews, and Samaritan people were to be completely avoided as well. In fact, not only to be avoided, but that there should be no dealings with them at all. But Jesus disregarded the prejudices of his day, and he set his focus on the work that God had called him to do in order to reach an entire world.

0: with the gospel and with the love and the truth of the gospel. And Jesus does this with the recognition, a biblical recognition, of how to view mankind in the way that God views mankind for all of our messiness. And that is that every human being has been created by God, and every human being originally created in the image of God. It makes us unique in all of creation. That every human being is a descendant of the same parents, the same Adam and Eve, that we all share the same origin, and that fundamentally we are all alike, that fundamentally we are all a part of one race, and it is the human race. Now, I know today in the current climate, it is considered racist for somebody to say that all races are a part of one race, the human race, because it's viewed as marginalizing a particular race related to that. But there's no intent related to that at all. We will not make any kind of progress at all unless we view people across all of the broad differences of mankind, to view human beings that we are all one race. You want a blood transfusion? You can get a blood transfusion, if it's your blood type, from a person of any race in the world. Our innards are identical. We all come from that same Adam and Eve, and that every person is equally loved by God. Jesus operated under that understanding, and that every person has been created for a relationship with God, and that every person needs to hear the gospel, God's offer of salvation, and in order to be saved and to enter into the relationship with God that they've been created for. In other words, here Jesus viewed people biblically above everything else that was going on around him, and he viewed people biblically to the exclusion of everything else, all of the other boxes and categories that man puts their fellow man into. And he did so, he tells us, in order that he might set his focus upon the work God had called him to do in the world. And again, to reach people with the gospel, to reach people with the love of God, the truth of God, the power of God in terms of salvation. And Jesus, as he told those in Capernaum who were trying to get a monopoly on Jesus' life and his time and his ministry, they were pleading with him not to leave the city of Capernaum because of the great miracles and teaching that he was doing there, and wanted to keep him from leaving. And he declared to them, I must preach the gospel, I must preach the kingdom of God to other cities also, because for this purpose I have been sent. And then Jesus tells these same disciples exactly the same thing in our passage here in verse 34. Jesus said to them, my food is to do the will of him who sent me and to finish his work. And so how does all of this apply to us as Christians? First of all, we are to view people in the same way that Jesus did. And that is to look beyond all of the prejudices of the culture and the world that we live in, and to see them as a human being that is loved by God and is in need of salvation. And to determine in the power of the Holy Spirit to look at people as someone who is loved by God, however messy their life is, and is in need of a relationship with God that can revolutionize, that alone, how a person views the world and views individual people. And then the second thing that we learn here in terms of its application to us is to be busy about God's commission to us as Christians. Jesus wasn't the only one that had a commission from God. He'd been commissioned to come into the world and to preach the gospel and provide a gospel to mankind. But as Christians, we have been given a commission as well. And it's called a Great Commission in Matthew chapter 28, in verse 19. Go therefore and make disciples of all nations, except the Samaritans. Go therefore and make disciples of all the nations. And you notice that we're told in verse 4 here in John chapter 4 that Jesus needed to go through Samaria. And why did he need to go through Samaria? In order to do what God the Father had called him to do. Not just in Jerusalem, but to do it in Samaria as well. And this interaction with a Samaritan woman, it is clearly, we are told, a divine appointment. A divine appointment Jesus would not have been able to keep if he had allowed himself to be influenced by the prejudice of the age. And the same thing is true of us as Christians. The degree to which such prejudice marks our lives is the degree to which we have been conformed to the world, lost sight of our commission, lost sight of the spiritual fields that are white unto harvest, as Jesus declared, and we read in verse 35, and the degree to which we will fail to fulfill the Great Commission. It is absolutely no accident that Jesus brought up in verse 35 the fields already ripe for harvest in the context of national and racial and religious prejudice, because it is the single great lesson that Jesus brought these disciples into Samaria to learn. And he was teaching them and us that whatever might be all of the other very significant dangers of prejudice in this world, dangers that I spoke about earlier, the greatest danger that prejudice represents in the world by far is if it causes us as his disciples to take our eyes off of our Great Commission, and if we begin to view people around us as the world does and as the flesh does, as opposed to how God does, and then we cease to share the gospel, we cease to share God's offer of salvation with others as a result. And it is that which represents the single greatest danger of prejudice. And it is that will become the greatest casualty of racism or classism or any other ism in the world today if we allow that to happen in our lives. And Jesus loves the whole world, and we cannot be like him if we do not love them and have a concern for their salvation as well. And Jesus loves Samaritans. And those who are controlled by the Holy Spirit will love them too. And whoever they might be in any given nation or culture in the world. And to just ask God to give us a love for the whole world and the desire to see every single person saved and to see every single individual as a human being who's loved by God supremely, as a person who is loved by God and in need of salvation above everything else in their life. And there is so much pressure on right now and temptation to splinter us into tribes today. There are many who've been warning about this for years, but it still hasn't been heeded. And this influence to splinter in this way is absolutely demonic. And it's nothing like Christ. And it needs to be recognized for the demonic thing that it is, the unchristlike thing that it is, and it is to be resisted by looking at human beings, not condoning every action or every belief that they have. That's not what is happening in this scene. This woman is going to end up saved. But looking and saying, at their core, this is a person who is... loved by God, their greatest need is for the gospel, and I am called to deliver that message to them.
1: 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Come back next time when we'll continue Damian's series, Jesus in Racially Charged Samaria. That's right here on According to the Scriptures, a presentation of Calvary Chapel, Modesto.

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1: Crossing the finish line well. 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
2: When a righteous man turns away from his righteousness, commits iniquity and dies in it, it is because of the iniquity which he has done that he dies. This man has a reputation for being righteous because on the external, he's been doing all the right things. All the right things. So he has a reputation for being righteous. But in reality, he turns away from God. You see, the true test of a man or a woman's righteousness is how he or she ends her life. It's not just the beginning, and it's not even in the middle of it. It's how they conclude it that demonstrates whether or not they were truly saved.

0: Hello and welcome to A Sure Foundation from Calvary Chapel of the Chino Valley. We know that many of Jesus' interactions with others on earth were full of compassion, kindness, and gentleness. But there were times that Jesus needed to be fierce and defend those being led astray by the Pharisees. He called these religious leaders whitewashed tombs because they were doing all the right things on the outside, but their hearts were not with God. They were really spiritually dead. Pastor David Rosales will give us a similar warning to examine the state of our hearts as we look at Ezekiel chapter 18. We're picking up now in verse 23.
1: Do I have any pleasure at all that the wicked should die, says the Lord God, and not that he should turn from his ways and live? What a powerful, powerful scripture. God does not rejoice in the death of the wicked. This here gives to us a great insight into the goodness of God. God is saying, listen, a person who has turned from his sins and as a result of that hungers for my statutes, for the things that I've declared in my word, a person who has had a change of heart that is consistent over the rest of his life is an individual who truly has a walk with me. He's not talking about simply an outward righteousness. He's talking about an inward change. An inward change that created a brand new life. You see, it's not difficult to have an outward change. It's not hard to have an appearance of righteousness. It really isn't. You know, growing up in the era that I did, born in 1950, growing up in the 60s, when all the hippies were running around all dirty and grungy and everything, when I got saved and I'd want to share with somebody who was older, you know, old timers like in their 40s and stuff, when I wanted to share with those old people who could hardly hear anymore, and they'd look at me, and I'm barefoot still. I mean, just because I got saved doesn't mean I have to put shoes on. And I still had the long hair. And I still had the funky sideburns and the granny glasses and still had the tie-dyed t-shirts and the whole nine yards. Didn't change my outer appearance. But I discovered something. I discovered something very quickly. I discovered that many people who were older than me would not listen to what I had to say because of the way I looked. Because of my outer appearance. These same people would listen to somebody, a member of a cult. If you placed me next to a Mormon, they'd have listened to the Mormon. Because a Mormon kid is so clean. Because a Mormon kid had a white shirt on and a nice haircut. And me, I was grungy looking. And I discovered that. I discovered that people have a tendency of looking on the outer appearance. And sometimes that is generally true today. Somebody wears a certain kind of religious garb and immediately they believe him to be a spiritual person because spiritual people wear spiritual clothing. I was at a restaurant years ago with a friend of mine. We were having a meeting there. And we went there every Monday to have coffee and meetings. It's one of my staff members. And the waitress got to know us because we always sat in the same place. And before you know it, she started being real friendly with us. And she'd walk up, hi guys, how are you? You know, she got to know us. We'd been there for several weeks in a row. Oh, we're fine, thank you. And she'd give us our coffee and you want any breakfast? No, we're just here for some coffee, just talking. Okay. Every week she would come. And every week she got friendlier with us until one day she walks up to me. And my friend, and she says, I want to tell you a joke. And we smile, and she tells an off-color joke. And I just kind of politely look at her, and I you know, what do? You know, stand up, thou foul spirit. No, I just looked at her. Harlot. No, I just smiled at her. And didn't respond, you know. And so she thinks, she goes, oh, it wasn't that funny, huh? And I just smile. She goes, oh, she walks away, comes back. Oh, by the way, what do you guys do for a living? So I smiled at her. I said, I'm a pastor. And she looks at me and she goes, what? And I go, I'm a pastor. You're what? And she looks at me, where's your uniform? Where's your uniform? And she turns to her fellow waitress and she says, I just told a pastor a dirty joke. I feel terrible. But she said, where's your uniform, man? Like, yeah, I got to wear a little name badge, Pastor David here, you know? But that's how people are. I mean, they expect you to have a certain outer garment that they can say, this is a righteous person. But in reality, righteousness is in the heart. It's a matter of the heart. It's not the outward at all. During the time of Christ, and there were some people, we all know them, by the name of the Pharisees, the separated ones. And they had an outward appearance that was hard to match. The three things that were consistent with religious faith during the time of Christ, praying, fasting, and giving to charity, was what they were known for. These were people who memorized reams of tradition and scripture. Tradition was very important to the Pharisees. And when you looked at them, they were so incredibly intimidating that the average person who didn't give an entire lifetime to the study of the things that they studied held them in such high esteem that these were people who were walking around as the model of perfection. Jesus, though, didn't see them in that light. He saw them otherwise. In Matthew 23, verses 25 and 26, he was speaking to them and he said, woe to you, scribes and Pharisees, hypocrites! For you cleanse the outside of the cup and dish, but inside they're full of extortion and self-indulgence. Blind Pharisee, first cleanse the inside of the cup and dish, that the outside of them may be clean also. You get caught up wearing, broadening your hem of your garment and wearing large phylacteries that contain religious scriptures and are symbols of your faith here in Israel. You are so caught up with being called rabbi, rabbi. You are so caught up, but you are like a whitewashed tomb. Beautiful on the outside, but on the inside filled with decay and all manner of corruption. When Jesus spoke of them, he spoke in very harsh terms. Matthew 15, 8, these people draw near to me with their mouth, honor me with their lips, but their heart is far from me. You have the outer appearance. You have all the outer look. You look religious, but your heart isn't mine.
0: 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There's more to come in just a minute. If you'd like a clear picture of God's holiness and sovereignty, the book of Ezekiel is a great place to look. 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Now let's finish up our study in Ezekiel chapter 18.
1: Conversion results from turning away from sins and turning to God. A person repents and God forgives him of all of his sins. And repentance leads to conversion. And in repentance and conversion, there is a complete forgiveness of all of your sins. All of your sins. Not some of them, all of them. God makes it very, very clear. Verse 22, none of the transgressions which he has committed shall be remembered against him. None. I can't tell you how many people who are believers still believe that they have to pay for their sins themselves. They just can't believe the grace of God is so great that he washes them, cleanses them from all sin. Repentance and conversion cancels all prior debts. You are completely washed and cleansed by the blood of Jesus Christ. You have been justified through faith in Christ. Listen, if you're a believer today, God is not holding your sins against you. You need to know that. What made me brand new? The knowledge of God's forgiveness, the acceptance of that, the acknowledgement that I am a sinner in need of God's grace, and then discovering, if I confess my sin, that He is faithful and just to forgive me my sin and to cleanse me from all unrighteousness. In Psalm 103, verses 11 through 13, as the heavens are high above the earth, so great is His mercy toward those who fear Him. As far as the east is from the west, so far has He removed our transgressions from us. As a father pities his children, so the Lord pities those who fear Him. As far as the east is from the west, I always illustrate this way. You have a globe. You start at the equator, proceed north. And as you continue, you reach the apex. And ultimately, once you cross over, you begin to go south. That's just the way it is. You start going north, you end up going south, then you end up going back north. But if you start at the same equator and you go to the east, you will never begin going to the west. It never happens. That's why God didn't say He separated our sins as far as the north is from the south. He said, I separate your sins as far as the east is from the west. That's just another picture of the fact that they are completely dealt with forever through the blood of Jesus Christ. And so we ask the question in verse 23, do I have any pleasure at all that the wicked should die, and not that he should turn from his ways and live? No, of course not. I want him to repent. I want every person to repent. You see this in 2 Peter 3, verse 9. The Lord is not slack concerning his promise, as some men count slackness, but is longsuffering to us, we're not willing that any should perish, but that all should come to repentance. It's God's desire that all should come to him. He says, no, I don't take joy in this. I want people to be right with me. Verse 24, but when a righteous man turns away from his righteousness and commits iniquity and does according to all the abominations that the wicked man does, shall he live? All the righteousness which he has done shall not be remembered because of the unfaithfulness of which he is guilty, and the sin which he has committed, because of them he shall die. Yet you say, the way of the Lord is not fair. Hear now, O house of Israel. Is it not my way which is fair, and your ways which are not fair? When a righteous man turns away from his righteousness, commits iniquity and dies in it, it is because of the iniquity which he has done that he dies. This man has a reputation for being righteous because on the external, he's been doing all the right things. All the right things. So he has a reputation for being righteous. But in reality, he turns away from God. You see, the true test of a man or a woman's righteousness is how he or she ends her life. It's not just the beginning, and it's not even in the middle of it. It's how they conclude it that demonstrates whether or not they were truly saved. I've known many people who appear righteous, but it was a fad or a phase of their life. There wasn't a genuine conversion at all. And you can have an outer appearance. You know, Paul, when he was speaking concerning righteousness and the righteousness that he at one time had according to the law of Moses, Paul made it very clear. It's found in Philippians chapter 3, verse 6. That concerning the righteousness which is in the law, Paul said, I'm blameless. Outwardly, he said, I observe the law. You could look at me, and I was very scrupulous for every single thing of the law. If you looked at me, I exceeded everyone in my own generation when it comes to being a zealous individual for having this righteousness. But then Jesus Christ arrested him, and when Jesus did that, Paul went on to say in verse 7 of the same chapter, what things were gained to me, these I've counted loss for Christ. Yet indeed I also count all things lost for the excellence of the knowledge of Christ Jesus my Lord, for whom I have suffered the loss of all things, and count them as rubbish, that I may gain Christ and be found in Him, not having my own righteousness which is from the law, but that which is through faith in Christ, the righteousness which is from God by faith. You see, a person can have every appearance of being righteous, but in reality, they don't have faith. Once again, you're saved by faith, not the external appearance of being a good person. So somebody can have this external appearance there in the nation of Israel where people say this is a righteous man, but the true test of his righteousness is his faith towards God, because if his faith is towards God, he will continue in that faith over a lifetime. So this man has an appearance of righteousness, but in reality, he's a man who ultimately pursues evil. And in the pursuit of evil, he reveals his true heart as somebody who is not saved, because somebody who is genuinely saved remains with the Lord. Of course, those who are genuinely saved can have seasons in which they're not walking as strongly as they have at other times. But those are seasons and not an entire way of life. The Bible makes it very clear that we demonstrate that we truly have a relationship with God by the manner of life that we live. In 1 John chapter 2, verses 3 through 5, John said, "By this we know that we know him, if we keep his commandments. He who says, 'I know him,' and does not keep his commandments is a liar. The truth's not in him. Whoever keeps his word, truly the love of God is perfected in him. And by this we know that we are in him." It's that zeal, that desire to know his word and to obey it. And when you're a believer, you can have seasons. I'm not giving you permission to or encouraging you to this, by the way. But you can have seasons in which you're just not being fruitful for the Lord. You know, a pig can return to the mud, and a dog can return to the vomit. But the reason a pig returns to the mud and a dog returns to the vomit is because they're pigs and dogs. And that is natural for them to do. A son or daughter of God can go through a spell in their life where they return to the trash, the dirt that you were washed from when you got saved. And I've known more than one who's done it, and I've done it myself. Went back to the old life. The difference is this, is you cannot be happy there, and you've got to get out of there as soon as possible. You have to. You have to. It was Cinco de Mayo, 1973. I still remember it. 23 years old. Got out of the military in December of 1972 and went into a backslide. Old army buddies, two of my buddies that I'd been in the military with, and I took off, and from, I've said this to you before, from Newport Beach to the border of San Diego as we were entering into Mexico, between the three of us, we consumed two cases of beer just in that drive. Then we started hitting the bars in Ensenada, and we stayed in those bars pretty much for 3 days. When I got home, I was still totally hungover because we'd been drinking pretty solidly for 3 days. And I remember coming into my parents' house and sitting at the kitchen table there in their kitchen, the dinner table in their kitchen, and my sister Madeline, who was 19 at that time, whom I had led to Christ the day I got saved, sat across from me. And I remember as I was seated there at that table, she asked me, "How did you enjoy your weekend?" You see, on that weekend, like I told you, I drank pretty much the whole weekend. I found a track, a Christian track, a gospel track. And I was so drunk, yet I picked it up, and I tried to get somebody to read it. And I still remember as my sister Madeline was asking me, "Did you have a good time?" She didn't know. I said to her, "Yeah, we had a great time." And then just began to cry. 23 years old. Just began to sob. I broke down at the table. I said, "Madeline, I'm absolutely miserable. I've walked away from the Lord." I said, "And I am absolutely miserable." We went to church. And there was a young evangelist by the name of Mario Murillo. His name is Murillo, but he called himself Murillo. And he gave an invitation. "You need to get right with the Lord. You're a backslidden believer, and you need to get right with God today. Stand to your feet right where you're at." And I stood up that day. And I told the Lord, "I don't ever want to go back to that old way of life." You see, a dog returns to vomit, and a pig returns to mud, because by nature they are pigs and dogs. But a child of God can't remain there. You can't. There's something inside of you that is so grieved. Because the Holy Spirit is being grieved, you belong to Him. And you can't go back. That's why you want to keep the Word of God. Because you love Him and you want to serve Him. An unrighteous man, an unrighteous woman, they can pursue evil to the day they die because they don't have a relationship with God. And for them, they're just revealing where the nature truly is. They got tired of being good on the outside. They might as well live the way that they really feel. He says in verse 27, again, when a wicked man turns away from the wickedness which he committed and does what is lawful and right, he preserves himself alive. Because he considers and turns away from all the transgression which he committed, he shall surely live. He shall not die. God is merciful and he forgives. Yet the house of Israel says, the way of the Lord's not fair. O house of Israel, is it not my ways which are fair and your ways which are not fair? Therefore I will judge you, O house of Israel, everyone according to his ways, says the Lord God. Repent and turn from all your transgressions so that iniquity will not be your ruin. Cast away from you all the transgressions which you have committed. Get yourselves a new heart and a new spirit. Why should you die, O house of Israel? For I have no pleasure in the death of one who dies, says the Lord God. Therefore turn and live. He says, repent. And he lets them know that the road to blessing is clearly marked and it comes to repentance. Cast away your sins. Receive the new heart. Receive the new spirit. It's like what the psalmist said, create in me a clean heart, O God. Renew a right spirit within me. In the New Testament, God makes it very clear. If any man be in Christ, he's a new creation. Old things are passed away. Behold, all things are become new. All things are become new. You can run for years. You can run for miles away from God. But it only takes a moment and a step to return to Him. It's called repentance. God, forgive me, a sinner. And God says, I do. Because I don't want to see you die. Because I love you. And that's what God is telling Israel. Repent. Receive a new heart. Receive a new spirit, because I love you.
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Hey, this is Dave with Agents for Christ. Welcome to another Evangelism Minute. Romans 5:1 tells us, "Therefore, having been justified by faith, we have peace with God through our Lord Jesus Christ." If we put our faith in Jesus Christ, the Bible tells us that we have been justified. In other words, it's just as if we've never done anything wrong. One definition says to justify is to declare them free of blame, to absolve. You know, this is an act of God and is received by faith. Knowing this should really help us share it with others. We should be boasting in the one who justified us. Paul says in Galatians 6:14, "But may it never be that I would boast except in the cross of our Lord Jesus Christ, through which the world has been crucified to me and I to the world." For more evangelism resources, go to gottracts.com. That's GOTTRACTS.com.

This is The Lamp, a ministry outreach of Calvary Chapel, Fredericksburg. Thank you for listening. 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Peace.

Today, there are many that say that it does not matter what you believe as long as you're sincere. Today, they say that all religions have some good in them and that they all lead to heaven at last. But Jesus says, "No one comes to the Father except through me." The way to God is not by the Ten Commandments or the Golden Rule or ordinances or church membership. It is through Jesus Christ and Him alone. He does not show merely the way. He is the way. Today on The Level, Pastor Pacha will be teaching us this in the Gospel of John in chapter 14 as we learn how we get a reservation in heaven coming up next.

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1: John chapter 14, Haley's Bible book, calls it the house of many mansions. I want to remind you that in chapter 14, we begin with chapter 13. They're in the upper room discourse. Time and space does not permit us to go through the entire chapters so that we can get the gist of it. We can get understand it completely. So I hope you bear with me, because how I wish that we can sit down literally for 5 hours and as students go through the whole upper room discourse. Because we might somehow forget about what we studied last Wednesday and come back next Wednesday and we have to, you know, kind of restart the engine, so to speak. In the upper room, Jesus had just witnessed Satan's agent leave by the name of Judas. And then he begins to become intimate in verse 31 of chapter 13. And there begins the intimacy. And there Jesus predicts the denial of Peter. Peter and the disciples don't really get it. They don't understand it. And sometimes there's a tendency for us as we read to criticize them as dingbats. Don't they get it? No, they don't get it. They don't understand everything. You and I know that Jesus rose from the dead. This is all new to them. They thought that Jesus was going to be the king upon this earth, that he was going to build his kingdom. So they were positioning themselves that you're going to be the Secretary of State, you're going to be the Secretary of Labor, and they were jockeying for position. And then Jesus said, I'm leaving. It's like, wait, what do you mean you're leaving? And Jesus begins now to speak to them. I'm leaving, but I'm not deserting you. Where I go, you cannot come. He tells them that in verse 36. He says, you cannot come with me, but you'll come later on. And so he's very mysterious. But Jesus wants their attention completely. And so as he begins to share with them, he begins by saying, let not your heart be troubled. Now, what will get your heart in trouble? First of all, the heart. Don't think of it as a pumping organ. Don't think of that. We all know it is a muscle. We need that. But it's also the spark plug, so to speak, of our hearts, of our bodies, rather. The heart is essential. The heart goes down, everything goes down. But the heart is also the heart and soul of the human being. It is the seat of will, the seat of power, the seat of desire. It is the seat of emotions. Whatever controls your heart controls your life. And that's what Jesus said. What's in your heart, it's what's going to control you. Look at what happened in here in verse... it's crazy. It says that Satan enter into what of Judas? The heart. So this night, I would ask each and every one of you, what's in your heart? What's in your heart? Think about it. What's in your heart? Some of us, we have pain. Some of us are afraid. Some of us, we're despairing. On the equal side, though, some of you are excited. You're just giddy. I don't know what you're talking about, Pancho. Everything's great. I just went to the Rose Parade, and oh, it's wonderful. I had a coupon for Shakey's Pizza, and I had those mojos, and I'm excited. That's wonderful. And there are many of you, and we rejoice because you're smiling. And that helps many of us who are not feeling like you. It's not because we haven't had mojos. It's just that we're going through a difficult time. And so we come to the house of God so that our hearts can be in tune with God's heart. That he may take from your heart whatever is slowing you down. Whatever is taking you from Jesus Christ, from every devotion, commitment to him. What is taking you? And you see your heart can be weighed down. So Jesus wouldn't have said, let not your heart be troubled, if he wasn't watching that they were troubled. The word trouble is the word agitation. There's an English word that we don't even use. V-E-X, vex. And that's, I think that's the proper word to describe the heart. When you go to England, when you said, I am vexed. As an American said, what? You're vexed? What does that mean? But to them, it means a heart that is out of control with fear, phobia, and agitation. Great palpitations. You're afraid. Have you ever had that pain when you get scared? It's a pain in your chest. You ever had that? When someone scares you, someone goes behind you? Oh, my goodness. I have this horrific, horrible, awkward, ungodly disposition to scare people. I feel bad. I don't know why. I should grow up. But the girls here, they already know me. I come up from somewhere and I freak them out. But I think they're used to it now. They're always Poncho. It's all right. But it's that fear. And so Jesus must have seen something inside of them. Way beyond, he saw them. He says, let not your heart be troubled. But wait a minute, what do you mean not trouble? Lord, you're leaving us. You're going to die. And then you're tripping because you say you're going to leave us, but and then we won't see you, but we will see you. And then you said that the Father and you were together and we're going to be together. How? See, you and I know already the Holy Spirit. We know. But put yourself in their shoes. What do you mean you're going to leave, but yet we will see you later on? And then you're going to manifest yourself to us, but you're not going to be here. Doo-doo-doo-doo-doo-doo-doo-doo-doo-doo-doo. You understand? And so don't blame.

as we near the valley of the shadow. Jesus, as a master workman, is preparing the heavenly place for the glorious day when he will receive his bride, the elect of all ages, unto himself. But the bride also needs to be made ready. The church must be gathered, nurtured, and perfected to be made fit for the mansions of God. The people as well as the place must be prepared. As Jesus departs to make ready to the eternal home, he promises to send the Holy Spirit to train, to comfort, and lead the saints on the homeward way. And so this is what we call, again, the upper room discourse. Chapter 13, 14, 15, 16, and 17. And then he now walks through Kidron Valley, and he goes to the Garden of Gethsemane. And so Jesus humbled himself. And now he's having a very intimate fellowship as he's dispensing some doctrinal truths. In chapter 14, you have major, major Christian doctrines. He speaks about heaven, right? My Father's house. And then he speaks of the second coming, both heavy-duty doctrines. And then the exclusive salvation. I am the way, I am the truth, I am the life. No one comes to the Father but through me. In John chapter 10, verse 9, Jesus said, I am that door. Anyone else who comes another way, he's a thief and a robber. I am the good shepherd, and I am that door. Exclusive salvation, and then oneness with the Father. According to the Jews, it was blasphemous for someone to consider themselves even a friend, a relative of God, let alone to say, I'm God. When Jesus forgive me, when they made that hole up in the roof, four friends by a paralytic man, and they lowered him down, and Jesus said to him, Son, your sins are forgiven. Mark records that the Pharisees were saying to one another, nobody can forget sin. Nobody can forgive sin unless he's God. And Jesus said, so you will know that the Son of God has power. Be healed. Get up, take your bed up and walk. What did he mean by that? Because the Bible says that Jesus understood their thoughts. And they were murmuring one another, nobody can forgive sin but God. Duh. And boom. Only God can forgive sin. You need to understand that in that culture, as it is today, there are some sicknesses that you know they cannot need help. There are some people that have catastrophic illnesses. What I mean by catastrophic illnesses, you're going to basically die. And the doctors shake their head. They said, I'm sorry. And they said, this is when they tell you, do you have a minister? Do you have a rabbi? Do you have a priest? When they tell you things like that, it's the medical science, the art of the medical science have given up. And they said, there's nothing we can do. But the Bible explicitly says, with man, all things are impossible. But with God, all things are possible. During the time of Jesus, there were the lepers. The lepers, once they had leprosy, they were ostracized. They were marginalized. They were excluded. They were on the fringes of society, and they were put on a location where they basically would be banned from their family, banned from worship, from public, from social arenas. They were gone, and they will gather together with other lepers. And then when they will walk publicly, they will have to cry out, covering their mouth, leper, leper, notifying people so they can get away from them. They had the sentence of death. Blind people. Either those that were born blind or they were made blind, they couldn't see anymore. And then also we have the irreversible death. Once you're dead, it's irreversible. Once you're dead, it's irreversible. So there's no way that any of those people can get their sight back. The paralyzed can never walk again. The leper can never be cleansed. And if you're dead, you can never rise from the dead. John the Baptist was very disillusioned.

0: This is the one that introduced Jesus. Behold, the Lamb of God that takes away the sins of the world. And yet the Bible said that he was in prison. And there's something about going to jail, about you think a lot. And John the Baptist was no different. He sent two of his runners or messengers to ask Jesus, look it, are you the one or not? Are you asking? You're the one that introduced me. And you're asking me if I'm the one? But Jesus didn't say that. I'm just adding that as a response to our thoughts. So Jesus said, stick around. He told the messengers, stick around. And after they witnessed what Jesus did, Jesus sent them back to John in prison. Go back to John. Tell him what you have seen and heard. The lepers are cleansed. The paralytics walk. The dead rise from the dead. Go back and tell him. And they went back and told him, look it. And that was like a secret code. Only God can do that. And you say, Pancho, man, I wish we were there watching those miracles. How many have been born again less than a year? Raise your hands. Less than a year you've been a Christian. You're a miracle. You're a miracle. And you're a miracle. You're a walking miracle. We're a walking miracle. God has been taking me away from drugs. I mean, I have been trying to get away from drugs for years. I tried everything. Everything. And then one day, I just said, Jesus, come into my heart. Boom. That was it. But I was sincere. I said, I'm tired of being tired. I'm afflicted of being afflicted. I'm fatigued of being fatigued. I'm going through mental stress. I'm going through mental duress. I'm going through emotional erosion. I'm going through so much psychological imbalance. I'm going through so much guilt and pain and so much hurt. And the only way that I can function is if I was consuming some liquor or smoking weed or worse, messing with angel dust. And that's the way my life was. Walking around in city terrors. Hey, Holmes, you got anything? That's my life. That was my life. That was my life. Until I went to church. I don't mean to kick a dead horse. You probably heard this time and time again. But I can never stop sharing with you what God did to me. I cannot. Some lady was complaining that, you know, after watching Billy Graham at a crusade and thousands of people came, she was a little upset. She said, I saw Billy Graham back in 1955. Yeah? Oh, I don't get it. He's sharing the same message all the time. The main thing is to keep the main thing, Jesus Christ. Jesus. And here's Jesus telling the disciples, his followers, listen, this is not a sorrow of separation. We're going to have greater fellowship. We're not separating. And so he had to now convince them of what is going on. Exclusive salvation, and then oneness with the Father, and of course, the Holy Spirit. You see, they didn't get it. In a moment, you and I are going to read, because time does not permit us, man. This is just to whet your soul appetite. When you come back next Wednesday, and Lord willing, the next Wednesday, I really want you to come. I don't want you to miss a day, because this is a great, great chapter, and the next chapter, and how to maintain and be aggressive in our daily life with the Holy Spirit. Remember what Jesus said? Apart from me, say it loud with me, you can do what? Nothing. And yet Paul says, I can do all things through God that what? Strengthens me. You see, that's the key. Many people are trying to be religious by their own efforts. I want to walk that straight line. I'm going to do it. You and I are trained for that. You and I are conditioned. We're victors if we put our will. We're only conquerors if we can do whatever we want. Listen, there's some things we don't know what to do. There's some things that are impossible, man. It's only through God's strength, the power of conviction, but it's through the agency, the office, and the work of the Holy Spirit. And that's what Jesus calls them. A comforter, an advocate. What is an advocate? An advocate is someone that speaks on your behalf, and he's going to dispense it. And so Jesus basically says, let not your heart be troubled, but he's going to add something why you shouldn't. What would trouble us? well, in this world, Jesus said, you will have tribulation. And yet Jesus said, wait a minute, let me explain to you why your heart cannot be in trouble. And at the end, he'll say, don't let your heart be troubled, neither let it be what? Afraid. Can we be afraid? I am. Sometimes, tomorrow, it's like, dude, things are happening. I'm afraid sometimes. I know it's not right for men to admit that they're afraid. I'm afraid. I've always been afraid. I never had a father. I wake up in the middle of the night, and my mom will say, I'll go back to sleep. I want to talk to you. I got to get up tomorrow at 4:30 and go to sleep. I want to talk to you. Ah! And I will sit there alone. Not my kids. Not my kids. They get, Dad! What? Dad, come over here. What? I had a bad dream. And these are the older kids. Not the young ones. Come on out. What a wonderful comforter. My little boy, when he was younger, he thought I was very strong because I was taller than him. And he will, some of you may remember him. 1994, he was 3 years old, 95. And he said, Dad, you're strong. I know. You're tall. Woohoo, I know. And now he's taller than me. And he says, hey, Chubbs. Well, he calls me Holmes. Hey, Holmes. No, don't be talking, Holmes. Yeah, dog, I'm talking to you, man. So I go up to, what are you calling that, man? I'm looking like this now. And then I realize that he realizes that I'm not as strong as he once thought. He realizes that I'm frail, that I'm afraid, that I recoil at terror, that I really don't have my act together, how broken I really am. But he knows that as I reflect Jesus, he's turning out to see a God who is strong, a God who is powerful, a God who will never leave him down, a God who his father turns to him in time of need, a time when he sees me crying for my God. My son sees that I'm not that strong. And neither any one of you, my friends, there's come a time when things get difficult that even Jesus had to tell you, let not your heart be troubled. But Lord, you don't know what I'm going through. Oh, no, I do. And I already perceive what you're going to go through. But listen, I'm going to tell you how. He said, let me tell you a couple of do's and a couple of do nots. He says, do love me. Because he who loves me will do my commandments. Do believe me that my Father and I are one. But here's what I don't want you to do. Don't be afraid. Don't let your heart be troubled. Because in a moment you'll see that it begins to give us, oh, that's another doctrine. The Holy Spirit, and that's another doctrine. Why do you have to bring this guy up? He brings him up. He says, my time is at hand. And the ruler of this world is what? Is here. But he has nothing on me. Now, I know a lot of people, even Christians, they don't believe in Satan. It says, oh, do you really believe that? I believe it. I tell Millie, we both talk about that. Millie and I have some heavy-duty arguments. Poncho, oh, you disappointed me. No, Millie disappointed you, not me. I tell you the way it is. And we just had an argument, Lucy, the day before yesterday. A good one. I mean, a good one, man. What do you mean? Why? I told you, you're the one. Oh, come on, man. Then we both realized, ah. See, we got married not to argue. We didn't get married to make each other's lives miserable. We both realized in time. Let's pray. If you want to put fire in argument, use love. Use love.
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2: After listening to TechWise day after day, you might have come to realize that something is off with all of this supersaturation of technology. Something inside of you wants peace and tranquility. The pressure to conform to technology norms can be overwhelming. Almost everyone you know, your friends, coworkers, family members, even grandma and grandpa, are always staring at their screens. And if you're not instantly available to just about everyone you know, and even many you don't, you constantly feel the stress of someone possibly getting upset with you. It could be you're a parent who has watched a total personality transformation of your child after years of social media abuse, and now you long to have your sweet, innocent child back. You're tired of the constant tension, excuses, and rage when the subject of moderating tech use comes up. You wish things could go back to how they used to be before the tsunami of technology swept over the earth. I suggest you turn that wish into a heartfelt prayer. God will answer you. He really will. God might just answer your prayer through my book, Digital Rehab, Learning to Live Again in the Real World, which can be found at bradhuddleston.com.
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0: Welcome to Searchlight, a survey through Scripture with Pastor John Corson. It is our desire to bring you a systematic study of the entire Bible, chapter by chapter, book by book. How would you like to be the one responsible for dealing with a church that is full of carnality? That is the task that Paul has before him. He is the spiritual father to the church at Corinth, and their carnality has led to many problems. Among those problems are disunity and judging. As we continue our study today in 1 Corinthians chapter 4, Paul will be talking about these problems. Let's now join Pastor John for our teaching and see how these things apply to us.
1: Some people are just so down on themselves all the time, and the Lord isn't. Others are never down on themselves. They just say, man, I've got such a clear conscience, when in reality they just have a rotten memory. They just don't remember what they said or did or thought an hour ago. If they did, they would be down on themselves too, you see. So Paul says, I'm not concerned about your judging me. It'll hinder my ministry. Or what I evaluate myself as being, I can't even figure that out. I don't worry about that. Judge nothing, therefore, verse 5, before the time until the Lord comes, who will bring both to light the hidden things of darkness and make manifest the counsels of the hearts. And then shall every man have praise of God. I don't judge myself. I don't really care necessarily what you render in your judgment of me, because the only judgment that counts is when we'll stand before the Lord at the Bema seat. And all of our works, as we talked about last week, will then be tried by fire. Note this. It says, don't judge anything. Don't judge yourself and don't judge others. It's not your place. It's not my calling to be judging condemningly. Now, we're to identify those false prophets and false teachers. To identification, yes, but not to condemnation. Not to be critical for the sake of just being cynical. Because the Lord will come, verse 5, and he'll bring to light the hidden things of darkness. Now, what does this mean? It does not mean that when the Lord comes back, all the dark stuff that you did is going to be brought to light. The blood of Jesus Christ has cleansed you and me from all our sin, and he declares, your sin and your iniquity will what? I remember no more. So then what's being talked about? It's the dark things that when Paul later on in 1 Corinthians chapter 13 says, now we see through a glass darkly. We don't get it. We just can't really figure things out. We don't know why the Lord is doing certain things and why he isn't doing other things. We don't get why he's allowing that and not doing whatever we might think should be done. But when he comes back, he's going to bring to light all the things that are dark to us. Seeming contradictions to his character, violations perhaps of what we perceive to be his nature. It's all going to come to light. We'll see face to face. And then what will happen? Every man shall praise God. Every man shall have praise of God and give praise to God. There'll be thankfulness and praise. Oh, Lord, we get it. Here we were so uptight and so worried about and so down on, and now, oh, we see the light. You're so good, Lord. At that time. So don't get involved in judging others or judging yourself because you don't see it clearly. These things, brothers, verse 6, I have in a figure or an illustration transferred to myself and to Apollos for your sake. I'm using me and Apollos as an illustration of what you should be and how we should behave. That you might learn in us not to think of men above that which is written, that no one of you be puffed up for one against another. Me and Apollos, I've used us as illustrations, Paul says, to show you that we're working together, laboring in the same field, a part of the same holy temple, the same building. We're both yours. Don't divide over us or be puffed up concerning us. He says, who maketh thee, verse 7, to differ from another? What hast thou that thou didst not receive? Now if thou didst receive it, why dost thou glory as thou had not received it? Who makes people to differ anyway? Who made Paul different than Apollos? Paul, the theologian par excellence, the mind that was sharper and keener than any other, versus Apollos, who was an orator, a speaker, who could wow people with his rhetoric, who was powerful in personality. Who made them to differ? God made them. Who makes us differ one from another? It's God. So why do you glory in yourself or in any other person? You see, it's just the Lord that made every one of us the way that we are. So to him should be all glory, not to any man, just glorying in the Lord for his creativity, for his humor, for his big-heartedness in making so many bizarre people, loving him, using him. Incredible. Who made you differ? You have nothing, verse 7 says. I have this verse boxed. You have nothing that you did not receive. In other words, everything that you have was a gift. Mechanically, musically, intellectually, in personality, whatever your thing is, it was a gift given to you. You didn't earn it. You didn't merit it. It was just a gift that God dumped on you, gave to you. So why glory in it? Like, yeah, I am pretty hot. There was a guy at Biola, cracked me up. His name was Craig Scott. He was a character. And whenever we saw Craig, I mean, this guy was a national wrestler. He was a nationally ranked 185-pound wrestler. Real strong guy. Always received lots of glory in athletics in high school and all that stuff. And he figured out a way just to ridicule the whole thing of people's tendency to adulate and exalt and glory in flesh. Man, it's a beautiful day, Craig. He'd say, thank you. Thank you. Wow, look at those waves. Thanks. Can you believe the size of that tree? Thanks a lot. Yeah, thanks. And what he was doing, at first it sort of threw me for a loop, to say the least. But what he was doing is he was showing the absurdity of a person taking credit for the beauty of the day or the bigness of the tree. It's absurd. It's crazy, it's humorous, or it's insanity. So it's equally absurd or crazy or humorous or insanity for people to say, thanks, I do sing well, don't I? Or naturally curly hair, you like it? Or, hey, I really can turn a wrench. Thanks. Whatever our thing is, whatever your deal might be, it was a gift. It has nothing to do with you. Nothing. So why do we glory in it? Why do we boast about it? Why are we prideful over it? Like, yes, well, I... Paul says, don't you understand who made you the way that you are? It's the Lord. If you received it as just a gift, you didn't earn it, you didn't order it. How many of you, Rick, did you order in your mother's womb the ability to sing? Did you? And that's why you can't. Who gave him that talent? Did he order it up? Did he? No. The Lord just built that into him, see? Bills in. So if it's received, why do you boast in it? You should just give all glory for every good thing to the Lord and not to any man or any group of men. Well, Paul goes on now to share his heart, and real quick, I'll be done in 2 minutes, 3, 5. Verse 8. Well, lucky dog, Paul. If everything is just given to us, you got real lucky. You have this keen intellect and this apostolic ministry, and you get to go around and preach the gospel. Lucky dog, you. Paul answers that. Listen carefully. Now ye are full, you are rich, you have reigned as kings without us, calling me a lucky dog. Listen, I would to God that you did reign, that we might reign with you. For I think that God hath set forth us the apostles last, as it were appointed to death. We are made a spectacle or theater unto the world and to angels and to men. We are fools for Christ's sake, but you are wise in Christ. We are weak, you're strong. You are honorable, but we are despised. Even to this present hour, we both hunger and thirst and are naked and buffeted and have no certain dwelling place. And we labor, working with our hands, being reviled, we bless, being persecuted, we suffer it, being defamed, we entreat. We are made as the filth, and the word there is manure or a like word. We are made as the filth of the world and are the offscouring of all things unto this day. You call me lucky dog? Read through this section inspired by the Spirit, and Paul says, man, you're esteemed as wise and you're taken care of materially and you've got it easy compared to what we go through daily. We're beaten and defamed. We don't have any place to hang our hats. We're put down, made fun of. We're mocked and persecuted. What does this tell me? When I sit there and listen to Rick sing up here, and my heart gets covetous and I think, man, why can't I sing like that? I understand something. I know that those songs that Rick writes, where they come from. Deep waters. The Lord allows him to see and experience and go through some things that, as I do have a glimpse of them, as I listen to him share, I go, well, Lord, maybe I don't want to be a songwriter after all. Man, if I could just sit up on the stool and teach, man. Well, maybe. But maybe there are some things that you might not want to go through that those of us that sit on the stool need to go through. If I could just be down at the orphanage, no bills, no mortgages, well, go for a month or three or five or ten and live in the kid's house. And maybe you'll be thankful that you work for Jack in the Box or Taco Bell. Maybe that's as close to Mexico as you really want to get. See, Paul here is making a very important point about ministry. Be careful that you don't say, oh, those guys are lucky and that group is lucky and everybody's lucky but me, poor me. Paul says, hey, really? Do you really want to be like us? Are you sure? And he lays out what he and the apostles are going through. I've been around long enough now to know when I see somebody, quote, who's made it, who's in the spotlight, I know. I just... can't even begin to really imagine, because I know a little bit about some of those things, but I can't imagine what our brother Billy Graham goes through. I can't even fathom the temptations and pressures and subtle maneuvering of the enemy. And yet we think, oh, if I could just be in the stadium, the buses will wait, you know, and if I could just say that one time, the buses will wait. But what we don't see is the backside of that ministry, what he goes through, the price that is paid. And so what am I saying? I'm saying be content wherever the Lord has you planted. Just be content. Learn to be content. Paul says godliness with contentment is what? Great gain. Just think, Lord, you know where I belong. You know what I can handle. You know where I need to be. You'll never go through a midlife crisis if you learn to be content. If you don't learn it, you'll be perpetually in a midlife crisis. Even when you're 80 or 90 or 103, you'll still be in a midlife crisis. God knows where you can best serve and where you need to be. So plant yourself there and be faithful. Be faithful. Be faithful. Just plug away. Row in the boat, man. Stay in the course. That's what God requires of you. I write these things, verse 14, not to shame you, but as my beloved sons, I warn you. For though you have 10,000 instructors in Christ, yet have ye not many fathers. For in Jesus Christ I have begotten you through the gospel. Oh, you have all kinds of teachers that come on the scene, but not many fathers. I led you to the Lord, Paul says here to the Corinthian believers. Now you're finding fault with me. You're pulling away from me, causing divisions in the body. Why? Because some other instructors come on the scene? 10,000 instructors. But how many fathers do you have? What does it mean to be a spiritual father? Listen, spiritual fathers, and that applies to males and females. Those whom you lead to the Lord, those whom you nurture in the Lord, whom you disciple, mark my words, you will see the process unfold. Your spiritual children will look to you for a number of years and say, "Ah, Daddy, you can do no wrong." Then they will go through spiritual adolescence and they will look at you and say, "Daddy, you can do no right." And then they'll come into maturity after a year or 5 or 10 or 20, and they'll say, "Right or wrong, you are my spiritual father, and I appreciate you. I've gone through that as a son with men who were spiritually fathering me. How I regret deeply as a 20-year-old launching in what I thought spiritual case against someone who was a spiritual father." Well, it wasn't overt, it wasn't big, but it was there and it was subtle. What a fool. I have had to repent before that man. He has graciously accepted my repentance. How dumb I was as a 20-year-old, thinking that I knew a lot about spiritual life, but in reality, I played the fool. Paul, I know his heart is breaking here when he looks upon these whom he birthed in the Lord and gave himself for in teaching and nurturing and praying. And now as they turn away from him, find fault with him, he says, "How can this be? You have lots, 10,000 instructors. You can get instruction all over. How many fathers do you have? For in Jesus Christ I have begotten you. Wherefore I beseech you, be followers of me." Interesting phrase. Now, spiritual fathers, men and women, how I hope that at some point I can say this with greater confidence and certainty. How I hope that you can. That we can look to those that we have led to the Lord and say to them, "Look, you have lots of instructors, but how many fathers do you have? And I beseech you, therefore, because you are offspring spiritually, so to speak, follow me." Whoo! Follow me. Do just what I do. Let me ask you this question. If everybody at Applegate Christian Fellowship did just what you do, what kind of church would this be? If everybody gave just as much as you give, would we have our gymnasium done and the 4th and 8th mission base out there? Or would we still meet in the park? If everybody gave just like you, if everybody prayed for Applegate Fellowship with the same consistency or fervency that you do, how much prayer would be poured into this place. Would this place be ablaze in the fire of revival? Because, man, if everybody in here prayed just as much as you do with the same consistency and fervency, would the Lord be so delighted in the seeking of His children and the seeking of His face that He would say, oh, man, I will pour out my Spirit? If everybody came just as faithfully as you do, was involved just as much as you are, witness just as frequently as you. What if every single person in this fellowship was a follower of you? What would Applegate Fellowship look like? Paul was able to say, you guys follow me as I follow Christ. Be followers of me. Give like I give. Pray like I pray. Be faithful like I am faithful. Do what I do. Follow me. In my journal, that's a written goal. Lord, help me by your grace to be able to say with integrity, whether spoken or not, follow me. Do just what I do as I follow Christ. What if everybody was just like you? Paul says, I beg of you, follow me. Now for this cause, verse 17, I have sent to you Timothy, who is my beloved son, faithful in the Lord, who shall bring you into remembrance of my ways which be in Christ, and as I teach everywhere in every church. Now some are puffed up as though I would not come to you. They don't think I'm coming back. But I will come to you shortly, if the Lord will, and will know not the speech of them which are puffed up, but power. For the kingdom of God is not in word, rhetoric, oration, but it's in power. What will ye? Shall I come to you with a rod or in love and in the spirit of meekness? Paul is saying, I'm serious. And I'm going to check on you to see if you're following after the exhortation of unity, not glorying in men, loving, not judging. Oh, he's not going to come. Paul says, yes, I am. And when I show up, will it be a festival of love or will it be a day of discipline? Jesus would say to me tonight, to you this evening, I'm coming again. May it be a day of celebration. May you hear those words in your ear, well done, good and faithful servant, in Jesus' name.
0: The Lord is coming again soon. Let's decide today to just be faithful servants. 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Let's commit to just love and not judge. 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

0: This is The Lamp, a ministry outreach of Calvary Chapel, Fredericksburg. 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
1: Around Christmas time, we celebrate our Lord Jesus coming to this earth to eventually die for our sins. Pictures of him gently lying in a manger, meek and mild, are on display for all to see. But today, on A Daily Walk, we'll see a different side of our Lord. We're told in Revelation 14, he's coming again to judge this earth. Pastor John Rundle will point out that it's important that we embrace all the divine attributes of God, and that includes his justice. There's actually great comfort and hope to be found as we learn about the justice of God.
2: Jesus said, "What will it profit a man if he gain the whole world and yet he lose his own soul?" Today, you can choose to live your life apart from God, and when you die, you will continue to have what you desire for eternity. You'll be separated from God. That's what the Bible says. But that's why Jesus came, so you never have to be separated from God. John says there is a third angel now, another messenger. This time, he comes with a message of punishment for those who are followers of the Antichrist. And he refers to him as the beast. Look at verse 9 in your Bible. "Then a third angel followed them, saying with a loud voice, 'If anyone worships the beast,'" that's the Antichrist, "'and his image, and receives his mark on their forehead or on his hand, he himself shall also drink of the wine of the wrath of God, which is poured out in full strength into the cup of his indignation. Furthermore, he shall be tormented with fire and brimstone in the presence of the holy angels, in the presence of the Lamb, and the smoke of the torment ascends forever and ever. And they have no rest day or night who worship the beast and his image, and whoever receives the mark of his name." For those who reject the message of the gospel of salvation, the everlasting gospel, for the ones who disregard the warnings of his coming and the collapse of the Antichrist kingdom called Babylon, and instead they choose to take a mark on their bodies and they worship the beast, it says here, their judgment will be final. There are no more chances after this. This is very sobering and concerning. This announcement, listen folks, listen carefully to me on this. This announcement is directed toward those who reject Christ's invitation to be saved. They are the ones who worship the beast and they take his mark. They've been brought into a system of lies and deception. They've been swept up into the demonic narrative of the devil, and they gladly participate with the majority of the world. I need to tell you this if you're not aware of it. Some of these things are being put in place right now. If you don't see the world being conditioned for something coming, if you're not aware of what's happening around you as the entire world is getting on board, as you see the scaffolding being set, your eyes are closed, they need to be open. These things are happening now in the sense that we're seeing the world be dramatically impacted and affected all at once. It's a preview of things to come, I believe. The eternal repercussions of their decision is that Scripture says they will drink, notice this, of the wine of the wrath of God. In verse 8, it says they drank of the wine of Babylon's fornication, which means they took part of it, they embraced it, they accepted it. But now in verse 10, it says they drink again, but this time it's the wine of God's wrath in full strength. The phrase "drinking of the wine" is a picture of the experience that they will have. It describes what they will receive, what they will partake of. And in this context, and in the tense of the Greek language, the words are extremely serious. Because it says here, having drunk of the spiritual fornication, they will drink of the full strength of the wrath of God. In other words, they bought into the world system, they participated in it, they lived a life like they did not know God, their entire existence, they just went on the bandwagon with everybody else, what was culturally relevant, what was culturally popular, they turned away from Christ, and now the result is they're going to reap what they've sown. In full strength, when it says full strength, listen, it means untempered by mercy and the

grace of God any longer. It's the strongest language of damnation in all of Scripture. For the worshipers of the beast, which are ultimately worshipers of Satan, will experience eternal judgment. It says in verse 10, they will be, it says it right here, tormented with fire and brimstone, and the smoke of their torment, notice this, ascends forever and ever, and they have no rest day or night. This right here is so serious. There are some that would perhaps like to take that scripture out of their Bible or to explain it away as some allegory, dismiss and deny the reality of hell and eternal punishment for those who reject God. But friends, listen, the word forever in verse 11 is the strongest expression of eternity in the Greek language. Jesus referred to hell 11 out of its 12 occurrences in the New Testament. Jesus did. And Jesus made 12 out of the 19 references in the New Testament to hellfire. Jesus, our Savior, who died in our place, who took our sins upon himself, who rose again from the dead on the third day to keep us from eternal judgment. Instead, we find he offered us eternal life. He used these expressions more than any other person in the New Testament so people would not go there. Jesus himself took of the cup of the wrath that we deserve upon himself so that we never have to drink it. But the person that rejects what he has done will take that cup and drink it for themselves. These truths can't be overlooked. They can't be dismissed. They can't be explained away because, again, eternal destinies hang in the balance. People run from these truths. They dismiss these truths. You know something? I've done memorials for people who lived their entire life in sin and never confessed Jesus as their Savior. And when their friends get up and give an account of the deceased, many have attempted to say they're in a better place. They want to believe that. But they're not in a better place unless they have Jesus as their Savior. And in reality, they're in the worst place imaginable, a place that Jesus died to keep them from. Friend, listen, hell is as real as heaven is. It's real. And following this solemn warning of coming judgment of those who reject Christ, there is a glimmer of hope and reassurance for those who choose to accept Christ. Yes, there will be those who get saved during the tribulation period, but they will have to die for their faith. They will be martyred. Notice in verse 12, here is the patience, it says, of the saints. Here are those who keep the commandments of God and the faith of Jesus. And I heard a voice from heaven saying, write, blessed are the dead who die in the Lord from now on. Yes, says the Spirit, that they may rest from their labors and their works follow them. Friends, there is a stark contrast between those who have no rest for eternity and those who will rest from their labors. Notice that John writes the word and is instructed to write the word blessed. You know what that word means? It means, oh, how happy. It's a word that is found many places throughout the scriptures. Yet here in verse 13 of Revelation, it may be one of the most unique references of blessing. As John says, those who die the martyr's death at this point are blessed. The word saints is a reference to Jews and Gentiles who get saved during the tribulation period. They missed the rapture, but they got saved during the tribulation period. They have not taken the mark. They have chosen not to worship the beast nor his image. They counted the cost. They persevered. They followed Christ and they died for their faith. And John hears this voice from heaven pronouncing a blessing upon those who die in the Lord as martyrs for their faith. And the contrast, listen, the contrast is so evident when comparing those who reject Christ and perish eternally versus those who receive Christ, experience heaven eternally. It's true. Again, they will be martyred for their faith, but it is a far better option and even considered a blessing by way of comparison. And that is why he writes, blessed are those who now die because of what they'll experience for eternity. Listen, today you can choose to live the life that you want to live. You can choose to accept the love of God as revealed in the finished work of Christ, or you can choose to reject it. Following the reassurance of the tribulation believer's ultimate reward, another revelation is given to John of a coming harvest. Notice what it says. Follow along. Verse 14. Then I looked. Here's something else. And behold, a white cloud. And on the cloud sat one like the Son of Man, having on his head a golden crown, and in his hand, a sharp sickle. And another angel came out of the temple, crying with a loud voice to him who sat on the cloud, saying, thrust in your sickle and reap, for the time

glory. And it's symbolic throughout the scriptures of his divine holy presence. And the fact that the cloud is described as a white cloud speaks to his purity, his righteousness. And there's a crown that's placed upon his head, and it reveals his power and sovereignty, that he's the King of Kings and the Lord of Lords. You remember in Matthew's gospel that Jesus predicted this event would occur. Matthew 24, Jesus said, "Then the sign of the Son of Man will appear in heaven, and then all the tribes of the earth will mourn when they see the Son of Man coming on the clouds of heaven with power and great glory." In the book of Acts, when Jesus ascended back to glory in heaven, there were two angels that were standing by, and they spoke to the disciples who were looking up into the air. And they said in Acts chapter 1, "Men of Galilee, why do you stand gazing up into heaven? This same Jesus who was taken up from you into heaven will come in like manner as you saw him go into heaven." At the very beginning of the book of Revelation, we read of the prophecy of the Lord's return. Revelation chapter 1, verse 7, when it says, "Behold, he is coming with the clouds, and every eye will see him, even they who pierced him, and all the tribes of the earth will mourn because of him." John is now seeing this prophecy being fulfilled. And this is a different description of Jesus in comparison to his first coming, folks. Because in his first coming, Jesus came to the earth as a suffering Messiah. He came to save men from their sins, to provide a way whereby we could be saved. But here, in this description of his second coming, he comes as a reigning king with power and glory, not to save men from their sin, but to judge men for their sin. It says that there's a sickle in his hand. What is this? The sharp sickle in his hand indicates that it's a time for harvest. Harvesting in biblical times was common practice in this agrarian society. People lived off the land. Many of the feasts that Israel celebrated were agriculturally connected. There was a time to plant seed, a time to water seed, a time to harvest the crops. During his earthly ministry, Jesus would use examples of sowing and reaping in his parabolic teachings. He used harvesting as a picture, an opportunity for evangelism. But there are other places in Scripture, friends, where the harvest is in reference to the judgment of God. The idea being, what you've sown, you will now reap. Harvest in this context, in Revelation chapter 14, is a harvest of judgment. There is an Old Testament prophetic scripture that points to this event in Joel chapter 3. Listen to what Joel said, and you will see that it's very similar. Joel said, "Assemble and come, all you nations, gather together all around, cause your mighty ones to go down. Let the nations be awakened and come up to the valley of Jehoshaphat, for there I will sit to judge the surrounding nations. Put in the sickle, for the harvest is ripe. Come, go down, for the winepress is full. The vats overflow with their wickedness is great." What is the reason for this harvest of judgment? Notice what it says in verse 15. "Thrust in your sickle. The time has come to reap, because the harvest of the earth is ripe." In both Joel chapter 3 and Revelation 14, the reason for the harvest of judgment is because, listen carefully, time has run out. The earth is ripe for the judgment of God. And the word ripe means to become dry or withered. The picture is that the fruit or vegetable has become so ripe, it's overripe. It's so ripe that it's rotten. And when the judgment of God comes upon the earth, it will be overdue, which reveals something about the character and nature of God, that he's long-suffering, that he is patient, that he waits, that he is not swift in judgment as he could be, but he desires people to be saved. You know, oftentimes people have a difficult time with the Old Testament because they see the severity of God's judgment revealed, and they assume falsely that the God of the Old Testament is different than the God of the New Testament. But what is often not taken into consideration when reading the Old Testament scriptures is that hundreds of years, sometimes thousands of years go by before God measures out his judgment. He's the same God, friends. And in his attributes and character and nature, he is a God of love. He is a God of compassion. He is a God that desires people to be saved. But he couldn't be a God of love if he were not also a God of justice. And to view God as only love and not as light will necessarily result in our manifesting a false God in our imaginations and caricature of the true and living God.
Folks, another thing.

0: to consider as we get close to wrapping this up is that this is a harvest of judgment coming from Jesus. Jesus said in John chapter 5, the Father judges no one, but he has committed all judgment to the Son. Matthew 26, Jesus said, I say to you, hereafter you will see the Son of Man sitting at the right hand of God, right hand of power, and coming with the clouds of heaven. Peter said in 1 Peter chapter 4, they will give an account of him who is ready to judge the living and the dead. Psalm 96 verse 13 declares, he is coming, and he is coming to judge the earth. He will judge the world in righteousness and the peoples with his truth. He's a God of love. He's a God of mercy, of compassion. He doesn't wish that any should perish, but there will come a day of reckoning when the earth is overdue, beyond ripe for the judgment of God. There'll be a harvest. The Bible says here in verse 17 now, then another angel came out of the temple, which is in heaven, having a sharp sickle. And another angel came out from the altar who had power over fire. And he cried out with a loud voice to him who had the sharp sickle, saying, thrust in your sharp sickle and gather the clusters of the vine of the earth, for her grapes are fully ripe. There are only two types of harvest that you read about in the Bible from an agricultural standpoint. The wheat harvest. For example, in Matthew 13, Jesus speaks about the wheat and the tares. A tare looks like the wheat as it grows until harvest time. The tares are ripped out, and so is the wheat, and the reapers distinguish between the two. One is bundled and one is burned. There are people like that even today. They look like the wheat, but they're tares. And then they're not recognized until the time of judgment. And then they are deciphered and discerned. But there's another harvest that the Bible talks about, the grape harvest. And the method of harvesting is similar, but it's different. In those days, a whole community would gather together to harvest grapes. And the press was a cistern that was dug out of a rock with a hole in the bottom and a conduit which led to small vessels. And the grapes would be taken, they would be placed into the wine press, and then they would be trampled underfoot. Unlike the wheat harvest, it's not a time of separation. But all these grapes were thrown in together in the press. It was a harvest of annihilation. And what John sees when he uses this word for ripe in verse 18 differs from the word described in the wheat harvest. It means to be at prime. The wickedness of the world had reached a crescendo, and now they were judged. And in this descriptive and figurative language, God's wrath is being poured out on those who've rejected Christ. The nations gathered together in the valley of Jezreel, there for the battle of Armageddon, and they will be trodden underfoot, the Bible tells us. And John sees this as we conclude in verse 19. He said, the angel, verse 19, thrust the sickle into the earth, gathered the vine of the earth, threw it into the great winepress of the wrath of God, and the winepress was trampled outside the city, and the blood of that winepress came up to the horse's bridle for 1,600 furlongs. When we get to Revelation 19, we will see the fulfillment of this. But the result of this reaping of judgment is devastating, because the great winepress of the wrath of God, this vivid picture, describes what will happen to those who fight against God. I don't know if you've ever heard it before, the battle hymn of the Republic. Mine eyes have seen the coming of the glory of the Lord. He is trampling out the vineyard where the grapes of wrath are stored. He has loosed the fateful lightning and his terrible Swiss sword. His truth is marching on. That hymn was inspired by this passage. Folks, in verse 20, we are given the extent to which this judgment is measured out. It says the blood of the winepress was up to the horse's bridle, 1,600 furlongs. That speaks of awful carnage, up to 180 to 200 miles, which, by the way, is the length of Israel from north to south. This is the end for those who refuse to put their faith and trust in Jesus Christ. Folks, as you look around the world today, you can see that the world is reaching harvest time, that the world will one day be overripe and finally judged. I think of the words of Billy Graham. He said that if God doesn't at some point judge America, then he owes Sodom and Gomorrah an apology. Think about the abortions per year worldwide, leading cause of death in the world. Think about human trafficking worldwide, 27 million people. Child prostitution estimated every day, 2,000 children are forced into it. 2 million children under the age of 18, half of them in Asia, and 300,000 plus in the United States. You think of adult entertainment, as they call it, estimated that Americans now spend somewhere around $10 billion a year on adult entertainment, which is as much as they spend attending professional sporting events, etc. You could go on and on. But here we have a picture of God's grace. Presently, God is extending his grace, but one day he will extend his justice. Today is a day of grace, but what is true of the tribulation is also true of today. God will ultimately one day judge the nations. Presently, there is an invitation, a gracious invitation. Friend, listen carefully. This is hard to say, but you need to hear it. There are people who are blindly on their way to hell, who deny these things, who want to dismiss them, who don't believe them. But let me ask you this question, if that's where your mindset is today, what will happen to you when you die? And in addition to that, how did you arrive at that conclusion? What are you basing your eternal destiny upon? God loves you. He loved you so much that he sent his son Jesus to die in your place for your sins. He took the cup of the wrath of God. You remember in the Garden of Gethsemane, the Bible says, he said, Father, if there's any other way, let this cup pass from me. Nevertheless, not my will, but yours be done. And Jesus took that cup and he drank it in full strength. All of the wrath of God poured out, as it were, upon Christ, who took our place, the wrath that we deserved, so that we never have to experience this. But if you reject what he did in your place, then you will experience this. But that doesn't have to be your story. These things are written in the Word of God so that you can know how to be saved. Jesus said, I am the way, the truth, and the life, and no one comes to the Father but by me. Listen, I'm not here to scare you today, but the truth, if it awakens you, then praise God. I pray that your heart would be stirred, that your eyes would be opened, that you would turn to Christ and be saved. I believe our salvation is nearer than when we first believed. Jesus is coming soon. I don't know the day, I don't know the hour, but I know he's coming. And I can see the signs of the times intensifying with frequency and intensity. Are you ready to meet the Lord? Is Jesus your Savior? If he's not, today could be your day.
1: So how about it, friend? Are you ready to meet the Lord? As Pastor John Rendell said, if not, that can change right now through simple faith in what Jesus accomplished at Calvary. 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And then, Jesus Rescued Her. 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We'll catch you back here with Pastor John Randall. We'll pick up where we left off in Revelation.

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1: Jesus defeated Satan on the cross, but Satan still works his dirty deeds today. How safe are we? 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
1: This is the Daily Radio Ministry of Pastor Sandy Adams of Calvary Chapel Stone Mountain in Atlanta, Georgia. Pastor Sandy is currently teaching through the book of 1 John. Now, here's Pastor Sandy with part two of his study called The Desirable Loop in 1 John chapter 5.
2: Life means a love for God and a willingness to keep His commandments, which then causes spiritual lift and victory over the world, which then reinforces our faith, which brings us right back to life. And on we go. As Christians, we grow from grace to grace to grace. Now remember, John's letter addresses the dangerous heresy that would later be known as Gnosticism. It was the heretical belief that denied Jesus was God in the flesh. And there were two types of Gnosticism. Both were named after the men who championed the heresies. First was called Docetic Gnosticism. It taught that Jesus was a phantom. He was a ghost. He had not really come in human flesh. His body was only an illusion. It was an apparition. The other branch was called Cerinthian Gnosticism. It taught that the Spirit of Christ came on the man Jesus at his baptism, but then departed before his crucifixion, so that it wasn't really the Son of God who was put to death. Well, here in a single verse, John cuts down both these heretical branches. Verse 6. For this is he who came by water and blood, Jesus Christ, not only by water, but by water and blood. And it is the Spirit who bears witness, because the Spirit is truth. Water refers to Jesus' birth, his human birth. Hey, his mother's water broke. Jesus was born a human birth. He was not a phantom. He was not some apparition. He was born with a body. He was flesh and bone. The blood refers to his death. The Savior of men, the Son of God, spilt literal blood upon the cross. It was Jesus there upon that cross. Jesus was God at birth and God at death. And thus both his sinless birth and his innocent death combined to save us. Verse 7, for there are three that bear witness in heaven, the Father, the Word, and the Holy Spirit. And these three are one. And here is where we find some controversy. Now realize, the authors of the New Testament, they wrote in Greek. Your English Bible is a translation of the Greek. We don't have the author's original writings, what we call the autographs. But we do have copies of very ancient scrolls, some dating back to the first century. To be exact, there are 5,800 Greek copies of the New Testament. Scholars have examined these different scrolls and their minimal variations, and they've determined that their content is in 95% agreement. The few variations that exist are mostly spelling and grammar. They account for zero discrepancies in doctrine. Now, since 1 John 5, verse 7 appears in just a few of the very, very late Greek manuscripts, some people have questioned the authenticity of this verse. As a matter of fact, some of the newer translations leave it completely out. Perhaps you have a Bible that leaves the verse out. The King James translators chose to include the verse, but in the New King James, you'll notice there's a qualifying notation in the margin. It is interesting that none of the early church fathers used this verse to defend the doctrine of the Trinity. And you would have thought if it was available to them, they would have. They were arguing over this doctrine. They were debating it. And this verse is so clear, it would seem strange to leave it out of the argument. The phrase, these three are one, is certainly a definitive declaration of the Trinity. It is possible that verse 7 was added later in the 14th, 15th century AD, and thus shouldn't be in the Bible. If that's true, it means that the King James translators made a mistake. Not John and not God, but the translators. The original writings were inerrant. God made sure that what was written was exactly what he intended to be written. But the compilation of the material involved human decisions, and it was here that a scribe, perhaps someone else, could have made an error. The question of verse 7 is one of translation, not inspiration. Was it the work of an overzealous scribe who got carried away and took it upon himself to reinforce a doctrine? Or was this actually penned by John? We really don't know. It could well be that it was a scribe. But this verse doesn't teach us anything that the rest of the Bible doesn't teach us as well. That's not repeated elsewhere in the Scripture. For the Father, the Word, that is Jesus, and the Spirit are one. The Bible teaches from cover to cover that God is one God who exists in three persons, Father, Son, and Holy Spirit. The moral of this story is that the Scripture originally written doesn't need our help. It conveys all the essential doctrines without us adding to it in any way. It is always a mistake to do so. There is no doubt as to the authenticity of verse 8. And there are three that bear witness on earth, the Spirit, the water, and the blood. And these three agree as one. Remember, John is writing this verse to counter the Gnostics. And in this regard, it's a fitting argument he makes. Jesus was born a man, thus the water. A dove lighted upon him at his baptism. He was testified to by the Spirit. And Jesus, the man, died a human death on the cross. Thus the blood testified of Jesus. All three witnesses, the Spirit, the water, and the blood, his baptism, his birth, and his death, all agree on Jesus' dual nature. He was fully God and fully man. Verse 9, if we receive the witness of men, the witness of God is greater. For this is the witness of God, which he has testified of his Son. He who believes in the Son of God has the witness in himself. He who does not believe God has made him a liar because he has not believed the testimony that God has given of his Son. The Spirit, the water, the blood testified of Jesus. This was God's objective stamp of approval on Jesus. But the fourth witness is the indwelling of his Holy Spirit. Here he says that a true believer has an inner subjective assurance that Jesus is who he says he is, that Jesus is God. And then verse 11, and this is the testimony that God has given us eternal life, and this life is in his Son. He who has the Son has life. He who does not have the Son of God does not have life. I've seen fellas kick back by the lake with a fishing pole in their hand, or actually paddle out in the ocean on top of a surfboard, or maybe stay on a golf course on a stellar day, and they'll say to their friends, "Wow, this is the life." But is it? While some folks are satisfied with so little. If participating in a temporary pleasure or just a physical thrill, if this causes you to say, "This is the life," then I hope you think again. Hey, if all that life is to you is scratching an itch, how sad. Real life is being touched by the God who created you. Real life is brushing up against eternity and knowing that your life is going to count forever. As John says, he who has the Son has life. Real life is encountering Jesus Christ. I hope that you have encountered Jesus. He says, these things I have written to you who believe in the name of the Son of God, that you may know that you have eternal life and that you may continue to believe in the name of the Son of God. John wants us to know that we have eternal life and continue to believe. Throughout the New Testament, we learn it's not enough just to believe once, but we're exhorted to continue in our faith. Verse 14, now this is the confidence that we have in him. If we ask anything according to his will, he hears us. And if we know that he hears us, whatever we ask, we know that we have the petitions that we have asked of him. Hey, if God hears our prayers, then we can be confident that he will answer our prayers. In his time and in his way, certainly. But he promises to answer all of the prayers that he hears. And so the key to prayer is to get your prayers heard. Here's the question. Does God hear all of our prayers? And the answer to that is yes and no. Sure, God is omniscient. He sees all. He knows all. He certainly hears all. In one sense, he hears our prayers. But in another sense, he doesn't hear every prayer. And we should be glad. Here's a riddle for you. What do you get when you cross a termite with a praying mantis? Answer, an insect that says grace before he eats your house. You hope God doesn't hear the prayer of a termite. There are prayers that I've prayed that I'm glad God didn't hear. After I prayed them, I was sort of embarrassed. I kind of wanted to take it back. I can't believe I prayed so selfishly and so pridefully. You know, if you have kids, you know that when they're little, they whine a lot. Don't worry, they outgrow this when they get 25, 30 years old. They ask for everything. And when they don't get it, they ask again and again and again. You know, when my kids were little and they would start to whine, you know what I would say? I can't hear you. In one sense, I could, but in another sense, I couldn't. I can't hear you. I would just refuse to entertain their quibbling. And I'm glad God takes the same approach with adult whiners like me, like you. God answers only the prayers that he really hears, prayers that make it past his ears and down into his heart. This is why when we pray according to God's will, that's when we're certain that our prayers will be answered. Verse 16. If anyone sees his brother sinning a sin which does not lead to death, he will ask and he will give him life for those who commit sin not leading to death. There is sin leading to death. I do not say that he should pray about that. All unrighteousness is sin. And there is sin not leading to death. Now, the Bible lists a few cases of sins that led directly to someone's death. In Leviticus chapter 10, two priests, Nadab and Abihu, they polluted the worship of God. And God struck them dead right there on the spot, right there in the tabernacle. In Numbers chapter 16, the ground swallowed up a rebellious Korah. When he started complaining about Moses, his God-appointed authority, when this happened, the ground literally swallowed up Korah and all of the rebels. Be careful about complaining about your pastor. If the ground starts breaking up, be careful. And in 2 Samuel chapter 6, Uzzah was struck down dead when he touched the sacred ark with sinful hands. In fact, even in the New Testament, there were sins leading to death, specifically leading to death. You remember in Acts chapter 5, Ananias and Sapphira, they died when they pretended to be more spiritual than they really were. They played the hypocrite and they lied to the Holy Spirit and God struck them down. As a matter of fact, John may have expected one of his own contemporaries to be struck down by God. We have an extra biblical record of this. One of John's disciples, a man named Polycarp, he writes of an occasion when the leading Gnostic at the time, Cerinthus, remember we talked about the Cerinthian Gnosticism? Well, apparently this Cerinthus, he was inside the Roman bathhouse that John happened to enter. When John was told that he was there, he immediately rushed out shouting, "Let us fly, lest the bathhouse fall down, because Cerinthus, the enemy of the truth, is within." John must have thought that God was going to strike him dead right there on the spot, and John didn't want to be collateral damage. John, the apostle of love, no less, never put it past a God of truth to judge a spiritual liar when he deemed it time. Of course, the sin that leads to death is not always the same sin, and a person who commits the same sin under a different set of circumstances may be spared. Let's face it, if everybody who played the hypocrite and claimed to be more spiritual than they really were struck dead, like Ananias and Sapphira, it sure clean out a lot of our churches. We probably have a lot smaller crowd here today. I mean, some of you'd start singing, "All to Jesus I surrender," and boom, you start dropping like flies all over the sanctuary. My, oh, my. But there are certain sins that in certain situations do prove to be such a blight on the body of Christ that God sees fit to arrange an early exit for the perpetrator. I've heard modern examples of this as well as the biblical ones that I've mentioned. John's point is that if you see a brother sin, pray for him. If it's a sin leading to death, you'll know soon enough. If it's not, then your prayer could just turn him or her around. And then verse 18 tells us, we know that whoever is born of God does not sin. We discussed this back in chapter 3. It could be translated, whoever is born of God does not continue in sin. We all are going to stumble. None of us are perfect. But a person who's been born of God doesn't sin habitually. The power of God lives inside them. No one's perfect, but God eventually makes us an overcomer. John goes on, but he who has been born of God keeps himself, and the wicked one does not touch him. We know that we are of God, and the whole world lies under the sway of the wicked one. I hope you don't believe that the devil lives in hell. Some people do. That's a mistake. The devil doesn't live in hell. Hell isn't his hangout. Satan doesn't want to go to hell any more than you do. The book of Job teaches us that Satan is going to and fro on the earth and walking back and forth on it. Apparently, the whole earth is Satan's turf. As John puts it, the whole world lies under the sway of Satan. You want to know what's wrong with the world today? It's under Satan's sway. At this moment, Satan is alive and well on planet Earth, and he's being allowed a broad swath of influence. But there is one place that the devil and his demons can't intrude without God's specific approval, and that is a man or a woman who has been born of God. We, friends, are the untouchables. Remember, Satan couldn't harm a single hair on Job's head without first getting God's permission. Recall the verse that I encouraged you to memorize a few weeks ago. I hope you've memorized it. Chapter 4, verse 4. He who is in you is greater than he who is in the world. God is greater than Satan and his hordes and anything he can throw at us. At times, God allows Satan to tempt us, even test us. But you can be sure it's always for a good purpose. Verse 20, and we know that the Son of God has come and has given us an understanding that we may know him who is true. Now, throughout this book, John has dropped reasons why Jesus came into the world. Remember back in chapter 3, verse 5, he was manifested to take away our sins. Chapter 3, verse 8, that he might destroy the works of the devil. Chapter 4, verse 9, that we might live through him. Chapter 4, verse 10, to be our propitiation or our place of mercy. And now here in chapter 5, verse 20, John tells us, the Son of God has come and has given us an understanding that we may know him. Jesus came to reveal God to us. Now, God had revealed himself to mankind in his written word, the Bible. Now he reveals himself to us in his living word, Jesus Christ. And the two combine to provide us a wonderful picture. The Bible tells us God is love. But oh, how we realized it when Jesus touched the leper's skin. when he forgave the woman that the crowd wanted to stone, when he gave that dead daughter back to her father, how he realized his love. The scriptures speak of God's patience. But Jesus, when he forgave a broken Peter on the shores of Galilee and recommissioned him despite his colossal failure, oh, how we learned of God's patience in a vivid way. You see, the Old Testament spends page after page telling us about God, but it's not the same as seeing him in action. You could say the Bible is the book, whereas Jesus is the movie. The Bible tells us what God is like, but Jesus shows us what God is like. It is the declaration and the illustration. Verse 20, and we are in him who is true, in his Son, Jesus Christ. This is the true God and eternal life. Jesus Christ is the true God. He shares that with no one. He is the true God, and he alone has eternal life. Friends, we need to fall at his feet and worship him. Today's notion that it doesn't really matter what you believe in as long as you believe in something, that's ludicrous. Our faith is only as good as its object. To say it doesn't matter if a man, whatever a man believes, as long as he's sincere, is like telling a doctor his diagnosis doesn't really matter as long as he tries his best. I don't want him as my doctor. Or it's like telling a pharmacist that it doesn't really matter if the prescription he feels is accurate as long as he sincerely believes he's trying to help his patient. That's silly. Realize 7,000 people die each year in the United States from prescription errors. A wrong prescription can be lethal. And the same is true in matters of faith. John is clear. There is one true God, Jesus Christ. He alone has eternal life. And to live forever, you must believe in Jesus. Don't be vague about that. You must believe in Jesus. John ends his letter. Little children, keep yourselves from idols. Amen. Don't think idolatry was an ancient problem with no relevance to modern Americans. Hey, we're just as vulnerable to idolatry as the pagan with that little statue on his mantle. Anything we value more highly in our lives than Jesus has, in essence, become our idol. St. Augustine gave a definition of idolatry that I found very helpful in my life. He said, idolatry is worshiping anything that ought to be used, or using anything that is meant to be worshiped. Think that through. Material possessions are simply tools to be used for God's glory. But when we forget that they are a means to an end, and we treat them as an end in and of themselves, we've made them an idol. Keep yourselves from idols. Well, that Braves pitcher, Pascal Perez, he got caught in the wrong kind of loop. But if you and I live life as John describes, we can get ourselves in the desirable loop. Faith produces life, and life produces love, and love produces obedience, and obedience produces victory, and victory produces more faith. That's the kind of loop I long for. That's the kind of loop I want to be in. The victory that overcomes the world is our faith.
1: 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Here we get such gems as 1 John 1:9. If we confess our sins, he is faithful and just to forgive us our sins and to cleanse us from all unrighteousness. John lived life alongside Jesus and believed he was the Messiah. He encourages believers to set aside their own selfish thoughts and desires to follow another, more fulfilling path laid out for them by God. 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And for now, we're out of time. And we ask that you join us again next time for another edition of Sandy Adams Radio.

Hey, this is Pastor Dave with Agents for Christ, and you're listening to Evangelism Minute. The Word of God changes lives. Now, how do I know this? Well, it changed mine. Before I ever read scriptures, I was a walking dead man. The thing is, I would have never touched a Bible unless someone had told me how Jesus changed their life. When we share what Jesus has done for us, it brings others to faith. In John 4:39, it says, "From that city, many of the Samaritans believed in him because of the word of the woman who testified." When Jesus met the woman at the well, he changed her life, which caused her to tell others. In this verse, we see many of the city came to faith by her testimony. It is really simple, guys. Your testimony brings others to Christ. So let it be many, just as the woman at the well. For more evangelism resources, go to gottracts.com. That's GOTTRACTS.com.

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0: Did you know that of all the miracles Jesus performed, only one is recorded in all four Gospels? Well, welcome to Through the Bible as Dr. J. Vernon McGee tells us about the importance of this miracle in this study of Matthew chapter 14. I'm Steve Schwetz, and while you turn there in your Bible, Greg is here, and we've got some time to share a few of the stories that have come in recently from users of our Through the Bible app.
1: We are so excited about this. We love the fact that you're communicating with us through the very simple, very elegant feedback mechanism in our app.
0: Yeah, it's super easy. Just go in and find the feedback section, and you can actually hit the microphone on your on your phone and just kind of speak the feedback.
1: You could take a picture and attach it. In fact, I was in Nicaragua demonstrating this to some ministry leaders, and I took a picture, I dictated the feedback, sent it. 2 days later, it showed up through our team in my inbox.
0: So wow.
1: Pretty
0: very cool.
1: So please share your responses. And here's a great one from a listener who chose not to give us their name, which is perfectly okay. It is my joy in Christ to be able to write to you. I've been traveling on the Bible bus off and on since 1991. The road of life has had many potholes, but God has always provided the Bible bus for the journey. I started out listening to an AM station on my way to work in LA, and now I am blessed to listen on the app. I love it. I can listen to the message over and over again, which is a true blessing since my eyesight has gotten poor. Hmm. May God bless all of you dedicating yourselves to make sure Dr. McGee's message still gets out where the rubber meets the road, and always placing the cookies on the bottom shelf. God bless you all.
0: Yeah, I love especially how this listener said, life has had many potholes.
1: I know. That's a quotable quote.
0: Yeah, it's very good. This is a letter from Angie who has actually a prayer request. I love this ministry. I need some Bible bus passes, please. And will you pray that I'll find the right opportunities in which to pass them out? I'm feeling really desperate to get God's word out to the whole world, especially in my community. Thank you from a faithful writer.
1: Oh, we love that. Love that energy to share through the Bible, to hand out Bible bus passes. Mm. That's fantastic. Now, Jack wrote to us again through the app and said this. We just finished our first 5-year tour on the Bible bus. So many things were completed during this time. One son got married. One son finished college. One son finished high school. One daughter and her husband moved from Mississippi to Northern California. We were blessed with our first grandchild and so much more. Now,
0: wow.
1: Let me just stop and say, we can't promise all that'll happen in your life if you listen through the 5 years.
0: Yeah, but it is amazing that in 5 years, how many things can happen, and through the Bible can be really a part of that.
1: Yes.
0: Don Henley from the Eagles in his concerts a couple years back says that the Eagles is a part of the soundtrack of their lives.
1: Yes.
0: Of
1: yeah.
0: the lives of the listeners. And really, I thought that's appropriate for through the Bible.
1: Yeah.
0: People listen consistently, and it becomes the soundtrack of their lives.
1: I've literally had people say that to me, that it was the soundtrack of their childhood or what have you. Now, this letter goes on. My wife and I listened together when we could. Mostly I listened during my drive to work. At least one of our kids also completed the 5-year tour. Wow. God did a great work in that son. We were blessed by this great ride, and we will continue on the next tour, putting gas and new tires on the bus. Thank you, Steve and Greg, for your leadership in sharing of the gospel in so many languages. Praise the Lord.
0: Wow. Jack, thank you. Thank you for sharing your testimony and being so faithful as a listener. We do appreciate it.
1: And Steve, I just love how invested these folks are in their journey, and what a privilege it is for us to be alongside. Now, Angie was asking for Bible bus passes. You want to tell people about those?
0: Yeah, we haven't talked about that in a while. And the Bible bus passes, they come in packs of 10. They're about the size of a business card. I always keep a couple in my wallet and a couple in my backpack. And as the conversation comes up, and you can just share openly with somebody and say, hey, can I share something with you that's really meant a lot to me? Who's going to say no to that?
1: Yeah, absolutely.
0: And so you just go here, and it's a Bible bus pass, got a QR code. It's a great way to introduce people with low friction to Through the Bible. Greg, why don't you pray for us as we begin our study?
1: Father, what a joy to see your word changing lives as people go down the road of life. And we pray that even today, as we face all of the challenges of our own lives, that your word will speak to us. In Jesus' name, amen.
0: Now turn to Matthew 14 as we go through the Bible with Dr. J. Vernon McGee.
2: Our study today brings us to the 14th chapter of the Gospel of Matthew, and we continue to see the opposition against the Lord Jesus. It keeps mounting. It's finally going to break like a mighty crescendo upon his head, and he'll be arrested and taken to the cross. But in the Gospel of Matthew, it's quite evident that he's in charge of all the circumstances, and that'll become even more evident as we get closer to the cross. Now we find here this incident that actually pertains to John the Baptist and also his trip on the Sea of Galilee with his disciples. However, they started out alone and he came to them. Now we want to read again verse 1. At that time Herod the Tetrarch heard of the fame of Jesus and said unto his servants, "This is John the Baptist. He's risen from the dead, and therefore mighty works do show forth themselves in him." You see, he didn't question the mighty works, and old Herod was as superstitious as he possibly could be. This incident that's being recorded here is a playback, a flashback of what had happened previously to this, and it was the way in which he had killed John the Baptist. Now he associates and identifies the Lord Jesus with him. He thinks it's John risen from the dead. You say, well, that's superstitious. It certainly is. Here's one of the most superstitious men that you've ever met. Brutal, a murderer, and he's a murderer of the forerunner of Christ, and he's prepared to murder the Lord Jesus himself. Actually, Herod was a weakling. He was a debased, depraved, and drunken sot. When he heard of the preaching of Jesus, immediately he's filled with superstition. He was a superstitious man, and his fear would change to frenzy because he wanted to eliminate John altogether. Somebody says, well, of course, today we're not superstitious like that, aren't we? You go down to your 5- and 10-cent store and see how they're doing with these astrology charts, the month that you're born in. My, how people are falling for that today. And the pagan religions of the Orient are having a tremendous influence with young people today. The human race is superstitious, friends, and the minute you get away from the Word of God, you become superstitious. That is the thing that characterizes men today. A great many call themselves atheistic, and yet they're turning by the scores into these different cults and isms that are just about as pagan as anything possibly could be, and you actually wonder how intelligent people could become involved in it. You remember that the Word of God said again and again, the Lord Jesus himself said, that though they would reject him, if another came in his own name, why, they'd receive him. That, of course, is Antichrist who's yet to come, but they will take on any leader today that promises anything. I don't think human nature's really changed much. We think we're civilized because we have transistor radios, but that doesn't mean we're civilized by any means. Now, you'll notice that Herod here is the one who put John to death, and these are the circumstances which had happened previously to this incident. Now let me read it. For Herod had laid hold on John, that was in the past, and bound him and put him in prison for Herodias' sake, his brother Philip's wife. Now notice how this man is influenced by others. Here it'll be for her sake. Later on it'll be for their sake. Everything he did, he was motivated like a politician. It's just to get votes, the approval of the others. Now will you notice? For John said unto him, "It's not lawful for thee to have her." John the Baptist, you see, had spoken out. He wasn't a very good politician. And when he would have put him to death, he feared the multitude because they counted him as a prophet. Now he's afraid of the crowd, you see. This man Herod, he's a rascal. Verse 6, but when Herod's birthday was kept, the daughter of Herodias danced before them and pleased Herod. He's a lascivious, lustful old creature living with his brother's wife at the time, and John the Baptist had condemned him. The dancing of this young girl had really won him over, whereupon he promised with an oath to give her whatsoever she would ask, and he expected she'd ask for some material thing, and something in reason, by the way. And she, being before instructed of a mother, said, "Give me John Baptist's head in a charger." this woman

contemporary culture, I tell you, murder and lust, all of these things. Of course, today, why we call evil good and good evil, this is described in other language, but the Bible still describes it as this. And his disciples came and took up the body and buried it and went and told Jesus. Now, this caused the Lord Jesus to withdraw because the fear of this man, Herod, would break out into a frenzy and he would do something quite dastardly. The Lord Jesus, of course, knew this man and he withdrew because this hour had not yet come. Verse 13, when Jesus heard of it, he departed thence by ship into a desert place apart, and when the people had heard thereof, they followed him on foot out of the cities. He went by ship across the Sea of Galilee, but the crowd went around the shore walking. It reveals how popular he was with the crowd. And Jesus went forth and saw a great multitude, and he was moved with compassion toward them, and he healed their sick. And notice that again. They had brought the sick out to him. Literally, there were thousands of people he had healed in that day. It's interesting. Again, I call attention to it, not in an ugly way, but I can't find the results of all of this healing that's going on today. You wouldn't have had any problem in the day when our Lord was here. And I think it's blasphemous to compare with what he did. It casts a reflection on him, because what he did, my friend, was up and above board, and it is altogether different than the healing cult of the present time. Now, verse 15, and when it was evening, his disciples came to him, saying, this is a desert place, and the time is now past. Send the multitude away, that they may go into the villages and buy themselves victuals. He actually asked his disciples, really, what he should do. And their advice was, better send them into the villages. But Jesus said unto them, they need not depart, give ye them to eat. Now this miracle of the feeding of the 5,000 is recorded in all four Gospels. It's the one miracle that is recorded. And for that reason alone, it's an important miracle, as you can see. These apostles now point themselves on the board of directors to tell him what to do. And the Lord Jesus now says to them, they need not depart. You give them to eat. And they say unto him, we have here but 5 loaves and 2 fishes. That's the sad state of the church today. Right now, people are saying, we need to send the multitude away. There are natural ways of doing this. Well, my friend, we have spiritual bread to offer folk. And unfortunately, the church doesn't have but 5 loaves and 2 fishes. But the thing that's lacking is the power of the Lord Jesus. If we only had that power, you wouldn't need to send the multitudes away. But we feel that they must be sent away and that the psychiatrist can help them probably. And they need to be sent to the government for relief. The solutions are not in God today. They're in government and in human machinations. That's the way it's being done. No wonder the church is powerless. Now, he said, bring them hither to me. I love that. He's the king, friends. And he says here, bring what you've got to me. And I don't know what you've got in the way of 5 loaves and 2 little fishes. Now, don't get the impression these are great big loaves of bread. Actually, they were little buns. They were 5,000 out there and 5 little buns. This little boy had brought them. It was his lunch. He could have eaten every bit of it. And the fish was in there, 5 little sandwiches. And he said, bring them hither to me. And he commanded the multitude to sit down on the grass. And actually, they sat down according to families. Someone has called attention to this, which I'm sure most of us would have passed it by. Out there on that green grass, and these people wore colorful clothes. Here would be one group they'd have on red, another brown, another blue, another orange, and purple. And a great deal of purple, I imagine. The dye was in that area. What a sight it would have been over on the other hill and to have looked over on this hillside to see that. Looked like one of these old-fashioned quilts, I imagine. What a picture we have.

0: he has them sit down on the grass in order. Our Lord did things orderly. And he took the 5 loaves and the 2 fishes, and looking up to heaven, he blessed and broke and gave the loaves to his disciples and the disciples to the multitude. These fellows that had appointed themselves on the board of directors to tell him what to do, they find themselves now waiters waiting on the crowd. And that is really the particular ministry of apostles, disciples, ministers, evangelists, and Christians today. We are to feed the multitude, not tell him how to do it. There are too many people in the church that want to tell how it should be done. There are so few that are willing to do it. As one preacher said to me, he said, in my church, everybody wants to be head of something, on a committee, doing something, places of leadership. What we need, friends, we don't need more of that today. We need these waiters to give out the bread of life. And that bread is the Word of God. That's our business. We're just waiters passing it out. And we need more people today to help in passing it out. And they did all eat and were filled, and they took up of the fragments that remained 12 baskets full. Now, when they took up fragments, I formerly thought that it meant somebody bit into a sandwich, maybe saw a bigger one and put that one down, and the fragments was that. Here are 12 baskets of sandwiches that weren't even touched. What a lesson this year. It's hard for us who live in the midst of supermarkets to understand that most of the people of the world went to bed hungry last night. And these people, this is the first meal many of them had ever had when their tummies were really filled. The 12 baskets of fragments indicate everybody had had enough. I have a notion some had had too much. And they that were eaten were 5,000 men beside women and children. Well, wouldn't you be willing to put one woman and one child with each man? If that's true, then he fed 15,000 there that day. And I think that's the minimum. Now we have this wonderful incident of our Lord walking on the water on the Sea of Galilee. And straightway, and that's a word of urgency and swift movement, and straightway Jesus constrained his disciples to get into a ship and go before him unto the other side while he sent the multitude away. And when he had sent the multitudes away, he went up into a mountain apart to pray. When the evening was come, he was there alone. But the ship was now in the midst of the sea, tossed with waves, for the wind was contrary. The picture that's before us, he's up yonder in the mountain in the place of prayer. They are down on the Sea of Galilee in a storm and in darkness, and they are in the place of peril. That's a picture of today. He has gone on to the Father, at the Father's right hand, and we are down here today on a storm-tossed sea in the place of peril. I love, though, this next one here. And in the fourth watch of the night, Jesus went unto them walking on the sea. In the fourth watch, he came to them. Now, that's the morning watch. That is from 3 in the morning until daylight. And that's the watch that he's coming at the sunrise. Before he comes, he's the bright morning star for the church, and he'll take the church out of the world. I don't know. I can't say specifically. I know there are men that seem to know a great deal more than I know, and that, of course, is not unusual. But they seem to know when he's coming. I don't know. All I know is I believe we're in the fourth watch of the night. Now, verse 26, and when the disciples saw him walking on the sea, they were troubled, saying, it's a spirit, for they cried out for fear. This is the picture. He's up there, and he saw them, as Mark says, toiling and rowing. We're going to come to this in the other Gospels, and I'll go into a little more detail there. But the important thing here is that he saw them, but he came to them in the fourth watch. And when they saw him, they said, it's a spirit, and they cried out for fear. Somebody's going to say, well, they're superstitious. Well, I think there's a certain amount of superstition in them. But what would you think? A fellow many years ago over in Tennessee, he said, I didn't believe in ghosts either until I saw one. And that's the position of these folk here. They had never seen a spirit before, but they're seeing what they think is one now. But straightway, Jesus prayed. And the incident that is recorded here that I want to emphasize, I'll come back to this in the other Gospels, but notice, straightway Jesus spoke unto them, saying, Be of good cheer, it's I, be not afraid. And Peter answered him and said, Lord, if it be thou, bid me come unto thee on the water. This man has certainly been criticized for this. Well, I think that I'd rather admire the man. They say he shouldn't have asked this. Well, it was John Wesley said to expect great things of God, and I'm afraid many of us are satisfied with little things. Notice, and he said, Come. Our Lord didn't rebuke him for it. He told him to come. And when Peter was come down out of the ship, he walked on the water to go to Jesus. And I hear people say, well, this man failed. That's not the way my Bible has it here. It says he walked on the water to go to Jesus. He walked on the water. It says it here. I'm reading it. He did walk on the water. This is amazing. This man asked this tremendous thing. No wonder God could use him such a wonderful way afterward. No wonder he was chosen to preach the sermon on the day of Pentecost. Now notice verse 30. But when he saw the wind boisterous, he was afraid, beginning to sink. He cried, Lord, save me. You see that he got his eyes off of Jesus, but he walked on the water. And when he did, he began to sink, and he cried out, Lord, save me. That is the shortest prayer in the Bible. Well, as someone has said, Simon Peter prayed this prayer like some of us preachers pray, Lord, thou who art the omnipotent, omniscient, omnipresent one, he'd have been 20 feet underwater before he'd have got to what he wanted. He got right down to business, and I think this is the type of praying we need today. Lord, save me. Now notice again, and immediately Jesus stretched forth his hand, caught him, and said unto him, O thou little faith, wherefore didst thou doubt? You see, his problem was he took his eyes off Jesus, got his eyes on those waves rolling. You and I today are in a world where we see the waves rolling, and this is the time when we need to keep our eyes on the Lord Jesus. It is that today that's all important. When they were coming to the ship, the wind ceased. Verse 33, then they that were in the ship came and worshipped him, saying, Of a truth, thou art the Son of God. Now he performed this miracle for his own, that they might be brought into the place of faith. And when you see even Simon Peter, who was audacious enough to say, Lord, bid me come to you on the water, yet when he began to walk, that should have encouraged him, but he got his eyes off Jesus on that water. And I don't want to criticize him, because that's been my problem. Maybe it's been your problem. I've stepped out many times by faith and then take my eyes off of him. That's the tragedy of the hour for us. But this was done that they might worship him and know that he's the Son of God. And this is the time they need to know it. When they were gone over, they came into the land of Gennesaret. When the men of that place had knowledge of him, they sent out unto all that country round about and brought unto him all that were diseased, and besought him that he might only touch the hem of his garment, and as many as touched were made perfectly whole. Again, I must call your attention now in closing is, look at the multitudes he healed in that day. We have a record of only very few. Matthew makes it very clear there were multitudes in that day. How impressive this should be to us today. Until next time, may God richly bless you, my beloved.
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Today's wisdom for women is Proverbs 20, verse 19. He who goes about as a talebearer reveals secrets. Therefore, do not associate with one who flatters with their lips. Ladies, a talebearer is an old-fashioned word for a gossip, going around telling stories they know or think they know. And a talebearer's favorite thing to tell is secrets, inside stories. There are two sides to this, and both are warnings. First, be careful. Don't be flattered when someone comes to share an inside scoop on someone. Be aware, it won't be long before they'll be gossiping to someone else about you. And don't listen to stories, because it's hard to forget once you've heard, even when you know it's not true. Proverbs 26:22. The words of a talebearer are like tasty trifles. They go down into the inmost body. Friendships, families, and even churches have been torn apart by gossip. And secondly, don't be a gossip. It's been said that you've become a mature person when keeping a secret gives you more satisfaction than passing it along. Listen to what William King once said. A gossip is one who talks to you about other people. A bore is one who talks to you about himself. And a brilliant conversationalist is one who talks to you about you. So gossip, it's just plain bad business. If our hearts desire to truly please God and bless people, let's be done with gossip. Let's ban it. Let's don't listen to it or enjoy it or pass it along. This is Debbie Bryson praying that the practical wisdom of God's Word will make you wise.

0: Welcome to The Word for Today, featuring the Bible teaching ministry of Pastor Chuck Smith, founder of the Calvary Chapel Movement. This radio program is a chapter-by-chapter, verse-by-verse study through the entire Bible. And on today's edition of The Word for Today, Pastor Chuck continues his message, Spiritual Development, as we pick up in 1 John chapter 2, verse 12. And now, with today's study, here's Pastor
1: John chapter 2. Verse 12, the book of 1 John is a book of proofs. It isn't what I say, it's what I am. And I can say one thing and do another. What I say doesn't count.

I do is what counts. For if I say that I have no sin, I'm only deceiving myself. The truth isn't in me. If I say I have fellowship with God and I'm walking in darkness, I'm lying. I'm not telling the truth. If I say I know him and I don't keep his commandments, I'm a liar. The truth isn't in me. If I say I abide in him, then I ought also to walk even as he walked. If I say I'm in the light and I hate my brother, I'm in darkness. Now, John said, I write unto you, little children, because your sins are forgiven you for his name's sake. I write unto you, fathers, because you have known him that is from the beginning. I write unto you, young men, because you have overcome the wicked one. I write unto you, little children, because you have known the Father. I believe that John is here referring to spiritual development. There are people who have just received the Lord, and they are babes in Christ. I write unto you, little children in your experience, and what he has to say to them is that your sins are forgiven, and hey, that's great. That's where you start. And there are a lot of people who are new in the Lord, and about the only thing they know is that their sins are forgiven. You know, they are not really versed in Christian doctrine. They really don't know too much yet about the nature of God and the nature of man and the nature of angels, or they don't know much of Christian doctrine yet, but at least they know the important thing, their sins are forgiven. And how important it is that we know that fact, that our sins are forgiven. So that's sort of your infancy state, in your the first realization as a child of God is the fact that my sins are forgiven. Now, as we grow and mature, then he addresses the state of a young man. You are strong. I write unto you, fathers, because you know him who was from the beginning. Now, again, here is the declaration of the fact that Christ has always existed. This is something that the Bible does teach. In the beginning was the Word, and the Word was with God, and the Word was God, and the same was in the beginning with God. Now, there are those who would try to reduce Christ to a created being and put him in an angel category. The Jehovah Witnesses try to equate him to Michael, one of the archangels, a created being of God. They deny the eternal existence of Jesus. But you know him who was from the beginning. When Hosea announced his birthplace, Micah rather announced his birthplace in prophecy, he said to Bethlehem, out of thee shall come he who is to rule my people Israel, whose going forth has been from old, from everlasting. Now, it is interesting, there are a couple of Hebrew words that are translated everlasting. The one word literally means to the vanishing point. Now, what that means is that in your mind, you think back as far as you can think. Let your mind go back, back, back. The scientists say, some of them at least, there's a dispute on this, but some of them say the universe is 12 billion years old. Well, let's go back beyond that. Let's go back beyond the 12 billion years that they say the universe has existed. And let's go say 10 times further back, 120 billion years ago. Can you conceive of 120 billion years ago? Well, let's go back beyond that. Let's take it
a trillion years ago, 10 trillion, 100 trillion years ago. How far can you go back before you get a vanishing point? Your mind is sort of... All right, that place where your mind can't conceive of anything before that. I mean, your mind hits the vanishing point. It sort of fades out, and your mind can't grasp it or conceive it beyond that point. That is the word in Hebrew that is translated everlasting. But there is another Hebrew word, and this word literally is beyond the vanishing point. So when your mind gets to that vanishing point where you can't think any further back, then beyond that, and this is the particular word that Micah used, beyond the vanishing point, the one who existed beyond the vanishing point, is the one who will be born in Bethlehem, who God has ordained to rule over the nation of Israel. You have known him, he said, who was from the beginning. That which was from the beginning. He introduces the epistle this way. Which we have seen, which we have heard, which we have looked upon, which we have touched. The eternal God, Jesus Christ our Lord, became flesh and dwelt among us. So I write unto you, fathers, because you have known him that is from the beginning. And then I write unto you, young men, because you have overcome the wicked one. So those who are really in the battle against the enemy and have experienced God's victory. God doesn't put the babes so often in the front lines. He sort of holds them back and lets them learn and lets them develop And we grow through the testings and the trials that we have. But as we begin to mature, many times God then allows increased trials to the strengthening of our faith and our trust in him. And that is why the scripture exhorts us, count it all joy when you fall into these diverse testings. It's part of our growth. Part of the development of our relationship with God. It's the thing that causes our roots to go deeper in him and in the Word. It's sort of exciting when God closes every possible door. Because you know he's going to do something now. He only can do something. We can't do a thing, you know. And usually that's you're in a pretty good shape when God has closed every door. Because now you're going to give up. Because there's no place to turn. You just turn to God and say, well, God, it's impossible. It can't be done. And then he'll show you what he can do. He has the opportunity. We heard, it's not a scripture. It probably should be. Man's extremities are God's opportunities. I thought that was a scripture for a long time because I heard it so much. But there's a lot of truth to that. God works. So often, when we've come to the end of our resources, our genius, our devices, and when we give up, is often the time when God then does his work. And oftentimes, he does not do it until we get to that point. For the reason that if he would act prematurely, we would be apt to attribute it to our device that we had worked out. And then we would write success formula books. For we know how to do it now. We've got it all set out in a formula, and we can teach people how to work the right combination and open the doors of everything, you know. And so God lets us get to that place of desperation. Hopelessness in ourselves, that when he works, all we can say is, I can't believe what God did today. I write unto you, young men, because you've overcome the wicked one. And then he goes back and he
goes through the same progression again, saying the same thing to the little children, only declaring unto them, this time, I write unto you, little children, because you have known the Father. And then I write unto you, fathers, because you have known him that was from the beginning, just declares the same thing to them. But then with the young men, he changes. I have written unto you, young men, because you are strong, and the word of God abides in you, and ye have overcome the wicked one. So first of all, he just says you've overcome the wicked one. Now he gives you the secret of their strength and how it is that they overcame the wicked one. I write unto you, young men, because you are strong, because God's word abides in you, and that is always our strength against the enemy. None of us are immune from the attacks of the enemy. I don't care how far you progress in your spiritual experience, in your relationship with God, you will, as long as you are in this body, not be immune from Satan's attacks. You never grow beyond temptation. In fact, many times, the more you grow, the greater is the temptation that the enemy lays before you. You never grow beyond the point of being tempted. You never grow beyond the point of struggling with the enemy, being in conflict with Satan. But I write unto you, young men, because you are strong, because the word of God abides in you, and that's the secret of my strength in overcoming the enemy, is the word of God abiding in my heart. Thy word, David said, have I hid in my heart, O Lord, that I might not sin against you. The power of the word in my heart against temptation, against sinning against God. When Satan came to Jesus with the temptations to the lust of the flesh and the lust of the eye and the pride of life, Jesus answered those temptations with the word. It is written, Jesus said. And the secret of his strength in overcoming the temptations of Satan was the word of God abiding in you. Now, there are many times when a person gets tripped up by the enemy, and it is the time when there is a dearth of God's word within your heart. Satan likes to see us so busy in so many things that we don't have time for the word. And our soul becomes sort of parched for the word of God. And I'll tell you, at that point, you are very vulnerable to the attacks of the enemy. That we might be able to overcome the wicked one because God's word abides in us. Now, John enjoins us, love not the world. That is the materialistic world around you. Neither the things that are in the world. If any man love the world, the love of the Father is not in him. Now, this is a pretty strong statement, and we better give it careful attention. If any man love the world, the love of the Father is not in him. Jesus said, no man can serve two masters. For either you'll hold to one and despise the other, love one and despise the other. You cannot serve God and mammon. You cannot. Not you should not. You cannot. And mammon, of course, is that worldly, materialistic things, the monetary system of the world. You can't serve them both. Now, John defines for us what he is meaning by the world, for he said, for all that is in the world, the lust of the flesh, the lust of the eyes, and the pride of life is not of the Father, but is of the world.
When Satan comes to tempt, you can be sure that the temptation will fall in one of three categories. Either in the lust of the flesh, the lust of the eyes, or in the pride of life. Those are the three areas where Satan will attack. Go back to the Garden of Eden when he came to Eve there in the garden. Hath God said that you can eat of all of the trees that are in the garden? Yeah. All except the one in the midst of the garden, the knowledge of good and evil, God said that we should not eat of it. For in the day that we ate of it, we would surely die. Oh, you won't die. God knows that in that tree lies the knowledge of good and evil. He's trying to protect himself, to keep you from becoming like God. And when she saw that it was pleasant to the eyes, beautiful fruit, that it was pleasant to the taste, and it could make her wise as God, she ate. The lust of the flesh, great to eat, delicious. Lust of the eye, beautiful to look upon. And hey, it'll make me like God. Pride of life. And Satan tripped her up. Basically, when he came to Jesus, command the stones to be turned to bread, the lust of the flesh. The promise of all of the kingdoms of the world, the pride of life. And of course, cast yourself down. He will give his angels. Again, the pride of life. Do something spectacular. Draw attention to yourself. These are the areas where Satan will attack you. These are the areas of the world. Now, today we are living in a day and age in which I feel that Satan is attacking in these areas in a greater degree than ever before. Jesus talked about evil days shall wax worse and worse, and because the iniquity of the earth will abound, the love of many will wax cold. The iniquity of the earth is abounding, as it was in the days of Noah, so shall it be at the coming of the Son of Man. Days of Noah, eating, drinking, and all. And hey, we've got a day and an age in which the opportunities of fulfilling the lust of the flesh are just myriad. And the lust of the eye, Satan has opened the floodgates of lustful material, magazines, billboards, movies, where there seems to be no holds barred. Anything goes. And these things designed to inflame the passions, to start your mind thinking in these ways of the lust of the flesh and the lust of the eye, and they're working together, creating desires for fleshly fulfillment that is outside of the confines that God has established. If any man love the world system, the things that are going on, the love of the Father is not in him. There is a great inconsistency today, as so many Christians are taking and abusing their Christian liberty, presuming on the grace of God, and are trying to join with God and join with the world and make Christ one with Belial. You can't do it. You can't mix light and darkness. Love not the world, neither the things that are in the world, for he who has the love of the world in his heart has not the love of the Father. Pretty strong words. You better examine your own heart. Do I have a love for the world in my heart? Am I attracted to worldly things? Am I
moving in those directions. If I have the love of the world in my heart, I have not the love of the Father. For all that is in the world, the lust of the flesh, the lust of the eyes, the pride of life is of the world.

0: world and is not of God. Now, he gives to us then the rationale. The world passes away and the lust thereof. Hey, if your life is bound up in worldly things, the lust and the desires and the love for the world, if that's where your life is, know that it's going to pass away. The world passes away and the lust thereof. You're investing in things that are going to perish.
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0: May the Lord bless and keep you in the love of Jesus Christ. And may the Lord work in your life this week in a special way, bringing forth victory out of seeming defeat, revealing that way when there seems to be no way. And may you experience God's hand upon your life as He trains, as He teaches, as He develops His work of love and grace within your life, as He prepares you for the future, and for those things that He wants you to possess of His grace and of His glory. May the Lord strengthen you and cause your life to be a witness for Him, in Jesus' name.
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1: Meteorite Messengers. This is Ken Ham, author of the eye-opening book, Divided Nation, Cultures in Chaos and a Conflicted Church. All around the Earth, we find scars from meteorite impacts. Some of these are relatively small, others are huge and would have been catastrophic. This evidence makes people wonder, is another impact coming? These so-called messengers from space should remind us that life is fragile. But a meteorite won't wipe out life. This world will end when Jesus returns in judgment, and nothing we can do will stop that. So what's the message? Repent. We don't know when our lives might end, but the correct response isn't fear. It's placing our faith and trust in Christ. It's in Him that we find salvation.
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0: blinded him. This here is a lie for selfish gain. He's lying for selfish gain. I can't understand people who lie, and they got to keep the lie going, right? Keep the lie going, keep the lie going. And they become very good at it, very convincing. People who lie, and you're just wondering, what in the world is wrong? And you know they're lying, and they're still lying. Well, this is a lie for selfish gain.
1: A lie rarely stays small. What begins as one dishonest moment can quickly grow into something that controls a person's life. One lie leads to another, and soon people feel trapped, constantly trying to protect the false image they've created. The weight of deception keeps building until truth feels impossible to face. Today, Pastor Mark will tell you that God never calls you to live hidden behind lies. Lies can take over your heart, but freedom and healing come when you finally choose to walk in truth. Well, let's join Pastor Mark in the book of 2 Kings, chapter 5, as he begins his message, Gehazi's Greed.
0: Let's open our Bibles to 2 Kings, chapter 5. It started out really the faithfulness of a little girl. All the things that could come out of the mouth of babes. This faithful little slave girl who was taken in a battle, brought to a man by the name of Naaman, to his wife, a Syrian, to be his wife's slave, attendant, young lady. And when she found out that her master, Naaman, had leprosy, she, by faith, just spoke up and said, "Hey, there's a prophet in Samaria who can heal my master." And with those words, it started this great story. It's not a story. I hate to say story, but it's a true event that got Naaman eventually to go to this prophet. It's a great story because we see Naaman being very prideful, right, guys? You know, I come to this prophet's house, and he didn't even come out. He didn't come out to meet him. He said, "Oh, he's here. Yeah, just tell him to go dip himself in the river there, dip himself 7 times in the Jordan River, and then when he comes up, he will be clean." And we remember we talked about how prideful he was. "What? I've got better rivers where I'm from, and he wants me to go act the fool by dunking myself 7 times? Well, don't do it. Have a nice day." But one of his own servants, aides, probably another slave, a Jewish slave, said, "Hey, If he told you to do some grand thing," and I'm paraphrasing, "wouldn't you do it?" And he thought about it and he said, "All right, I'll do it." And we know that he went and did that exact as the prophet Elisha said, and he became, it says, his skin was like a little child. We see that as a illustration of being born again because it was so neat what he stated. After he did this, after he washed, and he went down, it says in verse 14, he went down and dipped 7 times into Jordan, according to the saying of the man of God, and his flesh was restored like the flesh of a little child. He was clean. And he returned to the man of God, he and all his aides came and stood before him, and he said, "Indeed, now I know that there is no God in all the earth except in Israel. Now therefore, please," he said, "take a gift from your servant." He became a believer of God, the God of Israel, the God of Isaac and Jacob, the God who Elisha served. He became saved, we could say. Old Testament. He became an Old Testament saint. But I love his honesty there and just, you know, "What can I give to you for this?" What, you know, and it's almost like, no, you can't give God anything. This is solely what God has done, not what I have done. And he says, "No, I don't take a gift. I won't receive a gift." But what Naaman wanted to take then, he says, "Can I take some of this dirt? Can I take some of this dirt and I will serve the Lord? I will kneel before God. I will worship your God." But he just wanted a souvenir, you know. And he takes that. But I like Elisha's words. Look at verse 16. As the Lord lives before whom I stand, I will receive nothing. I can't receive anything. It's not about me. It's about the Lord. Verse 19, Nahum leaves, and he says to him, go in peace. And so he departed from him a short distance. And that's where we left off. And now the focus is on Gehazi. And Gehazi was the servant of Elisha. And being a servant, he was, I mean, the guy next to him, you could say he was his right-hand man. He was the assistant to him. He was the guy that served him. He was right there with him. He was assigned this duty. And it was a prestigious assignment to be his servant. And Gehazi here, now the focus goes on him. Let's pick it up in verse 20. So Naaman has gone a short distance. And he says, but Gehazi, the servant of Elisha, the man of God, said, look, my master has spared Naaman, this Syrian, while not receiving from his hands what he brought. But as the Lord lives, I will run after him and take something from him. Gehazi thinks to himself, and that can be dangerous. When you start to think to yourself, when you start to justify what you're about to do, he's justifying his greed. He sees the fact that Naaman, as we know from the first portion of this chapter, that he brought with him, what was it, 10 talents of silver, 6,000 shekels of gold, and 10 changes of clothing. And that's all he's seen. And then he hears his master, his overseer, the prophet of Israel say, we don't need anything. God forbid if I took anything from you. This is a work of God. I'm just his mouthpiece. I'm just his prophet. So he begins to think about himself, and it's not good because the Bible tells us, listen, the heart is desperately wicked. And it is if it's not led by God. If our hearts are not led by the Holy Spirit today, then it can become very wicked, very wrong. He didn't seek counsel from others. He didn't go to Elijah and say, why didn't you take anything? He didn't seek counsel. He didn't seek understanding. He didn't seek instruction. He just thinking of himself. And he says, whoa, wait a minute. He's questioning, guys, his master. He's questioning the prophet. He's questioning this overseer, the prophet of God, the man of God's motives. But he's doing it within himself. And sometimes that cannot be good. Well, most of the time it can't. Because we tend to think about, today we tend to think about, well, what's the pastor doing about this? Or where's the elders at in this? Or why are we doing this? And people begin to question instead of just coming up and asking. Or coming up and saying, hey, what's the plan here? What's the deal here? He's not done any of that. He's just thinking within himself. And his greed, in this case, it's greed, is really running him. It's really motivating him. Now, this is not to say that Elisha could not have made mistakes, you know. But questioning his master's motives, questioning the overseer, questioning the prophet's motives when his own motives aren't right is wrong, and it's dangerous. If you know this, the rest of this story. Gehazi thinks that Elisha let Naaman off too easy. He's thinking there should be a fine. There should be something given. Why Elisha didn't take it, I don't understand, but he should have taken something from this guy. Look at all that he had. You think a few shekels and a couple of clothing outfits is going to hurt this guy? He's thinking with wrong motives. He's thinking he let him off easy. He's thinking that Elisha should have taken something. At a sign of respect, he deserves an offering of some sort. And then he feels like someone should benefit from this. Poor man, rich man, brought all this gold and silver. Somebody should help him out, lighten the load a little bit, right? That's the way he's thinking. And yet, it's all about greed. Guys, greed is not a need, but an evil seed. And if given time to germinate, can lead to wickedness. The Bible says it robs man of life. If we're leading a life of greed, not need, but greed, it says it robs man of life. And we're going to see that laid out. Greedy Gehazi states, notice, but as the Lord lives, I will run after him and take something from him. I'm going to take. Watch these words when you're studying the word

I will run after him and take something from him. You see the difference? Gehazi had no fear of God. That's another problem. There was no reverence of God. There was no acknowledgement that God is before him. And yet God sees all things. And in doing this, in adding God to it, and talking to himself and trying to justify this, he took the Lord's name in vain. He's a greedy man. Paul tells us in 1 Timothy 6, now godliness with contentment is great gain. He says, for we brought nothing into this world. What did we bring into this world? Other than a little naked baby, right? We brought nothing into it, man. And it's certain we can carry nothing out. You've heard the old saying, you don't see a hearse towing a U-Haul. He says, and having food and clothing with these, we shall be content. But those who desire to be rich fall into temptation and a snare and into many foolish and harmful lusts which drown men in destruction and perdition. That word perdition can be ruin. The word perdition could be everlasting ruin as well. He said, for the love of money. Sometimes I put the lust of money. For the love of money is a root of all kinds of evil. For which some have what? They have strayed from the faith, he says. Verse 10, 1 Timothy 6, 10. For the love of money is the root of all kinds of evil. And here it is. For which some have strayed from the faith in their greediness and pierced themselves through with many sorrows. That's sobering words that Paul tells us. Really, he's telling Timothy this. Timothy, who's been planted to be a pastor of a church. Luke, Jesus' words in Luke 12, 15 says, take heed and beware of covetousness, for one's life does not consist in the abundance of the things he possesses. One's life does not consist in the abundance of the things that he possesses. Jesus says, take heed and beware. Paul says, be careful. Look at your root system. What's the motivation toward it? So, verse 21, Gehazi pursues his greed. He's talked himself into it. He's justified himself. I mean, someone's, you know, should win here. So why not me? Why not? I go out and check it out. So he pursues this. And this is the way sin always is. It begins small. It begins with a thought. And we are to captivate those thoughts, aren't we not? Captivate them quickly, man. Take them to the feet of Jesus. Captivate temptation quickly. Deal with it. Because if not, it'll start playing out in your mind. And then you'll find yourself actually involving yourself in it. So notice this. So Gehazi pursued Naaman. And when Naaman saw him running after him, he got down from the chariot to meet him. This is interesting because, again, this guy is on fire for God. He's no longer that prideful dude. He gets down. Here's a servant, okay? Yet he gets down from his chariot to meet him. You got to know the culture back then. Guys who rode in chariots didn't get down. They didn't get down. They didn't go and meet anyone. That's a changed man. That is a changed, humble man. No longer proud or arrogant. So there's what I'm trying to say, guys, is there's now evidence of this man's faith. Evidence that backed up his words. It says there is no God other than the God of Israel. And so he says, is all well? And that word is shalom. It's shalom. It means peace. Is everything well? Are you at peace? Is all good? And verse 22, and Gehazi said, all is well. Now, guys, many times we could say, I say here greed, but we could just put sin. Many times the greedy is blinded by the cloth of covetousness. Many times this takes place. Here, his heart, like his motives, were not right. Is all well? No, it wasn't well.

0: It wasn't well. All wasn't well. Gehazi is pursuing something that's only going to burn him. He's pursuing coals, and he's going to take it into his breast, and it's going to only burn him in the end. Now notice, there's no conviction in the pursuit. No conviction. No contemplation. No thought of, what am I doing? He's just going after it to satisfy his greedy heart. Is all well, he says. You know, Wiersbe says, when a man's heart is full of greed and his lips are full of lies, he is far from enjoying shalom. He is far from enjoying shalom. And here we see this take place in verse 22. Notice, my master, speaking of Elisha, has sent me, saying, indeed, just now, two young men of the sons of the prophets have come to me from the mountains of Ephraim. Please give them a talent of silver and two changes of garments. Not only did Gehazi use God's name in vain, I want you to see something here. He's using God's work in vain to cover his greediness. Now he's bringing God more into it. Now he's bringing in the ministry of his overseer, of the prophet, of the man he is supposed to be serving. And now he's bringing up and lying in this whole scene. And, you know, my master, he's a servant. He has a school of ministry. He's ministering to these prophets. You know, these guys are poor. They don't have much money. And he starts lying about two of these young men who have come into the ministry. And, you know, he's poor mouthing God, and God can't provide. So if you can just give a talent of silver and two changes of garments, well, I think things would be better then. As if God has failed. As if God has failed to provide. And now they need Naaman's help to bail him out. You know, when he said it's all well, he had an opportunity at that point to repent. He had an opportunity to really think about it. Is all well? But he didn't take that opportunity. He had the way out. How God gives us a way out. How God opens a door to get out of that situation. And all wasn't well. And he continued to play upon it. Greed has blinded him. This here is a lie for selfish gain. He's lying for selfish gain. I can't understand people who lie. And they got to keep the lie going, right? Keep the lie going. Keep the lie going. And they become very good at it. And very convincing. People who lie. And you're just wondering, what in the world is wrong? And you know they're lying, and they're still lying. Well, this is a lie for selfish gain. Turn over to Acts. Go right. Take your Bibles over to Acts chapter 5. Very, very familiar place in the Bible. Acts chapter 5. Speaking of a lie for selfish gain, you're familiar with Ananias and Sapphira's hypocrisy. A lie for selfish gain. Really, it starts in chapter 4, verse 37, where it says that people, well, it's in chapter 4, you know, that the church had just, been coming together. People were selling things. They were selling their land. They were bringing the money that they sold their land for, verse 37, having land, sold it and brought the money and laid it at the apostles' feet. Gave it as an offering. Gave it as an offering unto the Lord. You guys handle it. You guys, we trust you. You know, the apostles were like the elders of that time. So they just laid it at their feet and said, here, we sold our land. We know unity, man, right? But a certain man named Ananias, chapter 5, verse 1, with Sapphira, his wife, sold a possession. So everybody's selling. Everybody's in selling their possessions, selling their land. And he kept back part of the proceeds. His wife also being aware of it and brought a certain part and laid it at the apostles' feet. You see the hypocrisy here. Everyone is laying their funds at the apostles' feet. So these guys decide, well, we're gonna sell this land. But man, look at this money we got for it. We'll keep half and we'll just go lay the other half or whatever amount it was at the apostles' feet. Now you read that, say, what's wrong with that? What's wrong? That's, and Peter's going to say that, yeah, that's what your money, but what's wrong with it is you're a hypocrite. And Peter says, you lied. Now notice this, verse 3, but Peter said, Ananias, why has Satan filled your heart to lie to the Holy Spirit and keep back part of the price of the land for yourself? Oh, you came in here very humbly and pompously and along with everybody else, and you just lay in your, oh, you know, and everybody said, wow, look at that. But he says, no, you lied to the Holy Spirit. You kept back part of the price of the land for yourself. And there it is. While it remained, was it not your own? Why don't you just keep it? Or why don't you just share, you know, that you're going to give this amount or whatever the case may be? He says, and after it was sold, was it not in your own control? Why have you conceived this thing in your heart? You have not lied to men, but to who? But to God. And what was the lie for? It was for selfish gain. He says, you have not lied to man, you have lied to God. And then, you know the whole story, his wife goes into it and she agrees and they both end up, you know, taking their last breath right there at the altar, man. What a place, what a way to go, huh? But the same thing here as we look at Gehazi here, it was all for selfish gain. We'll come up with a story. Justified it by mind, justified it in my heart. There's nothing wrong with that. Man doesn't need all those good goods. And so here we see that he now takes, it's a moment back at 2 Kings 5:23. So Naaman, this guy's on fire for the Lord. You know, you've been, remember, some of you maybe just been born again. You're just so excited and you're on fire. And really, that fire should continue on. And so he said, well, please take 2 talents.
1: Thanks for tuning in to today's edition of Straight Up. Pastor Mark Ramirez is the senior pastor here at Calvary Chapel Fredericksburg in Fredericksburg, Virginia. We've been studying the book of 2 Kings, where we see several kings of Israel constantly rejecting God's covenant with Abraham. Even though they could see throughout their nation's history that rejecting God resulted in his protection being lifted from the land, these kings still chose to pursue their own desires over God's commandments. And here we are, thousands of years later, making the same mistakes that these kings made. We forget that God has protected us and provided for our every need, and so we think that we don't need him. Pastor Mark wants us to come away from this study recognizing that everything we have comes from God, and we need to rely on him to provide us with our daily bread. 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
1: There is a war going on. It is a spiritual war. A war between truth and lies. Only one thing cuts through all lies and opinions. It is God's word. It is God's sword.
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3: So James has risen to become really, and you'll see this from how this all goes down, to be more than just the leader of the meeting, more than just sort of the chairman of the council. James is clearly the guy who in Jerusalem is functioning as the leader. There's biblical headship that he's like the bishop of Jerusalem. Peter, he happens to be here at this time, but Peter, like the other apostles, they've gone out from Jerusalem. They go out, they come back. James is the guy who sticks around and continues to lead the church of Jerusalem, even through persecution. There's some interesting archaeology in Jerusalem that also involves the discovery of James' house, the ruins of the house of James, and some symbolism, interesting symbolism. I don't know if any of you have seen what is essentially a menorah, seven candlesticks, and the ichthus, the fish. It's sort of vertical. How the tail of the ichthus fish, which is an acronym, the word ichthus, which is Greek for fish, it translates, it's an acronym, so the letters would represent Jesus Christ, God's Son, Savior. But anyway, that's one of the earliest Christian sort of expressions. And it's found also, those things are found in the graffiti in the catacombs under Rome. But James is kind of a significant guy. Look at how this goes in. You can tell by what we read here. After they had stopped speaking, verse 13, James answered and saying, brothers, listen to me. Simeon has related how God first concerned himself about taking from among the Gentiles a people for his name. This is absolutely amazing. That what he does, quoting the prophet Amos, and with the words of the prophets agree. With this, the words of the prophets agree, just as it is written, and he quotes from Amos, after these things I will return, I will rebuild the fallen booth of David, I will rebuild its ruins, I will restore it, so that the rest of mankind may seek the Lord, and all the Gentiles who are called by my name, says the Lord, who makes these things known from long ago. He's quoting Old Testament prophecy from Amos that the house of David would collapse, that would be in ruins. Remember the monarchy, the dynasty of David, and the promises that God made about that. But ultimately, the dynasty of David was rejected by Israel when they rejected the Messiah. Although that doesn't mean that God is done with Israel. But it does mean that God went beyond Israel. He went beyond Israel to the Gentiles, and he said he would. So this is what James is quoting. So the rest of mankind may seek the Lord. So this, the ruins of the house of David, the prophecy, I will rebuild its ruins and I will restore it. How? The irony is, it's restored by the very name Christian. That outside of Judaism is a body of people that have been pulled together. The God actually says, I'm going to take from the nations, I'm going to make them a people. See, that is the term that Israel claimed only to itself, and it was right that they should initially. That there were all the nations and then there were the people. But here the prophet, the Old Testament says, I will take out from the nations and I will make a people. This is truly amazing. James quotes this prophecy, and he said, says the Lord who makes these things known from long ago. Verse 19, therefore, I judge. Whoa, can I point to you right now the authority that James speaks with and claims when he goes, here's my judgment. He doesn't put anything to a vote. I'd like to point that out to you. This council doesn't have a vote. This council doesn't. James going, you know, here's what I think. And I move that we, I make a motion that we just exempt the Gentiles from the law of Moses and the conditions of the covenant. Who will second my motion? We have a second. All in favor? Say aye. Aye. There's no vote. Robert's Rules of Order hadn't been invented, and there was no vote in this council. James said, therefore, I judge that we do not trouble those who are turning to God from the Gentiles. But then we write to them, and the following. Let's just write to them this encouragement. It's an encouragement. It's not another set of laws. It's not a subset of the laws. It's an encouragement. Look at this. I judge that we trouble not those who are turning to God from among the Gentiles, but that we write to them that they abstain from things contaminated by idols and from sexual immorality and from what is strangled and from blood. Those are just really simple things. And that a careful analysis of those things that James recommends, certainly they can be found both in Leviticus chapter 17 and Leviticus chapter 18, even the requirements with regard to sexual immorality and what is defined as sexual immorality, even within marriage. There are prohibitions to marrying family members, close family members, that God spells out in Leviticus chapter 18. And the term that they abstain from sexual immorality, even it's encompassing even that. But ultimately, what James is actually saying is best understood as the Christians from among the Gentiles would have better fellowship with the Jews who are still holding to the conditions of their covenant with Yahweh if they would just do these four things, if they would abstain from these four things. And he says that right here, for from ancient generations, in verse 21, Moses has those who preach him in every city, since he has read in the synagogues every Sabbath. So his reason for requiring so little, his stated reason for recommending these things that they abstained from, was connected to those Gentile Christians having sensitivity to the Jews. You really want to have fellowship with your Jewish Christian brothers? How about not eating things offered to idols or engaging in what is clearly sexual sin or idolatry of any kind or from blood? That blood is kind of a big deal to the Jew, is a big deal to God. And so in the requirements of the law, he told them, you don't eat blood under any kind. So don't have your blood sausage at the feast that you're trying to have with your Jewish brothers. I mean, simply stated, these things are like really basic, and they would definitely make fellowship between the Christian Gentile and the Jew, Messianic Jew, better. So, this is amazing. Since Moses has those who preach him in every city, since in every one of these Gentile cities where these churches are being established, Moses has those who preach him. There are Jews. There are synagogues in all of these Roman cities. And Moses is read in the synagogues every Sabbath. So since that is the case, and verse 22, look at this. You guys look at verse 22. Then it seemed good to the apostles and to the elders with the whole church to choose man from among them. So can you, again, observe that there was this consensus? They didn't vote. Luke doesn't write for us here. And then by a vote of 52-20, it seemed good to the Holy Spirit, to the apostles, that is. It seemed good to the apostles. And when they write their letter, as you'll see here in a second, they're gonna write, it seemed good to the Holy Spirit and to us. It seemed good. Okay. Let me just make sure that I tell you what that doesn't mean. It doesn't mean it felt good. They didn't feel their way through this. Let's be clear on that, okay? Because there are a lot of things that people will do and go, I'm good with it. I feel good. I feel good, man. That's been the theme of all the stupid songs of our lifetime. Pop radio. Feels good. It can't be wrong. You know, that's like the last, very last thought of every single mouse approaching the bait of the trap that's going to break his spine in half and end his existence. I mean, the last thing that every single little rodent thinks is, oh, this feels right, man. This feels so right, it cannot be wrong. We don't, no, the just shall live by faith. We don't live by what we feel. We don't act on that. That doesn't govern us. You get the impression it would, by the way, modern Christians in this culture just go, I feel like the Lord's calling me. I feel like the Lord is just really speaking to me. Oh no, I don't feel the Lord. I don't feel him. People, oh my goodness, I wish I had a dime for every time somebody said, I'm just going through like a little dry spell. What does that mean? What in the world is a dry spell? When you've got living water, what is this dry spell? You're talking about feelings. It's nothing more than feelings. It's just feelings. Feelings lie to you. You know that, right? And so what, do you feel like the Lord is just so far away? Yeah, but what does his word say? What's his word say? I'll never leave you nor forsake you. So tell your feelings to shut up. I feel like you're mocking me. I am mocking you. You are being mocked at the moment. I am mocking you. Cut it out. So they didn't go, oh man, that's just James. That just feels so right, man. They said, it seems good. Can you see that? Can I point that out to you again? It seemed good to the apostles. Seemed. It's a spiritual thing. It's not an emotional thing. Diggest thou this, ladies and gentlemen, girls, you get this. It's not about how you feel. Get this? It's not feelings. But you listen to, there's preachers. I'll feel like the Lord is, I just feel like something good is about to happen. There's so much of emphasis on feelings and sentiment in American modern church language. None of the apostles spoke like that. So what's God doing in your life right now? I feel like he's leading me to the mission field. Well, you better get something better than feeling. When you get to the mission field, you're going to feel like he's calling you back home. When you get to the mission field, and so Josh, you get to the mission field and you get robbed, you get gassed, ripped off, and when all these things are like, I feel like the Lord's leading me. This is the problem. People do this. I feel like the Lord wants me to marry you. And next thing you know, I feel like the Lord lead me out of this marriage. I feel like, no, he don't. He's not going to do that. Your feelings are lying. Your feelings are not the Lord of your life. Or maybe they are. These guys didn't say, it feels good. It seemed good. Seemed good to the apostles and to the elders with the whole church to choose men from among them. Judas, called Barsabbas, and Silas, leading men among the brethren, to send to Antioch with Paul and Barnabas, and they sent this letter by them. Man, this letter's a big deal. It settled that dispute. We're saved by God's grace. And this has been the deal forever. Saved by God's grace and through faith. Please note that we're first introduced to Silas. Here's where he shows up, and he's going to become our partner. He'll show up a whole lot more in more of the book of Acts up ahead of us. But these guys, they were leading men. So there are men who are leaders, and then there's leaders among leaders. They were leading men among the brothers. So here's the letter. Verse 23, the apostles and the brothers who are elders to the brothers in Antioch, in Syria, in Cilicia, who are from the Gentiles, greetings. That's a big deal calling them brothers. I don't think you realize the ethnic cultural rift that exists between the Jew and everyone non-Jew. And the Jewish brothers, including James. He said, this letter is to you, the brothers, from among the Gentiles. Verse 24, since we have heard that some of us, to whom we gave no instruction, have gone out and disturbed you with their words and unsettled your souls. It was disturbing. And it's not just, the potential that all you adult males have got to go get surgery. It's also the whole burden of the law. that you guys, you ain't truly saved. You ain't saved yet. You've got to get circumcised or you can't be saved. I don't know why I slip into that. Southern, to mock, forgive me, John Lee. I don't mean to pick on you ethnically. I've just heard so many preachers. They're in my mind, in my memory. You can't be saved now. I've heard so much. I've heard a lot of good preaching all the time, but I've heard some really foolish things. I've heard, you know, guys like, you can't be saved. You ain't been baptized in Jesus' name. You can't be saved. You ain't been all the way baptized. You ain't been totally immersed. You didn't have enough water. You can't be baptized. You can't be saved if you ain't been baptized in the name of the Father and the Son and the Holy Spirit. I've heard some things. I have. And so James is saying, we didn't send these guys. So it's come to our attention, right, that some of us who are not authorized to do this, we gave them no instruction, have gone out and disturbed you with their words, unsettling your souls. It seemed good to us. He says it again. It seemed good to us, having come to one accord to select men to you, with our beloved Barnabas and Paul, men who have risked their lives for the name of our Lord Jesus Christ. So they don't just send the letter back settling the issue. They send a high commendation for Paul and Barnabas. And it comes from Jerusalem. It comes from James, the apostles, and the elders. Kind of a big deal, you guys. And after all, men who have risked their lives. And Paul's all dinged and dented. I mean, he shows it. He's like, he's not been right ever since he got stoned in Lystra. They put some scars on, maybe even some divots. He makes quite a statement, doesn't he? And during all the persecution, and every time he shows up, he's got new scars. And he does. Every time Paul shows up, he's got a brand new, it ain't a new tattoo, guys. It's a mite deeper and more painfully earned. Well, it seemed good to send to you by these guys, our beloved Barnabas and Paul, men who have risked their lives in the name of our Lord Jesus Christ, verse 27, therefore, we've sent Judas and Silas, because remember, by the mouth of two or three witnesses, this is the Old Testament principle. Everything is established. So we sent Judas and Silas, and they themselves will report the same things by word of mouth. For it seemed good to the Holy Spirit and to us to lay upon you no greater burden than these essentials. What a wonderful thing. It seemed good to the Holy Spirit and us. Just cool, man. Verse 22, it seemed good to the apostles. Verse 25, it seemed good to us. But right there, in verse 28, it seemed good to the Holy Spirit. That's what really mattered. And to us. What are the essentials? Verse 29, that you abstain from things sacrificed to idols. Now, they're not withdrawing the right. They're not giving them a law. This is not a command. This is an encouragement. The Apostle Paul is going to deal with this issue in great length to the Church of Corinth, acknowledging that they are free to eat stuff that's been offered to an idol, because he goes, like some of you guys say, you know that an idol is nothing. You know that. And you know idols don't eat much. And you get a good deal on ribeye after the idol's done with it, because somehow or another it got cheaper. I know that. He goes, but you got to think about other people. Just got to be sensitive to other people. So it's a sensitivity issue. Abstain from things sacrificed to idols, and from blood, and from things strangled, and from sexual immorality, from which if you keep yourselves, you'll do well. You'll actually do well. You'll not miss any of these things. You'll actually thrive. Can we talk about things that we can actually abstain from that we'll do well to get rid of that? Can you think of a few things, fellas? That's like a number of things, right? That, man, we'll do well. Heck, we'll be smarter, even. We stop poisoning ourselves. Think about all these other, there's so many things. Some things are not necessarily in the category of a sin. Some are just sort of like a weight that's just going to slow you down in your spiritual race. As the writer of Hebrews would say, let us lay aside every weight and the sin. Maybe there's a distinction. Some people act like, lay aside every weight and sin, and run with patience the race that is set before us, implying that sin and weight are synonymous, but I don't think so. I think there's a distinction there. If you're going to run a race, you don't run it in your steel-toed logging boots, do you? You'd like to trade that in for something lighter, and you should. The redneck platform shoe. They're real popular among the guys with Harleys, even if they don't work in the woods, even if they're not logging, because they'll jack you up. There's a platform. They're like the high heels of the redneck world. They're going to use to climb when you're climbing, when you're strapping on climbing hooks. You need that heel because that's where your climbing hook rides in your arch, and it straps on, so you can walk around on the ground without constantly driving your spikes, your gaffs, into the ground. And for that reason, logging boots tend to be tall. They're high heels. But you wouldn't wear them in a race. Well, if you did, you wouldn't do well. It's a weight. It's not like it's wrong to wear steel-toed hiking boots. You're free to do that. You just won't do well, right? And there are things in your life that you can let go of. It's not like it's necessarily a moral issue, but if you get rid of it, you'll do well. Chew on that, will you please, and consider, what does that mean for you? Know what it means for me. There are things that I can avoid and I'll do well. Keep me out of trouble. So, that last thing, from which if you keep yourselves, you will do well. And then he goes, they say farewell. That's how they sign off. Farewell doesn't mean it's come to mean bye-bye. Farewell actually meant thrive. Farewell. Do good. It's a real blessing. We've lost the meaning of things like that, have we not? Farewell, I say to you. It's like, I said good day, sir. That really doesn't sound like a blessing, does it? That's when you know it's been lost. Farewell. The tone doesn't really sound like you want me to do good. They did. They meant farewell. And they wrote that. They're like, thrive, guys, thrive. So verse 30. So when they were sent away, they went down to Antioch, and having gathered the congregation together, they delivered the letter. That's a cool thing. They go to Antioch and they summon everybody. They're not going to read this 1,000 times. They don't want to. I don't know how many Christians there are now at this point, but that takes a little time. So they had to organize this. They got to send messengers ahead. Get everybody together. Tell everybody to meet. And they had a designated meeting place. They don't have church houses at this point. But they gathered. They delivered the letter. Verse 31 says, and when they had read it, they rejoiced because of its encouragement. Wasn't that a sweet thing? Because they were all disturbed by this. Like, what? All this time we thought we were saved and we ain't even saved yet? How's this possible? They were really thrown for a loop, as we said, right? They were rejoicing because of its encouragement. Verse 32, and both Judas and Silas, also being prophets themselves, encouraged and strengthened the brothers with a lengthy message. A lengthy message. I like that part. It's one of my favorite parts here. Messages being lengthy. You don't see the humor. Okay, that's all right. But a lengthy message is in the Bible, is my point. These two brothers had a prophetic role, and they delivered a message that was also greatly encouraging. Verse 33, they encouraged and they strengthened. So what do you want to do when you gather, and what should a message attempt to do? But that, a true prophecy, a true message from the Lord, does seek to encourage and strengthen. Verse 33, after they had spent time there, they were sent away from the brothers in peace to those who had sent them. But it seemed good to Silas to remain there. So I don't have to tell you that we did not just read the words. It just felt like Silas should stick around. It just felt good. It's not what it said. It seemed good. Things, he doesn't just feel his way into this. Seemed good to Silas to remain there, but Paul and Barnabas spent a long time in Antioch teaching and preaching with many others also, the word of the Lord. So we'll save the disagreement that's going to follow, verse 36 to 41, that results in Paul and Barnabas breaking up their partnership and forming others. We'll save that for next Wednesday evening. Come on, you guys, let's all stand. Can I remind you once again, the just shall live by faith, faith, faith alone. Don't seek to feel your way through your Christian life, or you're going to be one unstable man or woman. You'll be unstable, you'll be double-minded.
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6: 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He's a God of rescuing. He's a God of fixing and transforming. He's a God that can take the worst of the worst and mix it all together for good. And the ones that enjoy the goodness are ones that love Him and are called according to His purpose.
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0: people can come to church and have their feet clean and yet not be saved. Do you see that picture that's in this chapter? And they can leave and they look down and they see their clean feet because they got flip-flops on and they walk out and, wow, wasn't that a great service? I feel clean. But and yet they're not clean. They're just like Judas. They go out and they betray Jesus once again. Are we completely clean like Peter?
1: 2 Corinthians 3:12 tells us, since we have such hope, we use great boldness of speech. 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Church folks can play pretty convincing roles come Sunday morning. Some of them should probably win an Oscar. But just because someone looks the part, shows up on Sunday mornings, and sings the songs, opens the book, it doesn't mean that they've been

0: cleansed by the blood of Jesus. In today's message, Pastor Ron challenges you to ask yourself if your life's been washed by the blood of the Lamb. 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
1: Don't we love Peter? Peter makes these dumb statements and then he redeems himself. And he says, Lord, not just my feet, but get the bucket, get the shower head, and cleanse me. And the other guys are like, that's just creepy. Pete? He says, Lord, not my feet only, but my hands and my head. And Jesus said unto him, he who is bathed needs only to wash his feet, but is completely clean. And you are clean, but not all of you. Again, when sinners trust the Savior, he is bathed all over, and his sins are washed and forgiven. And their sins and their iniquity I will remember no more, from Hebrews chapter 10, verse 17. However, as the believer walks in this world, it is easy to become defiled by this world. He does not need to be bathed over again. He simply needs to have that defilement cleansed away. So when Jesus says, you have been completely cleansed, that's from our sin. But every single week we walk through poo, do we not? We hear it, we see it, it's all around us. This world is filled with all manner of evil and everything that can contaminate us. And so when you come here, you get washed by hand sanitizer, don't you? It's just like, dump it all over my body so I can get the world and the funk of the world and all of the things I heard, all of the things that I see. That is why it's so important not just to come to church on a Sunday, but midweek service or any other services that we have. Again, why is it important that we keep our feet clean? Because if we are defiled, we cannot have communion with our Lord. He says, if I don't do this, you have no part of me. And so, let's continue. He says, but not all of you, in verse 10, verse 11, for he knew who would betray him. Therefore, he said, you are not all clean. And so when he had washed their feet and taken their garments, he sat down again and said to them, do you know why I have done this? Let me point out one thing that's different at the end there. He said, you're not all clean. But when he washed their feet, he sat down. So he knows that they're not all clean. There's a difference between Peter and there's a difference between Judas Iscariot. Let me read this from McDonald's commentary. I thought it was great. He said, John was careful to point out Peter and Judas were different in their relationship with Jesus. Yes, Jesus had washed Judas' feet, but it did Judas no good because he had not been bathed all over. Some people teach that Judas was a saved man who had sinned away his salvation, but that's not what Jesus said. Our Lord made it clear that Judas had never been cleansed from his sin and was an unbeliever. So to be cleansed all over, to be removed. So I want you to think about this. So people could come to church and have their feet clean and yet not be saved. Do you see that picture that's in this chapter? And they can leave and they look down and they see their clean feet because they got flip-flops on and they walk out and, wow, wasn't that a great service? I feel clean. But and yet they're not clean. They're just like Judas. They go out and they betray Jesus once again. Are we completely clean like Peter and the rest of the apostles? And he says to them in verse 13, you call me teacher and Lord, and you say, well, for I am. Now, I want you to note a couple of things. You call me teacher. So if you call me teacher, Jesus is going to tell them and us, then listen to him. And if you call me Lord, then obey him. Again, the thing about being a believer isn't just coming to church, Christian t-shirt, bumper sticker, listening to the radio station. It is about listening to the teacher and obeying our Lord. That's it. Verse 14. If I then am your Lord and teacher and have washed your feet, you also ought to wash one another's feet. For I have given you an example that you should do as I have said to you. Now, how many of you have ever been in a situation at a church where you've had a foot washing ceremony, right? Is Jesus telling us that every quarter at Calvary Chapel Myrtle Beach, we need to line up the leaders and get buckets out? And well, for some of you, I'd have to get like the hose out and really scrub down. And is that what he's telling us? I want you to see what he says here. He says that it's an example. And what is the example? The example is doing something that no one else wants to do, but knows needs to be done. We often say here at Calvary Chapel, listen, if God is pointing out something to you, a ministry or a direction, don't bring it to us and say, you guys need to do something. God is revealing it to you so that you would do it. There are all kinds of ministries that people don't want to do, but need to be done. Father Damien went to Molokai, did he not? To minister to the lepers that were there. We know it as Hansen's disease today. And he spent his entire time there. There's a movie about it. It's actually pretty good because it shows how his fellow priests continually wanted him to stay away from that island and told him over and over, hey, don't do that. They're kind of a lost cause. They don't need any help. And he would tell them, hey, just send supplies. I'm here. I'm going to, for our purposes today, I'm going to gird myself and wash the feet of the people on that island. You know, one thing that impacted me about that and about his life was that he looked at the leper as still a human being. I think we forget that. Guys, right now, the people in North Korea are human beings. The people in Syria and Saudi Arabia that want to destroy us, they're human beings. And they need to be washed by the blood of the Lamb like everybody else. People that are struggling right now with what the world has invented, this transgender, it's an invention. They're people. The homosexual community, they're struggling with their identity and who they are, their people. And in the church, we have done a bad job of not reaching out to the people that are human beings. We would do well to heed the words of Jesus. For I have given you an example that you should do as I have done. And what did Jesus do? Took the position of a servant. Most assuredly, I say to you, a servant is not greater than his master, nor he who is sent greater than he who sent him. What Jesus tells us is, we saw Jesus wipe dirty, stinking feet. He expects us to do the same thing. Guys, why do we think that we can come to church, sit in the chairs, read our Bibles, and never do anything to advance the kingdom of God? Who told you that you get to do that? You're not going to hear it from me. We're going to see that it is something that you must do your entire life. It's not going to get you to heaven. It's a way of thanking Jesus for what he's done for you. And I think that's the crux of the problem in the United States of America. We don't think that we're sinners. Even in the church. By the way, I love the song that we sang at the end, Brokenness Aside, right? We're all sinners. That song should bring you to a place of brokenness so that you know who you are. Because I believe that we don't know who we are. And if we truly knew who we were, we would know what God has truly done for us. And we would turn around and do that as an example. He says, if you know these things, happy are you who do them. Which means, are you ready for this? Getting down on your knees and serving somebody, you will be the happiest Christian there is. And I can't tell you that. You have to experience it. I can't tell you what it's like to stand before 400 Indian pastors and share with them Let me tell you what happened the first night when Pastor BJ and I got to

America, I charge $5 a photo. Or, I'm too busy to take a photo with you. Don't you know I'm the Lord's anointed? Just that first initial 5-10 minutes, I could have gone home. I did exactly what the Lord wanted me to do, which was encourage these guys. You will never be happier in your life than serving Jesus Christ. You will never be happier getting on a plane, going somewhere. You don't have to go far. You can go to Kentucky. You can go to an area that has a disaster, and you can rip down drywall and pull out insulation and put new drywall up and tape it and mud it and paint it. And you can see somebody weeping before you and that's thanking you. You see, I think we're so messed up in the church today. I think we have no idea where we truly are and where our happiness truly lies. Our joy is in the Lord, but it is, notice verse 17, happy are you who do these things. Now, if you don't believe me, talk to those who are serving the Lord right now, and they'll tell you what it's like to see a child accept Jesus on a government school campus. What it's like to go into a nursing home and to affect somebody's life who is alone and has no family. And your mere presence brightens their moment. We take for granted the body of Christ. We take for granted the fact that when we have a problem, we can come to one another. There are people in this world, they don't have any of that. Happy are you who do these things. Verse 18. Now I do not speak concerning all of you. I know whom I have chosen, but that the scripture might be fulfilled, he who eats bread with me has lifted up his heel against me, from Psalm chapter 43. Now I tell you before it comes, that when it does come to pass, you may believe that I am he. Jesus wanted them to know that he was telling them about Judas. They don't know it's Judas. They don't know that he is betraying them. He's telling them now, so when it comes to pass and they remember it, that they know that he is God, just like every other prophecy in the Bible. Why is biblical prophecy, in my mind, one of the biggest things that's in the Bible? Because it proves who God truly is, that he knows the future and can accurately tell you that. No other religion has prophecy. No other religion has fulfilled prophecy. This book is it. Calling people out by name thousands of years before it happened. David saying, they pierced my hand 1,000 years before they invented crucifixion. How is that possible? Let alone Jesus fulfilling just 8 of the prophecies given to him. It's like taking a silver dollar, putting an X on it, and putting it in the state of Texas 1 inch deep of silver dollars, and having you go out and find that silver dollar with an X on it. You think the odds are out of this Texas? Yes. Most assuredly, I say to you, he who receives whomever I send receives me, and he who receives me receives him who sent me. Now, when Jesus had said these things, he was troubled in his spirit and testified and said, most assuredly, I say to you, one of you will betray me. And then the disciples looked at one another, perplexed of whom he spoke. Now, note this in verse 21 and 22. They're all sitting around this table, and it isn't this. Jesus says, most assuredly, I say to you, one of you will betray me. And everybody looked at Judas. Do you realize, as we'll see, that no one knew it was Judas? In fact, another gospel says that they spoke amongst themselves and said, is it I, Lord? Now, I don't want to go off on a totally different sermon there, but I think that is one of the most appropriate things you could ever say about yourself. Lord, is it I? Because they knew that all of them were capable of doing the thing that
We all

0: all now look at Jews and go, well, we never do that. But people betray Jesus all the time. Oh, it may not be for 30 pieces of silver, but it's for a reputation. And our teenagers in the school system, they betray Jesus because they don't want people to laugh at them. Can I just speak to the young youths right now? When you're older like me, you will never care what anybody thinks of you. And if you're older like me and you care what people think of you, then you need a soul search. Yes, do words hurt? But in the grand scheme of eternity, I could care less what someone says about me. And it takes age to know that, doesn't it? Well, no one knew that it was Judas Iscariot. Now, there was one leaning on Jesus' bosom who was his disciple whom Jesus loved. And we know this is John because John always tells us that he is the disciple whom Jesus loved. John has this thing with Peter. We'll see. Remember when we get to the tomb, John tells us that the disciple outran Peter. I mean, John lets us know these things. And so John is the one leaning on Jesus. And so Simon Peter, because he's at the, I'm paraphrasing, because he's at the other end of the table, he, 24. And then Simon Peter motioned to him because he's Italian. And he asked, you'll get that on the way home. Then Peter then motioned to him and asked him who it was. Another gospel says, he says, hey, John, ask him who it is. He's on the other side of the table. Peter is in the last position. Does anybody know why Peter's in the last position? See, Jesus taught a study to his apostles one day, and he says, listen, when you go into a feast, don't sit at the most prominent seat. Go to the end of the seat. And when the master comes in and says, friend, why are you sitting in the least favorable seat? Don't sit there. Come up to the table. I guarantee you, Peter walked into the room, went right to the end of the seat and said, you guys watch, when Jesus comes in, he's going to tell me to go into the most prominent seat. Now, do you not want to see this video? They all come in, Jesus comes in, and Peter's like, Lord, when are you going to say it? And he doesn't do it. John is sitting there, but what you don't understand is the most prominent place is Judas. We've got Jesus, Judas, and John. John is leaning on Jesus, and Jesus is leaning on Judas. How's that for a scene? So Pete says, hey, let us know who it is. And then leaning back on Jesus' breast, he said to him, Lord, who is it? And Jesus answered, said, It is he to whom I shall give a piece of bread when I have dipped it. Now, remember how we started the study and we said that, let's go to it in verse 2. And the supper being ended, and we believe it's better translated, and the supper began. Because this is how it would begin. The guest, the host, not the guest, but the host, would in the beginning dip into the sauce and give it to the most favorable person first. And that's how the meal would start. So what does Jesus do? Jesus says, with whom I give a piece of bread and dip it in. And having dipped the bread, he gave it to Judas Iscariot, the son of Simon. But no one in the room thinks anything is wrong because that's what you do in a feast like this. And the only one that heard that was John. Why? Because he wrote it down. Nobody else knows. John was the only one that wrote it down. Now, after the piece of bread, Satan entered him, and Jesus said to him, what you do, do quickly. But no one at the table knew for what reason he had said this. For some thought, because Judas had the money box, that Jesus had said to him, buy those things that are needed for the feast, or that he should give something to the poor. And having received the piece of bread, he then went out immediately, and it was night. No one in the room knew that Judas was the betrayer. Listen, I don't want to end heavy. In a church, no one knows that you're betraying Jesus. Why? You come here. It's not written on your face. Would our churches be different if when we walked in the door, some electronic thing scanned your brain and then you had this sign and it said gossiper, betrayer, liar? Our churches would be totally different. Well, our churches would be empty, wouldn't they? But we come in. We sit at the feast with Jesus, we worship, we hear his word, we lean back on him, but no one knows that it's Judas. Let me end this way today, because that's where we're ending. I'm not saying that you're Judas. I just want you, before you leave, to make sure that you have been washed completely clean and not just your feet today. Now, if you've been completely washed, then enjoy the foot washing that we had through God's word today. To confess our sins. And when we confess our sins, he is faithful and just to forgive us. Don't just think because I come to church, I'm fine with God. Judas walked with Jesus for 3.5 years, watched every miracle, saw the Son of Man do things that no one has ever seen, and yet he still went out and betrayed Jesus. Judas is heavy. There are Judases in every single church. And the problem is, sometimes they don't even know it. Because they feel like, oh, I got my feet clean. But my heart, it hasn't been transformed.
1: 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Jesus is God and our only way to salvation. 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If you're not local, we encourage you to get involved with a Bible teaching church near you. You need fellow believers to share life with, just as Jesus did. No man is an island. Well, for now, we're out of time. We're so glad that you joined us today, and we pray that you continue to seek God's truth and love. The book we're going through is just one of many ways to stay grounded in what matters. Please share Boldly Speaking with others, as so many people get connected to this ministry through word of mouth. Make sure to tune in again next time, right here, for another edition of Boldly Speaking.

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1: In Matthew 10, Jesus makes a stunning statement. He is giving instructions to his apostles as they prepare to go preach the gospel throughout Israel. Matthew 10:16 says, "Behold, I send you out as sheep in the midst of wolves. Therefore, be wise as serpents and harmless as doves." Notice that Jesus is the one sending people out to preach the biblical gospel. It is not a self-appointed mission. It's not my mission for God. It's God's mission for me. God sees people as sheep without a shepherd, and it is God who came to seek and to save the lost. That should give you and I great encouragement and confidence, because we are doing what He has called us to do, not what people or the church is telling us to do. Jesus now teaches us about the attitude, the approach, and the character necessary to faithfully witness to others. First, Jesus told his disciples that he was sending them out like sheep in the midst of wolves. That is so backwards from the way I naturally think. I want to be sent out like a lion in the midst of wolves, not a sheep. That stunning phrase communicates the attitude that we need to have, an attitude of humility, not an attitude of pride or self-confidence. Next, we see that Jesus says to be wise as serpents. Our approach to sharing truth needs to be one of wisdom. We are not ignorant and fanciful people retelling fairy tales. We are servants of the truth, communicating the most important message anyone could ever share. Finally, we are to be pure. The word harmless doesn't mean weak and timid. It means pure and holy. Peter tells us to silence the ignorance of foolish men by the powerful witness of godly character. I challenge you today, as you share the truth, do so with humility, wisdom, and integrity.
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1: That's the kind of sacrifice he's worthy of. Think of the book of Malachi. Don't bring me your lame leftover sacrifices. 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I am a great king. Give me your best.
2: Welcome to Time in the Word with Pastor Troy Warner of Calvary Chapel in Lynchburg, Virginia. We're so glad you're able to join us for today's verse-by-verse study through the book of 2 Samuel. This message will be part of a study covering 2 Samuel 22 through 24. We're wrapping up the end of the book, and we are wrapping up the end of David's life. He's not going to pass away until the book of Kings, but here we have David's final words, his mandate to the people, one of the songs he's written, and a summary of his life, which, based on some of the last chapters of 2 Samuel, you might be surprised how positive it is. The Lord is still going to rank David positively, the man after his own heart, the sweet psalmist of Israel. Yes, he was a sinner, but we have a tendency to overemphasize the negative. Well, the Lord loves to forgive and overlook sins. Aren't you glad for that? And aren't you glad for the grace that has been shown similarly to us through Jesus Christ our Lord? Let's open our Bibles to the book of 2 Samuel and spend time in the Word.
1: David was then in the stronghold, and the garrison of the Philistines was in Bethlehem. Bethlehem, that's his hometown. All right? And David said with longing, "Oh, that someone would give me a drink of the water from the well of Bethlehem, which is by the gate." It's like, man, there's no water like the water in Bethlehem. That's what he's saying. And, man, you know, a lot of people who grew up on, like, well water, you know, they're like, "Oh, the water that we had, you know, it's the best water. You know, no water's like it." And David, of course, everything was well water back then for them. And so this is, he's like, "Oh, man, I just would love a drink of water." So, verse 16, three mighty men broke through the camp of the Philistines, drew water from the well of Bethlehem that was by the gate, and took it and brought it to David. Nevertheless, he would not drink it, but poured it out to the Lord. And he said, "Far be it from me, O Lord, that I should do this. Is this not the blood of the men who went in jeopardy of their lives?" Therefore, he would not drink. These things were done by the three mighty men. So the lesson here is powerful in leadership, as a parent, as a boss, as a home fellowship leader, as a counselor in the youth, or however you serve, wherever that God has given you influence over people. Leaders do not use their position to fulfill their selfish desires. Now, I honestly don't think David wanted anybody to go, and we can see that because of the response of it. So I don't think David did anything wrong by making that exclamation, "Oh man, I love some water from that well." And these guys loved David, and they were so committed to him. It's like, then you're going to get it. And these guys, this is why they're the mighty men. They were willing to risk their lives to go get their leader a skin of water. Are you kidding me? But that's who these guys were. And then he poured it out. I'm sure they would have been like, But he says, "It's to the Lord. You're not giving me a drink of water. We're going to give the Lord a drink of water. We're going to honor the Lord with your sacrifice that you made." And so this is the kind of leadership Jesus calls us to. This is the kind of leadership that we talked about on Sunday morning that should be among the elders, and that servants willing to serve. And so, listen, I know that, you know, as a leader, you've got to be willing to stand up and stop this. And I remember talking to a brother, no longer in ministry, but I observed something that was happening at the church. He's a friend of mine. And I saw the way people were. They didn't risk their lives, but it was too much about him. And I just said, "Man," I said, why are you letting them do this?" "Oh, you know, I didn't ask them to do that. They just love doing that for me." And I said, "I know how you lead. And you have no hesitation, if they do something wrong, to come down and to stop it and correct it and point them in the right direction. This is not right, the way they're scurrying about and scampering around to just make everything right for you. I said, you need to deal with this." And this is just something you've got to, be aware of. So just because you have the influence and people are willing to do it without complaint doesn't mean it's right that they do it. So you don't put people in jeopardy to fulfill your selfish desires. But if it's for the Lord, you call him to die for it. And there's the difference, isn't it? On the one hand, it's like, I want water. You did what? No. You cannot do that for me. You're not going to do that. Okay, let's go charge the hill. Hey, we're going to die. Hey, if we die, then we die serving the Lord. Let's go. So what a contrast between the two. But I think it's an important point for us to see. All right, so we move on from there. We come into verses 18 through 19. It says, now Abishai, the brother of Joab, the son of Zeruiah, was chief of another three. So you have your top three, the baddest of the bad, and now you have the next just bad group. He lifted his spear against 300 men and killed them, and won a name among these three. Was he not the most honored of three? Therefore he became their captain. However, he wasn't as bad as the other three. That's what it says. The next guy, we've already met him. Benaiah was the son of Jehoiada, the son of a valiant man from Kabzeel, who had done many deeds. He killed two lion-like heroes of Moab. So just the best they had. He also had gone and killed a lion in the midst of a pit on a snowy day. And he killed an Egyptian, a spectacular man. So he was quite the fighter. The Egyptian had a spear in his hand, so he went down to him with the staff, wrested the spear out of the Egyptian's hand, and killed him with his own spear. These things Benaiah the son of Jehoiada did, and won a name among the three mighty men. He was more honored than the 30, but he did not attain to the first three, and David appointed him over his guard. Now, the last verses of this chapter, 30 mighty men. I'm not going to go through them all, but I do want to point out some names to you. Okay, so skip with me down to verse 34, and let's come to the second name. So Eliphelet is the first name, and then we come to Eliam, the son of who? Ahithophel. And Ahithophel is the grandfather of Bathsheba. When David sinned with Bathsheba, he was offended his very best friend in Ahithophel, and he also trampled one of his mighty men. But then skip down to with me to verse 39. And who's the next name? Uriah the Hittite. Uriah was the husband of Bathsheba. So just, it's kind of when you go through these lists and you know a few names, you can start to see some of like, whoa, David, these were your top guys. These were your loyalist men that you did this against. And so it just kind of stands out. The last chapter is we have David's failure with the census. So we read in the beginning of this chapter, well, the word, again, the anger of the Lord was aroused against Israel. So, well, we haven't been reading about the anger of the Lord being aroused. We've been reading about the mighty men. And then we read about a psalm. So this takes us all the way back to the sin with the Gibeonites and how God brought famine up. This is contextually, this is very important. You'll see it in just a second. The Gibeonites had been slaughtered by King Saul. Some years later, the Lord is bringing famine upon the land and not hearing the prayer to send rain because they had sinned. Again, the anger of the Lord was aroused against Israel, and he moved against them to say, go number Israel and Judah. So we don't know what they did. I mean, we know with the Gibeonites, but here we don't know what wrong they did. But God, please hear this. This is not a section about God tempting. This is a section about God chastening. If you don't see that part right at the beginning, you're going to get messed up with what we're about to read. They have already sinned, and now God is going to chasten them. He's going to bring judgment upon them, and he's going to do it in a rather unique way. So let's keep on reading. Go number Israel and Judah. So that's not their sin, That's what he's doing to bring ultimately judgment upon them. Sadly, the Lord knows David's pride at this point. So the king said to Joab, the commander of the army, by the way, did you notice that Joab was not in the list of the mighty men? Said to Joab, the commander of the army who was with them, now go throughout all the tribes of Israel, from the north in Dan to Beersheba in the south, and count the people that I may know the number of the people. And Joab said to the king, that's a bad idea. You don't want to do that. Now may the Lord God add to the people 100 times more than there are, and may the eyes of the Lord the king see it. But why does the Lord, my Lord the king, desire this thing? It's a bad idea. Nevertheless, the king's words prevailed against Joab and against the captains of the army. So they're all like, this is a bad idea. Therefore, Joab and the captains of the army went out, and they did exactly what they said. They did the whole count. Skip with me down to verse 8. So when they had gone through all the land, they came to Jerusalem at the end of 9 months and 20 days. Then Joab gave the sum of the number of the people to the king, and there were in Israel 800,000 valiant men who drew the sword, and the men of Judah were 500,000. There's a lot of people here. And so this is what the Lord moved against him to do, because he was angry with them. And this is just kind of an interesting thing. So if we compare in 1 Chronicles 21, verse 1, the parallel story written by another author, we read this. Now Satan stood up against Israel and moved David to number Israel. Interesting. The Lord was angered. And here we read that the Lord moved David to do it. But the author in Chronicles says that Satan did it. So which is it? Yeah, the Lord allowed Satan to go and bring this this temptation, but God does not tempt. So this is correction. Now he's going to be moved to do it. So we read, in James 1:3 that God cannot tempt a person to do evil. So this is not a temptation to sin. This is the beginning of correction. So that's why I said, if you don't see that contextual point at the beginning, then it's just kind of like, well, why is he tempting? Is God going to do that to me? Well, only if he's angry at you and he's looking for a way to chasten you or me, then he can, lead us down the road. But clearly he knew where David's heart was at this point. So let me read to you a quote from Robert Bergen in his commentary on this. It says, in the present case, the Lord used both superhuman and human beings to enforce the moral order, enabling Satan to entice David to act foolishly so as to bring judgment on Israel. The fact that the Lord oversees the entire judgment process is ultimately a comfort to humanity. It means that no malevolent action can occur that is not subject to God's oversight and divinely imposed limitations. It also means that nothing can occur in the universe that God cannot ultimately use for good. And God is going to use this for good. So verse 10, and David's heart condemned him after he numbered the people. And isn't that just the way sin goes? You love it until you do it. And then once you've done it, you feel lousy. So David said to the Lord, I have sinned greatly in what I have done, but now I pray, O Yahweh, take away the iniquity of your servant, for I have done very foolishly. You got to commend him for owning it. But this act of numbering the people was really a prideful act. And this is how it is typically viewed. Verse 11, now when David arose in the morning, the word of the Lord came to the prophet Gad, David's seer or the prophet, saying, go and tell David, thus says the Lord, I offer you 3 things. Choose one of them for yourself, that I may do it to you. So Gad came to David and told him, and he said to him, shall 7 years of famine come to you in your land? Or shall you flee 3 months before the enemies while they pursue you? Or shall there be 3 days plague in your land? Now consider and see what answer I should take back to him who sent me. And David said to Gad, I am in great distress. Can you imagine knowing that you've crossed the line and judgment is going to come? you've repented, but there's still the consequences are going to come. And you've got to make a choice between 7 years of famine, 3 months of running from your enemies, or 3 days of plague in the land. But I love how he responds. He says, I am in great distress. Please let us fall into the hand of the Lord, for his mercies are great, but do not let me fall into the hand of man. So the Lord sent a plague upon Israel from the morning till the appointed time, from Dan to Beersheba. 70,000 men of the people died. Wow. I mean, that's like the town of Lynchburg. I mean, and this is something that we all need to understand. That is, we don't sin in a vacuum. When we sin, it has ramifications. So verse 16, and when the angel stretched out his hand over Jerusalem to destroy it, the Lord relented from destruction. He knew his Lord. He's merciful. That is true. It's a good thing for us to remember the Lord is merciful. And said to the angel who was destroying the people, it is enough. Now restrain your hand. And the angel of the Lord was by the threshing floor of Araunah, the Jebusite. This is amazing. Then David spoke to the Lord when he saw the angel who was striking the people and said, surely I have sinned and I have done wickedly, but these sheep, what have they done? Let your hand, I pray, be against me and against my father's house. Very different response than King Hezekiah when he found out judgment was going to come upon the land of Israel. And the prophet says, don't worry, it's not going to happen in your lifetime. He's like, whew, well, then I'm fine. But David, even though he's made a mistake, he's like, don't let it come upon them. Let it be upon me. So verse 18, we're almost done here. And Gad came that day to David and said to him, go up, erect an altar to the Lord on the threshing floor of Araunah the Jebusite. So David, according to the word of Gad, went up as the Lord commanded. Now Araunah looked and saw the king and his servants coming toward him. So Araunah went out and bowed before the king with his face to the ground. Then Araunah said, why has my lord the king come to his servant? And David said, to buy the threshing floor from you, to build an altar to the Lord, that the plague be withdrawn from the people. Now here's the question. Some of you know the answer. Where is this threshing floor of Araunah? It's the Temple Mount. This is the best real estate deal in the history of the world. It's the most controversial one. This is, they're like, well, the Temple Mount, where's that? This is where Solomon built his temple. Right, well, where's that? It's where the Dome of the Rock sits today, that gold shrine for the Muslims, right there in Jerusalem. He bought this piece of land at the moment that he was seeking to make things right. So he buys it from him. And so verse 22, and Araunah said to David, let my lord the king take, offer up whatever seems good to him. Look, here are oxen for burnt offerings, threshing implements. So you got the wood and the yokes of the oxen for wood. All of these, O king, Araunah has given to the king. And Araunah said to the king, may the Lord your God accept you. Then the king said to Araunah, no, but I will surely buy it from you for a price. Underline this. Nor will I offer burnt offerings to the Lord my God with that which costs me nothing. No, I am definitely not going to do this. First of all, I'm in the doghouse. Second of all, I'm not going to give something to God that is the leftovers, that's easy, that's free, that doesn't cost me anything. Not in a moment like this. So David bought the threshing floor, the oxen for 50 shekels of silver, and David built there an altar to the Lord and offered burnt offerings and peace offerings. So the Lord heeded the prayers for the land and the plague was withdrawn from Israel. This is the same place where Abraham took Isaac to offer him up and had his, he put him on the altar and was about to plunge his, chest with the knife, that the Lord stopped him and said, stop. And he says, I will provide myself a sacrifice. This is Mount Moriah. Calvary is on Mount Moriah. Golgotha is on Mount Moriah. The Temple Mount up into where Jesus was crucified, and there are two sites, and it doesn't matter which one you choose because both of them are on Mount Moriah. There's, you know, archaeologists debate about it, but he bought the top of Mount Moriah where Abraham was about to offer up Isaac, and God said, no, I will provide myself a sacrifice. It's where the temple's going to be placed. It's where all the sacrifices are going to be made. It's eventually where Jesus died. And it's where Jesus is going to come back to when he sets up his kingdom. It's where the last day's temple, read it in Revelation, is going to be built, is on this threshing floor. Amazing. The grace of God. That in his failure, when 70,000 men die, that he could buy the land for where the Messiah would give himself up. I mean, could you imagine if you were given the opportunity? Hey, if you would like to, you could take 50 shekels of silver that I've given to you, and you could buy this place where all the sacrifices are going to go, where the Lord will rule and reign, where he will teach from. Would you be willing to buy that today? And you would think, man, what kind of grace is this that's come to me? Well, I must be living well for this opportunity. And the question is, was David living well? He was not living well. And it's, you can see the amazing grace of God. Not only can you see the amazing grace in that he's going to buy that which becomes the Temple Mount. Who is it that's going to build the temple? The son of Bathsheba, Solomon. Amazing grace. That's the only way that you can read this and understand this. My closing thought here is, and I'm not going to take long, and we'll just finish. And worship team, you can stay right where you are. He refuses to offer to the Lord that which doesn't cost him something. And I think we should have this in our mind, and they should have it in our heart, that when we talk about worship to the Lord, when we talk about serving the Lord, when we talk about, you know, yeah, making sacrifices to the Lord, this idea that we don't make sacrifices, that it doesn't cost us something, I don't know how this has crept into the body of Christ. It's like, well, God wouldn't want me to, like, really have to work hard, would he? He said, if you want to follow him, take up his cross. He said, if you're going to follow me, they're going to hate your guts and probably kill you because you're not better than me. Well, why would we think that becoming Christians is just easy street and any kind of act of service or worship should just nicely fit into our life and have no kind of sacrifice for us to feel? I have no problem at all. To any of you, to anyone who follows Christ, who names Christ, I have no hesitation whatsoever to say, lay it all on the line for Jesus. That's right. Even if it takes your life, because that's what he has said. And so this idea that we got to be so careful and guard ourselves, that's not biblical. I don't want to burn out. Can you please give me a Bible verse for this? This whole burnout thing? I'll tell you what burnout is. Burnout is doing what the Lord has not asked you to do, or burnout is doing what the Lord has asked you to do without the power of the Holy Spirit. That's burnout. If you're doing what the Lord has called you to do in the power of his strength, his burden is light, and his yoke is what? Easy. But it's still a burden and a yoke. There's still work that you put on. And so I'm going to tell you that the most amazing feeling you can ever have in your life is to be dead dog tired serving Jesus, wondering if you have any more strength left in you. And so, yeah, I no apologies. I seek to live my life this way. I know this is what Jesus has called us to. So if serving the Lord is, you're feeling the sacrifices of it, I say, good. That's the kind of sacrifice he's worthy of. Think of the book of Malachi. Don't bring me your lame leftover sacrifices. Give them to your governor and see how he likes them. I am a great king. Give me your best.
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3: Meteorite Messengers. This is Ken Ham, author of the eye-opening book, Divided Nation, Cultures in Chaos, and a Conflicted Church. All around the Earth, we find scars from meteorite impacts. Some of these are relatively small, others are huge, and would have been catastrophic. This evidence makes people wonder, is another impact coming? These so-called messengers from space should remind us that life is fragile, but a meteorite won't wipe out life. This world will end when Jesus returns in judgment, and nothing we can do will stop that. So what's the message? Repent. We don't know when our lives might end, but the correct response isn't fear. It's placing our faith and trust in Christ. It's in Him that we find salvation.
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5: 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I lean in.

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2: My plans are better. My works are better. These are the things I'm going to invest my life in. If we are in a place where our faces need to be slapped, have you ever been there? It's like, Lord, I'm not doing well. I don't have the gumption. I need one of two things. I either need a good slap in the face, or I need you to grab me by the shoulders and give me a good shake. You ever been there? I pray that prayer a lot. Lord, I can't do it. I'm not there. Can you give me a good shake? If you're in a place where your faces maybe need to be slapped with the realization that your perspectives and priorities are out of place, then the book of Hebrews is ready to give that wake-up call. The book of Hebrews is ready, open hand, extended, and ready to go to wake us up. Let's look again at verse 1. Long ago, at many times and in many ways, God spoke to our fathers by the prophets. So here's what we know. God has been speaking. God has been speaking. That's a good thing. When was he doing the speaking? My Bible says long ago. Yours might say times past or in the past. The word used here is not as vague as this might imply. The word specifically refers to a duration of time in the past. There was a specific time period, a duration from beginning to end where God spoke. It was a specific window of time. God determined that time period with purpose and intent, and his communication was both in part and in many ways or through varied means. The phrase at many times is actually in many parts. God's communication with man came in fragments. Man would get a little bit here, get a little bit there. Something would happen. Years would pass. Suddenly a prophet would show up. He would have something to say. God's words would come through that man. You know, it didn't always happen the same way. You know, we read the prophets and we realize that God has quite an imagination. God's like, I want to communicate this message to my people. And so I'm going to come up with a real crazy way to do it. What I'm going to do is I'm going to get a prophet, and he's going to suffer incredible humiliation. He's going to undergo bizarre circumstances in order to both speak and act out the prophetic message that I have for my people. Even his long ago communications with mankind, God was laying forth a principle. Basically, we say, God, you know, that's how God spoke in the Old Testament. We would see hundreds of years pass. We would see him only speaking maybe in one little part of where his people were. It's like that wasn't a very good method of speaking. It wasn't a very good method of communication. God could have done a lot better than that. Imagine if God had Twitter. He could have done a lot better. And so we look at that and we say, well, that isn't the best system. That wasn't the best way of going about it. You know, this wasn't the best way to get a message out. And so the deductive conclusion is if that many parts in many methods way wasn't the best, then there's obviously something better. If you go back to Genesis 3, you'll see that God created a special garden, and he created two special people to inhabit that garden. And for a short season, God had a perfect fellowship with Adam and Eve, perfect communication. It was the best communication that God could have with man. And they had it, and they knew that God's way included them not eating the fruit from the tree of the knowledge of good and evil. But as we know, Eve gave in to the deception. Adam chose knuckleheaded disobedience. And instead of doing something God's way, where perfect fellowship and communication existed, they did things their own way. And all went downhill from there. You've read the Old Testament. It just went downhill. From Genesis 3, man, it was getting bad. It got really bad. All the way up to Genesis 6, holy smokes, it got bad. Then, oh my goodness, Genesis 11, it got really bad. It just is over and over again. It just kept going downhill. And from that point forward, mankind kept doing things his own way. So eventually, God established for mankind, listen, I'm going to deal with, all right, all you people of the world, you just hold on for, you know, a few thousand years. I'm just going to deal with these Hebrew people. And I'm going to give them the law. We're going to work over here. And so God created the law. And in the law, he said, listen, here's my law. Now you Hebrew people, it's up to you. Here's my law. Here's what you're supposed to do. Now it's up to you. Man had to obey. Man had to do the work. Man had to comply. And ultimately, man learned this important lesson. Though he try, he could not always obey. Though he try, he could not always do the work. He could not always comply. The law was good in that it taught them about the holiness of God and the righteous requirements of God. But in their falling short, they longed for something better. There had to be something better than the law, and that law created a longing within them. There has to be something better than this in part, in various places, in various times. And Hebrews shows us that the one who fulfilled the law brought a better way. Jesus is better. The prophets were honored and considered to be great, but Jesus is better. The priests were honored. They were considered to be great men, but Jesus is better. The angels, they were honored. They were considered to be great, but Jesus is better. The second half of verse 1 says, but in these last days, he has spoken to us by his Son. In these last days, things have gotten better. Now, Hebrews 9:26, he talks about this, the person who wrote this. For then, he would have had to suffer repeatedly since the foundation of the world. But as it is, he has appeared once for all at the end of the ages to put away sin by the sacrifice of himself. And then 1 Peter 1 verse 20, he was foreknown before the foundation of the world, but was made manifest in the last times for the sake of you. So this is the contrast to the first words of verse 1. Long ago, that was a distinct period of time in the past, but now we have a distinct period of time referred to as the last days, the last times, the end of the ages. Things are better now. Communication is better now. You and I have the privilege of living in the last days. It's been the last days since Acts chapter 2, Pentecost. Here we are. We're in them. Things are good. Things are better. We might not realize it as we look around and we try to put gas in our cars. We might not realize that things are better, but these are the days which are better. Not because they're newer, not because we have technology and great restaurants. Again, the betterness or the superiority of these last days has nothing to do with the cool things we have, but it has everything to do with Jesus. Previously, communication was fragmented and variable through the prophets. In these last days, it is complete in Jesus. God has spoken to us by or in his Son. The message he is speaking is a message of redemption. God is saying through Jesus to the world, he's saying, I want you guys back in fellowship with me. Remember when I had great communication with Adam and Eve? Things were great then they got bad. I want them to be better again. I want to redeem you and bring you back into fellowship with me. So the message of Jesus is redemptive. The ultimate message, the ultimate plan had to do with God redeeming mankind, buying mankind back, purchasing us with the blood of Jesus, restoring us to a right place of fellowship with God. This is, of course, not gained or maintained by the works of man. It's like, oh, we'll just do the law. God said, wait, have you read my Old Testament? Have you learned that you cannot gain my favor with the law? Rather, this restoration is gained and maintained in Jesus. The word hath spoken indicates a focus on telling. Not just saying words, but something is being told. You know, so it's like someone could speak and you're not listening to them, they're speaking. Someone could be speaking to you directly, you must listen. There's telling there. This is telling. God is with purpose telling us something of great importance through Jesus. And this message comes not only through the words that he spoke, but also through the word, the rhema, that Jesus is. The wording here does not specify a speaking that is done with voice and language, but a speaking that is done in his Son. Jesus spoke many valuable truths, but Jesus spoke very little in word compared to what he spoke in action. Here's just a few things that he spoke. He spoke to us a life of perfection. He spoke to us a perfect sacrifice without spot and blemish. He spoke complete and total innocence. And through the cross, he spoke of taking mankind's sin upon himself and receiving God's just wrath for that sin. And now, as I said earlier, the message of all this speaking is redemptive. God is bringing us back into fellowship with him. And as I continually harp on this, you know, repeatedly, I would say Christianity is all about a relationship with God. You know, a lot of people are like, oh, I'm a Christian. What's that mean? It means I'm going to heaven. Then you're missing the point. You're missing the point. If your Christianity is just about heaven and hell, then you're missing the point. Heaven and hell are side issues. Those are like, you know, those are things that come along with it. Those are in the benefits package. They're secondary. Years ago when I lived down in Bedford, we occasionally had to drive out towards Smith Mountain Lake. We worked at a girl's home. Their doctor's office was in Manita, so we'd drive out there. And there's a little church on the side of the road. They had a marquee sign. The sign always said the same thing, because everyone's going to lake, going out to the Smith Mountain Lake. And it said, are you going to the lake today? Question mark. The lake of fire? Question mark. And then you're returning back, you know, same road, driving back to Bedford. And then there's another church, they got a marquee sign too. Fire prevention seminar offered every Sunday at 10 a.m. I know the folks, they meant well. I know they meant well. But they communicate a skewed vision of Christianity. This message that God spoke in Jesus, it's not about heaven and hell.

rewarded. You know, and we live this legalistic mentality because that's, you know, our justice system. We bring that into our Christianity. We create a religion of reward and punishment, which always lends itself to works and guilt-driven sacrifice. Did you know that there's a place across the street where people come and they study books and they're told to believe certain things, but they don't know for sure if they get to go to heaven? They don't know because they've already filled up their 144,000, because that's, you know, well, we met those numbers already. Well, then all these people, well, what do we do now? They're like, well, here's what you do. You got to read all these books. You got to learn all this stuff. You got to knock on so many doors. You got to attend so many meetings. And if you miss one and God comes back, sorry. If you're found in the moment not doing what you're supposed to do, sorry. So they live under this fear. It's like, oh, you know, people are like, why do so many people go over to that place? You know, it's not a church. Don't call it a church. That place over there. Why are so many people over there? Because they're living in fear that if they don't go and Jesus shows up, well, they might not go to heaven. That's a completely different religious mentality. Jesus is better, but not better just so that he can give us a new and improved version of works-based law. Jesus is better because he brings us back into fellowship with God. Any believer who truly sees the grace in all of this will not worry about law-driven obedience. Instead, they'll be led with joy and willingness to live for God. Say, hey, I'm going to live in obedience. Why? Because you're scared Jesus might catch you doing bad things? No, I'm going to live for Jesus because I recognize the grace that has been bestowed upon me. It's not works. It's not law. It's the grace. That's my motivation. It's a better way. Now, to prove this point, God gives us Jesus' resume, verse 2 and 3, back to Hebrews 1. But in these last days, that's us. We're in the last days. He has spoken to us by his Son, we've already covered that, whom he appointed the heir of all things, through whom also he created the world. He, Jesus, is the radiance of the glory of God and the exact imprint of his nature, and he upholds the universe by the word of his power. After making purifications for sins, he sat down at the right hand of the majesty on high. And verse 4, having become as much superior to angels as the name he has inherited is more excellent than theirs. So God appointed Jesus the inheritor of all. Jesus is not some lackey servant who just gets a part. He is the ultimate co-equal with God, owner and possessor of everything. Now, this fulfills what was spoken in Psalm chapter 2. Psalm chapter 2, beginning at verse 6, he says, as for me, I have set my king on Zion, my holy hill. I will tell of the decree, the Lord, or Yahweh, said to me, you are my son. Today I have begotten you. Ask of me, and I will make the nations your heritage, and the ends of the earth your possession. You shall break them with a rod of iron and dash them in pieces like a potter's vessel. And yet people say, oh, Jesus was just a good prophet. He was just a good prophet. What'd C.S. Lewis say? Jesus is one of three things. He's either a liar, or he's a lunatic, or he's actually the Lord. You say, oh, no, he's not the Lord, but he's a good prophet. No, then actually he's not a very good prophet. The things he prophesied didn't really come true then if he's not really God, the Son. Oh, he was not God. He was, you know, he was not the only way. People claim that Jesus is one option for spiritual fulfillment amongst many. Well, it depends on what you want in spiritual fulfillment. And yet the Bible tells us that Jesus is appointed as being the owner of everything, through whom also he created the world. John chapter 1, verse 3, all things were made through him, and without him was not anything made that was made. Colossians chapter 1, verses 17 through 18. And he is before all things, and in him all things hold together, and he is the head of the body, the church. He is the beginning, the firstborn from the dead, that in everything he might be preeminent. God is God with Jesus, but God is not God without Jesus. Jesus is the co-creator.

He pre-existed everything. In him, all things consist. Basically, all that we see around us not only was created, but also is sustained by him. He is the radiance of the glory of God. Man, I love digging into this one. Digging into this one is great. Because the original language simply states that he is the brilliance of the splendor. Here's what that means. Jesus is what enables glory to be glorious. That's kind of what that means. Isn't that kind of cool? I think that's kind of cool, but I'm a Bible geek. Colossians chapter 1, verses 15. He is the image of the invisible God, the firstborn of all creation. For by him all things were created in heaven and on earth. Here's what that means. Jesus is what enables glory to be glorious. That's kind of what that means. Isn't that kind of cool? I think that's kind of cool, but I'm a Bible geek. Colossians chapter 1, verses 15. He is the image of the invisible God, the firstborn of all creation. For by him all things were created in heaven and on earth, visible and invisible, whether thrones or dominions or rulers or authorities, all things were created through people, idols. And they said, that idol is an image of me, your God. And so people would come, they look at this carved image. And what they're doing is they're imitating God. Why are they imitating God? God's like, I've already created my image bearers. Human beings are my image bearers. To bear the image is one thing. We are all, as humans, believers and unbelievers alike, we are all created in God's image. Therefore, we carry the image of God. You know, one of the Ten Commandments, the one that says, you shall not take the Lord's name in vain, which isn't about cussing. If you break that down, it literally means you shall not bear the image of God in vain, you know, which is what unbelievers do. Unbelievers are caring about God's image, but they're doing it in vain. They're not glorifying him. And so we get this command in the Ten Commandments that basically says, don't live like an unbeliever. Live like a person that truly bears the image of God. But Jesus is more than an image. We're image bearers. Jesus is much more than that. To be the exact representation, the exact imprint of God's nature and essence, that takes it a step further. You know, we're more akin to a reflection of God's image, but Jesus simply is God's image. He upholds the universe by the word of his power. The term universe is stuck in there to give us a picture of enormity and vastness, but it falls short. The term literally means all things. All things, Jesus upholds all things, and he is also the heir of all things. How does Jesus do this incredible thing? With the word of his power. The word, which has the power to create everything and has created everything, also maintains that which has been created. Now let's stop for a minute. Jesus is pretty awesome, right? I mean, that's kind of what this is telling us. Like, this is some heady stuff, but listen, Jesus is pretty incredible. This is only four verses. It's like, holy smokes, there's a lot to this Jesus guy. What else has he done? He's made purification for sins. He sat down at the right hand of the majesty on high. Now, sat down. Does that mean he got up and left? You know, in our language, that's what we think. No, he vacated his throne. He left it, you know, there it is sitting empty. Jesus left. And so if Jesus sat down at the right hand, then there must have been a time where he wasn't sitting at the right hand. That's what we think when we see this language. And that's the idea that is conveyed into our modern minds when we read this in English. But this, again, is the wrong idea. The idea here isn't that he sat down, but that he remained. He remained at the right hand of the majesty on high. Yes, he came to earth. Yes, he lived as a man. Yes, he died as a criminal. Yes, he rose again. But nothing changed as far as his ultimate status goes. He remained in that position at the right hand of God. Just in case someone might have been, you know, venerating angels, it's emphasized again, he is by far superior than the angels. That's just four verses. I don't even know how many things it said about Jesus. It said a lot. And we're just getting started. Because this whole book is about Jesus being better. So these four verses set the stage. And I pray that it would set the stage for where our hearts need to be.

0: And if you're in the band, you can come up now. You know, sure, we will say Jesus is better. But what do our lives reflect? What do we have that is before him? Where do our priorities lie? What is taking a prominent place in our lives? Are we being tempted to go back to the old ways? Are we tempted sometimes to throw in the towel? Are we tempted to rank something else in our lives as being better than Jesus? And I would challenge you to search your hearts, to check and see, to consider what has inevitably gotten in the way. What has made itself to be better than Jesus in your heart? And if you see it, if it's there, if for you it's an issue, then I would challenge you that it's time to set that aside. Something else is on that throne, and it needs to be Jesus. We're called to inspect our hearts when we partake in the Lord's Supper, something we're called to do. We partake in the Lord's Supper every Sunday. And so in a moment during this closing song, you know, you can come forward or to the back by the offering box, and you can pick up the elements. And as you hold on to them during this closing song, just you know where to take your mind. You know where to take your heart. Remember that what he's given us is a better sacrifice, a better act of love, a better deed of redemption. And I would ask you to allow that remembrance to stir your heart and respond to what the Spirit is saying to your heart right now.
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3: After listening to TechWise day after day, you might have come to realize that something is off with all of this supersaturation of technology. Something inside of you wants peace and tranquility. The pressure to conform to technology norms can be overwhelming. Almost everyone you know, your friends, coworkers, family members, even grandma and grandpa, are always staring at their screens. And if you're not instantly available to just about everyone you know, and even many you don't, you constantly feel the stress of someone possibly getting upset with you. It could be you're a parent who has watched a total personality transformation of your child after years of social media abuse, and now you long to have your sweet, innocent child back. You're tired of the constant tension, excuses, and rage when the subject of moderating tech use comes up. You wish things could go back to how they used to be before the tsunami of technology swept over the earth. I suggest you turn that wish into a heartfelt prayer. God will answer you. He really will. 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
1: Well, good afternoon. Welcome to Bridge Bible Talk. We are live in the studio. We are here ready to answer your Bible questions. The number to call is 888-712-7434, 888-712-7434. I want to welcome you watching online, Facebook, YouTube. 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Call us, 888-712-7434. 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But we're giving you 1 hour to call in with any Bible question, questions on the Christian faith. And so we're here live. Call 888-712-7434. Pastor Lloyd is not with me today. Pastor Rico's back. As you know, he's been on many times. Welcome.
3: Good to be here, as always.
1: Yes.
3: Exciting anytime we're in the studio together. Looking forward to answering. We got a lot of good email questions. We got a lot of good things to talk about. And so, if you're listening, jump on the phone, give us a call. We look forward to answering your questions. We love hearing from you guys.
1: That's right. And just one announcement to make. Every fall, we end up, we go to the Ark Encounter there in Kentucky. That's the Ark Encounter. Ken Ham is the president of this ministry. AnswersInGenesis.org. That's what we promote here when we get creation questions. And there's a pastor's conference there that's coming up, and we're looking forward to being there again, where we do Bridge Bible Talk live from the Ark Encounter there in Kentucky. We're one day at the Creation Museum, and then the rest of the week we're at the Ark Encounter. It's a pastor's conference, so it's going to be great. I'll give you more details as we get closer. It's at the end of September into the first week of October. So pray and listen. If you are around the area, if you want to come out and join us and meet us there, that'd be great. We usually have a packed house there at the Noah's Ark stage where we do Bridge Bible Talk live from there. So 888-712-7434, that's the number to call in with your Bible questions. Pastor Rico, we're going to start off with some email questions. Rich from New Jersey, how do I put on the full armor of God to extinguish the fiery darts of the evil one? The sword of the Spirit is the word of God. Is it just by reading his word and prayer, or is it more? Is there more that is required here?
3: Yeah, it's a good question, and I think when you see that, you feel a little overwhelmed, like, all right, I gotta put this thing on, put on the breastplate, or put on this and that. And really, Paul, first of all, it's not some magic thing that's happening here. Paul is, I think, getting into what the daily life of a Christian ought to look like, and the people of the time period would have understood, what it means to put on armor. Obviously, there's like a little bit of a disconnect with us. You're not putting on armor in that way. So like breastplate and, so for us, it's understanding the function of each item. But I mean, you go down the list here of the things that Paul mentions, and you see like, the belt of truth would be probably akin to knowing and living according to God's truth, right? The belt holds up mm-hmm. the entire get up there, the breastplate of righteousness, it's referring to Christ's righteousness, to pursue righteous living, shoes of the gospel, standing secure, the shield of faith, trusting God's character and the promises of God when Satan attacks and there's accusations against your faith and so on and so on. So it really is just about getting grounded in the daily living of a Christian. It's nothing, the idea is this continual living a life that honors God. What would you add there? I missed a couple, but
1: I think that verse 12 is an important passage. I think when we're highlighting this and you're talking about the attacks on our faith, we got to remember that we don't wrestle against flesh and blood. And what he's saying here is that there are spiritual hosts, right? We're under a spiritual attack on a daily basis, and John kind of highlights that in 1 John. I believe it's in chapter 2, verse 15, the world, the flesh, and we have the enemy. And so when we wake up in the morning, we are in a battle, right?
3: Yeah.
1: I think sometimes we forget that, some of the things we deal with are spiritual in nature. and things that come against us. And so I think what you were saying with the armor, yeah, we don't put on a physical armor.
3: Right.
1: I know, you know, when it comes to Halloween, kids dress up as the armor of God, right?
3: Right. You get the Christian one, too. It's like the play. I think I have like four of those at home.
1: My son has one. Yeah. But this is a Paul making an observation of that Roman armor, right? Looking at an actual a soldier, right?
3: For sure. And again, like that would have resonated with people, you know, maybe to sound kind of silly, but maybe today in American culture, if Paul would have, you know, maybe someone would have used the language like, you know, put on your football gear, right? Because people who are a part of our culture would understand, oh, okay, yeah, football helmet. I got the shoulder pads. I got it. Paul was just using something for two reasons. Number one, warfare,
1: yeah.
3: Spiritual warfare would have been akin to that. They would have understood the idea that okay, this is not they're not playing games here. This is war.
1: Yeah.
3: But also they would have known for the most part what each of those functioned as, mm-hmm. and Paul tags that along. So really, you know, believing the gospel truth, mm-hmm. walking in obedience to God, using the scriptures, trusting God, praying continually is really what that mm-hmm. what that text is getting at.
1: All right. Thanks again for your question. 888-712-7434. That's the number to call in with your Bible questions. 888-712-7434. We're going to go to Brooklyn, New York. John, you're on the air.
4: 888-712-7434.
1: Hey, John, you're on the air. You might want to turn down the radio so there's not an echo there.
4: We're going to go to Brooklyn, New York.
1: John, I think you put us on hold. I'm going to put you on hold, John. We'll come back to you. John, another John, but this is an email. Hebrews 9:4, Pastor Rico. It says, which had the golden censer, the ark, and the covenant overlaid on all sides with gold, in which were the golden pot that had the manna, Aaron's rod that budded, and the tablets of the covenant. So I guess the question he has here, the text mentions the ark contained three items, the golden jar of manna, Aaron's rod that budded, and the tablets of the covenant. However, when Solomon brings the ark into the temple, in 2 Chronicles 5:10, the passage explicitly states that there was nothing in the ark except the two tablets. Is this primarily a timeline issue over the centuries? Why the discrepancies in items?
3: This is a good catch.
1: Yeah.
3: And it, at first, and again, you know, just so to zoom out a little bit, mm-hmm. and to think about this, we get questions like this a lot. And when you're reading your Bible at home, you will arrive at situations like this where you're thinking to yourself, wait a minute, what is this? This is a contradiction. You get that feeling in the pit of your stomach, right? So And John, actually, ironically, you got it. It's a timeline issue.
1: Yeah.
3: So what Hebrews is referring to is there. It's looking back to the Mosaic Tabernacle, and so it's looking when those items were in there,
1: mm-hmm.
3: and you know, and Chronicles, I think, which is another verse, I think, in 2 Chronicles 5:10 mentions that nothing was in the ark except the two tablets which Moses put there in Horeb. The Bible doesn't say when or how the jar of manna or Aaron's rod, you know, how they were removed or whether they were lost or otherwise. Because, you know, if you remember throughout history, there's a lot going on with the ark. It gets stolen. It gets brought back. So we don't know. And if we needed to know, then the Bible mm-hmm. would have included it. God would have included it in his word. But this is not a contradiction. At one point, it absolutely wasn't there. And here's the thing. It was intended to be in there at the time that it was in. So mm-hmm. when it wasn't there, that's how God wanted it and how it was arranged. And so that's what Hebrews is referring to. Almost like, hey, this is what it was supposed to be. Mm-hmm. And this is, you know, over time, obviously those two things disappeared. So Chronicles reports exactly what was actually in the ark during Solomon's day. And Hebrews is referring to what was originally there.
1: Yeah. I mean, it could have been lost, you know. Who knows where it would have been by then?
3: Yeah, the ark. You know, you read the Bible, you read the Old Testament, and you see, you know, during that time period, the ark's got some history to it, right? It's got some miles where it gets taken, it gets moved. It's, you know, there's a lot of things going on, and you know, the pagan nations get a hold of it, and they give it up.
1: Right.
3: But we don't know.
1: Yeah.
3: And it's not part of the narrative. It doesn't carry any, you know, significant weight. So
1: that's
3: a good catch, though.
1: Absolutely. Yep. Definitely making an observation there of the text. We're going to go back to John in Brooklyn. John, are you there?
5: Yes, I'm here.
1: All right.
5: I'm here.
1: We got you now. What's your question?
5: My question is that why it is that the pastors today say to the people, you guys, and say to your children, you kids, only ghosts have kids. And I like that explanation from that. Why is it that those pastors, deacons, brothers, sisters, Why do you use that?
1: Are you talking about a pastor addressing the church while he's teaching, or are you talking in general just when you meet one-on-one?
5: And most of the programs that I listen to, and most of are talking about across the board. Sometimes you hear pastors saying it, you hear it on the radio. You understand? And I really can't understand that. Why does it say our brothers and sisters, as you might say, pastors, deacons, evangelists, you know?
1: Yeah, okay. What do you think, Pastor Rico?
3: Yeah, I wouldn't look too much into it. I think it's probably a cultural thing, you know, when you're addressing someone, you might say, you know, it's the same thing in the South. They say y'all. Mm-hmm. It means you all. It's plural. It's you plural. We have no word for that, really. You know, yous. I mean, so I wouldn't look too much into it. You know, you guys is just another way to say you all. And I think the same thing with you kids.
1: Yeah.
3: So if you wanted to get nitpicky about language, I think if you were to say brothers and sisters, you're assuming everyone there is Christian. Mm-hmm. You're assuming that they're all part of, you know, the church, or you're addressing people that you would assume be in the faith. And, you know, that's not always the case in a church. You have people, you have church members. I mean, you can refer to them as brothers and sisters if you want.
1: Mm-hmm.
3: I think you can refer to them as, hey, you guys, or hey, you all. Mm-hmm. I just, you know, semantic, I think cultural. It's just addressing people.
1: Yeah, it's interesting because, you know, when I address people, it's like from the pulpit, a church.
3: Yeah.
1: You know, church. I do say brothers and sisters if you're Christian, born again.
3: Sure.
1: I identify them as that. But, yeah, I mean, John, I think this is just perhaps a preference on some of the pastors that use you guys or you kids. Like Pastor Rico said, I wouldn't look into that too much. All right?
5: All right.
1: All right. Thanks again for your question. And I get it. You know, perhaps in some cultures that could be very disrespectful.
3: Yeah.
1: Right? Another culture.
3: Sure. And, you know, it's contextual language. So in the Northeast, you probably won't hear a pastor say y'all.
1: Yeah.
3: But I would bet in Tennessee or in the South or in some, you know, in church where that's part of their vernacular, they're going to say it. Maybe there is, you know, some churches where culturally they say brothers and sisters and not you guys. That's possible, too. Yeah. I think that's just part of whatever the culture is, whatever the, you know, the region might be. And I'm sure there's other terms that I'm thinking of. You know, maybe there's something that's said in California out in the West Coast, you know, and when you address like a large crowd. I mean, I don't know.
1: No, it's true. I was thinking about Jesus when he addressed Mary. Woman, what does that have to do with you? And you're like, whoa, how dare him say
3: exactly.
1: that? But it wasn't.
3: So common. That was not even, somebody from the Middle East reading that wouldn't even think twice about it. But we look at it like, you know, my mother would have flipped out if I addressed her like that.
1: Or if you say that to your wife, woman, listen.
3: you shouldn't say that.
1: You shouldn't say that. So that's a good point. So, all right, John, thanks again for your question. If you just tune in, this is Bridge Bible Talk. Robert Baltadonna here, Pastor Rico Basso. And we're answering your Bible questions at 888-712-7434. That's 888-712-7434. Before we go back to the phones, we're going to do another email question, Pastor Rico. It's anonymous question or anonymous person sent the email. I have a wonderful, good-willed husband. I walk with Jesus and he walks with the world. How do I manage a balance? He likes to drink. I do not. He likes to go to the casino. I do not. I'm living my life with the Lord in front of him, praying that God captures his heart. But truthfully, we don't have much in common right now. We do love each other very much, though. I just don't know how to exist when we're planning a date night and other events. That's an interesting situation. What do you say?
3: Yeah, and I feel the heart of that question. That's really difficult. And, you know, the Bible does talk a lot about this, and, you know, you can read about it in certain regards. I'm thinking of the verse. I can't think of the verse reference, but when it talks about the unbelieving or the believing wife trying to win over the unbelieving husband, I think it's in 1st or 2nd Peter.
1: Yeah.
3: You know,
1: is it 1 Corinthians 7?
3: It's in 1 Corinthians 7 about the, you know, how you remain with the person who's an unbeliever. So the answer isn't divorce for you in that regard. It's just, it's going to be something that's very difficult. Mm-hmm. But I would say, you know, in this, there is an opportunity, and I got to grab the verse from 1 Peter. I really do.
1: It's 1 Peter.
3: Unbelieving husbands. And 1 Peter chapter 3, verses 1 through 6, where it talks about wives. In this, you know, first of all, you aren't to allow your husband to lead you into sin. That's probably where you put your foot down. So if your husband is encouraging you to do something that's sinful, you would reject that. You wouldn't honor him in dishonoring God.
1: Mm-hmm.
3: But it talks about here that if any of them, the husband, does not believe the word, they may be won over without words by the behavior of their wives, and when they see the purity and reverence of your life. So in this, okay, it's obviously an awareness between the two of you that one of you is a follower of Christ and the other is not. You have a unique, difficult, but a unique opportunity to be able to win your husband over in a regard by how he's going to watch you and watch your life and how those, you know, that gracious response, the loving, the care, even in times where it's very difficult, it will, you know, there's so many testimonies I can even refer to at this verse. It's not a promise in a way it guarantees mm-hmm. your husband's going to come to Christ, but it's one of those principles where it really is going to draw him or at least make him curious or, you know, begin to understand and respect where you're coming from. You know, or sadly, it might drive a wedge even further. And at that point, mm-hmm. you know, but, you know, I would just say, continue to press on, continue to be gracious and loving. Don't compromise your faith. Don't sin when, you know, he might be inclined to lead you in that direction. Hold your ground there, but continue on in grace and love and be merciful. Did you have a verse I was trying to?
1: Thinking about 1 Corinthians 7, kind of the same principle that Peter laid out. I think that's what's important. I think the key, what you said, was spot on about, you know, just remain where you are.
3: Yeah.
1: I mean, it says that they love each other. They obviously have a relationship there. But as far as lifestyle, it's two different lifestyles, which is what happens, right, when you have a believer and a non-believer together, is that one will go one way, the other one will go the other way. I would say to her, stand your ground, you know, respect him, love him, but do not reduce your walk with Christ.
3: No, you can't. And that's where the compromise, that's where, you know, the honoring begins to face the question of, if I honor him in this way and follow him in this direction, that's not right or
1: right.
3: Not biblical.
1: Yep.
3: I'm dishonoring God. And that's where you draw the line every time. But just because he's an unbeliever mm-hmm. does not mean that you don't still honor,
1: yeah.
3: you know, show that love, care, yeah. grace. You know, I mean, the Bible clearly talks here about how it's going to, hopefully it will woo him and draw him to the Lord.
1: Yeah. But,
3: and, you know, and the other way around, too, it's described differently in, might be Ephesians, for the husband, and 1 Corinthians 7, too, we keep mentioning that. But the husband with an unbelieving wife, it really goes both directions. You know, mm-hmm. it's not, okay, now I'm a Christian, I'm giving yeah. up on this marriage
1: right.
3: because they're not a believer, I'm out.
1: Yep.
3: No, it actually should drive you even more to mm-hmm. want to be that witness. And in this regard, it's not just with your words, but with yeah. your actions.
1: And this is a good warning, right, for those who are perhaps dating a non-believer or those who are engaged with a non-believer. I mean, just this example that we're talking about here, this is where it's going to go.
3: I've heard it said before, and it just rings in my ears, and it's so true. Dating evangelism does not work.
1: Mm-hmm.
3: It's not supported by the Bible. You're not meant to date unbelievers so that you can draw them to Christ. That's just not how it works.
1: Mm-hmm.
3: You're compromising your faith. You're compromising your potential future if you do get married.
1: Yeah.
3: And it's not what the Bible lays out for yeah. relationships. Right. That's a really great point. It is a work because it's... You talk to somebody, and I'm sure you have. I mean, we have.
1: Yeah.
3: You know, we know those marriages are difficult. They're yeah. difficult. They're filled with tears.
1: Yeah.
3: It's a challenge, and it's not something that you should willingly enter. I mean, it happens. People get saved in marriage, and the other person is not.
1: Yeah.
3: But you don't willingly enter into that.
1: Right, yeah. Exactly. All right, thanks again for the question. 888-712-7434. That's the number to call in with your Bible questions, 888-712-7434. Christine, Manalapan, New Jersey. Hi, Christine.
6: Hi.
1: How can we help you?
6: Okay. So I was reading Hebrews 6.
1: Yep.
6: And it says from verse 4, for it is impossible in the case of those who have once been enlightened, who have tasted the heavenly gift and have shared in the Holy Spirit, and have tasted the goodness of the word of God and the powers of the age to come, and then have fallen away, to restore them again to repentance, since they are crucifying once again the Son of God to their own harm and holding him up to contempt. Does that mean you can lose your salvation?
1: Yeah, this is a great passage because Hebrews throws people off when it comes to, especially chapter 6, right?
3: Oh, yeah. This is, Christine, this is a big one.
1: Yeah.
3: Everybody gets to hear at some point, you know, and wrestles with this text. And it's a good thing. You know, you want to wrestle with things like this. I think you can, first of all, start with, you can look everywhere else in the New Testament. In particular, I'm thinking of Romans, you know, even Philippians and other verses that talk about the, you know, the security in Christ. So you start with, no, you cannot lose your salvation. It's something that God, you know, freely offers, and then God is the one that protects it. You see that in 1 Peter as well. God is the one that protects your faith, and he holds your salvation in his hand. He you know, and I think of John too, John as well, where he says, you know, no man can pluck you from my hands. You're not going anywhere. So then you have to ask the questions about some of these words here. In 6 verses 4 and 5, where it says, you know, enlightened or tasted the heavenly gift. It says that they are partakers of the Holy Spirit. The thing that might be confusing there is you might say to yourself, well, this means that they've received the Holy Spirit, mm-hmm. or that they've become Christian. And I don't think that's what the text is saying. I think what you're seeing here is they were absolutely exposed. These are people that saw firsthand. Think about the early church. They probably saw miracles. They probably saw things that we will never see, mm-hmm. you know, in person. And they tasted, they were around it. They saw it. They were maybe impacted by it and exposed to it uniquely. But that does not mean the same thing as you were regenerated by the Holy Spirit. That word tasted does not mean received. I honestly think that the writer of Hebrews, which I think is Paul, he's so clear on this doctrine other places in the Bible, if it were to mean receive the Spirit here, he would have just simply replaced tasted with received.
1: Mm-hmm.
3: But he doesn't. So you have to, you know, consider how Paul writes. He's obviously, you know, he's inspired, it's intentional. You know, I think that this tasted is probably you were around it, but you never actually received it. And then if you look through the rest of this passage, it kind of unpacks what it's talking about here in, you know, with the farming illustration where it rains on the two grounds, thorns, fruit. You know, Christians will produce lasting fruit. Unbelievers may see something that seems like fruit, mm-hmm. but turns out not to be fruit. And the mm-hmm. evidence of that is that they will walk away or become apostate,
1: right.
3: or teach false doctrine. And if you look at the conclusion there, though, this is, Christine, I mean, you could say he's kind of talking to you here, where, you know, as a Christian, where he says, we're confident of better things concerning you, things that accompany salvation. So actually in verse 9, he says, you know, you're not going anywhere, mm-hmm. because you're a Christian. We think better things of you, but there are those around you that are around it, but don't really have it.
1: Mm-hmm. Yeah,
3: I know you've taught on this, and you've gone through this.
1: Well, I think the word in verse 4 is impossible, right?
3: It's
1: impossible if you have been enlightened to re-crucify Jesus,
3: right?
1: And so it's something that is very unlikely, right? You cannot just re-crucify Christ; you're trampling over him again. And so what it's saying, it's almost in theory, you know, that this is something that if you were, but it's not. It's just he's putting into that, I guess, that force that. The Jewish believers that were tempted or being drawn over to the old covenant, you're not going to find Christ there anymore.
3: Right.
1: Salvation is found in Christ. That's what his point is, right?
3: For sure. I was just saying, I think there's three ways that this text gets interpreted. The one way we would both reject,
1: right.
3: which would be, you know, you lose your salvation. Mm-hmm. The other two are things I think are both interesting and have their strengths. The one is that it's a hypothetical. And the other is, it's literally teaching about somebody who tastes, and tasting just does not mean received.
1: Right.
3: So you could go, I think, safely either one of those. And as you know, just saying that you can lose your salvation is just not, I don't think it's anywhere in the New Testament.
1: Right. Does that clear it up for you, Christine?
6: And what about the word shared? Because it says, and have shared in the Holy Spirit.
1: Mm-hmm.
3: Yeah, I think it's the same thing as the tasted, where they've been around, they've seen, they've shared in perhaps meals, or, you know, they've shared in things where, you know, think about this. When Jesus sends out the disciples two by two, someone was paired with Judas. So, you know, I mean, he kind of shares in with the things that are going on and the works that are going on there. And yet he is for certain in hell. and is not saved. So
1: yeah.
3: I think it's the same language.
1: Yeah.
3: Or same idea, I should say.
6: Okay. Yeah, this one's a heavy hitter, because then I go back to verse 6, and then it says, they have fallen away, and it is impossible to restore them again to repentance.
1: Right, yeah. And that's where you got to go back to the word, it is impossible. He says, for those who have been once enlightened. Then he gives you the story. He goes, well, this is what would happen, right? They, you know, they've tasted the goodness. They've had some association with Christ, he says, and who have fallen away to be brought back to repentance. It's he's putting it into the negative. It's like the impossibility of this to even happen for somebody to just do that. You know what I'm saying? Because, again, like Pastor Rico said, the word shared is they were in commune. I mean, we invite non-Christians to our church all the time. They'll go to a men's breakfast. They do a men's barbecue. They have shared in the community of believers, but they never come to Christ. You see what I'm saying? And the same thing with you know, in a worship, they might have a warm, fuzzy feeling. You know, they had something that they sensed or felt, most likely a conviction of the Holy Spirit, but they don't ever come to Christ. But what he's saying here is it's impossible. If you are born again, you cannot be unborn again. You cannot be unjustified. You cannot be unsealed. You know what I'm saying?
3: And Christina, you even think about it like this, too. If you look at how he's laying this out, he's giving a scenario where an unbeliever, I'm gonna settle on this, is an unbeliever. An unbeliever, how much closer can you get to Christ without actually receiving him? And so what the writer's laying out here is like, hey, what else is there for them to see? They probably saw miracles. They heard teaching. They were around prayer. They saw answered prayer. You know, you go through the Christian life and the Christian walk, and in that early church, it was an incredible time period. And it's like, hey, they've been around everything possible. So what else is for them? It's impossible that, you know what I mean? Like, that's the direction the writer's going there.
6: Mm-hmm. So basically, he's setting a scenario that states this is a person who's tasted and shared in, you know, God's blessings, but
3: secondhand,
6: hasn't fully committed, and so let's not be like them. Let's move on to maturity.
3: Right, and the idea is, and don't forget, you know, verse 9 is the hinge. Hey, but we don't think these things of you, but this isn't you. And so who's the you? Well, it's believers.
6: So, right. Okay.
3: So he can't be saying to the believers here that, hey, you're locked in, but also you're not locked in. It just, he can't be saying that.
6: Right.
1: Yeah.
6: Okay, that does make sense. It's a little bit more clear. Thank you so much. Appreciate it.
1: Yeah, and one last thing, Christine, when you take the scriptures like this, you can't land on one verse. This becomes an isolated verse. You got to look at the entire totality of the scriptures. Yeah. What does the Bible say about salvation? And Pastor Rico mentioned some verses in John. We have Ephesians chapter 1 that we've been sealed with the Holy Spirit. You have to take everything into account. When it comes to a verse like this, and this is great what you're doing. You come to it, you're like, oh boy, this is interesting. All right, but you got to think this way. So what does the rest of the Bible really say about salvation? And then when you really do your homework, you realize, okay, this is definitely not talking about losing my salvation. This is something different. And so you got to look at it that way. Otherwise, if we stop at one verse, this is how cults begin. I'm not saying you're doing this, Christine, but they stay on one verse, and then they create a doctrine out of one verse.
3: You know,
6: right,
3: Pastor.
6: You know, the reason why I asked is because this long time ago, I had a challenging season, and this verse held me not to give up.
1: Mm.
6: That's why.
1: Yeah.
6: So I wanted to just get it a little bit more clarity.
1: Sure.
6: I will do a deep dive. I love to hear a teaching, like, deeper in essence on this. So if you have any resources that you can let me know about, I would definitely look into them.
1: Yeah,
6: thank you so much for answering the question.
1: Yeah, absolutely. I actually taught Hebrews verse by verse, I don't know, a year or two ago. You could go to ccob.org. And I landed on this verse for a while, so if you want to look at that, just go to ccob.org and you'll just type in my name. You'll find the study for Hebrews.
6: Okay, perfect. Thank you so much.
1: You're welcome. Yes. Thanks again for your call. I love it because it's a Bible study, right? You're looking at something and you're like, okay, what else does the Bible say about it?
3: And it always answers it in some way, shape,
1: absolutely,
3: or form.
1: We're taking a 3-minute break. Don't go away. We'll be right back. We'll be right back.
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8: 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Now that is a huge number. Now think about it. 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The question is, do you care? A better question is, do you care enough to do something about it? Because if we don't care enough to spring into action, then we don't really care. Think about it. If I feel bad about something, but don't look for a way to change it, my feelings accomplish nothing. To truly care is to move, to address the problem. We can share the truth in love, whether we talk to people or just hand out a gospel tract. If we care, we move. For more information, go to gottracks.com. 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We don't
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2: And we're back live here in the studio. 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Robert Baltadano, Pastor Rico Basso. 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But being that we're live right now, call us 888-712-7434. We're going to go back to the phones. John, New Brunswick, New Jersey. John, thanks for holding. What's your question?
3: Okay. Question I have, do we know what happened to the souls of the millions of people around the earth who died before Christ died for our sins?
2: All right. So we're talking pre-resurrection. Where did the Old Testament saints, as we call them?
4: Yeah. So, John, just clarification. Yeah. Are you talking about believer, people who believed, had faith in God, or people who just died in rebellion?
3: Both.
2: Both.
4: Yeah. So people who died in rebellion end up in the, they ended up, I think when you see, so to draw your attention to a particular scripture, I'm thinking of Luke 16, mm-hmm. 19 to 31, where you have Abraham's bosom, and it seems to be a place where there are two sets of people. This is obviously before Christ's resurrection. And so you have one group of people who are in paradise, what we would call it. And so you have another set of people who, like the rich man, who is in torment, which would be, the grave, Sheol, right? There's this realm of the dead. You have, we would say, hell. So those people would be people who were in rebellion to God would be in that... which eventually will be, that compartment in Abraham's bosom, if you will, but will eventually become eternal torment. And those who were not, who were in comfort, would eventually be forever comforted when Christ is resurrected as the first fruit and receives them into glory.
2: Yeah. Does that clear it up for you, John?
3: Well, so basically, it depended on how you lived your life back then.
4: No. Mm-mm. Yeah, no. So... and that's a fair question because it would seem like that, but it always had to be by faith. And, I think that line gets blurred, but the idea is not that, hey, in the Old Testament or before Christ, you were a good person and you went to heaven or you were a bad person and you didn't. It was always, that's what the point of all the sacrifices were. It was pointing to something greater. It was those things were a shadow of what was to come, and God was going to, eventually shed his own blood on the cross to have those people be forgiven by faith. So, yeah, it was always by faith. It just became a more clear picture of what that faith, who that faith would be in that way. It's always faith in God to forgive of your sins, always faith in him being able to do it. But we didn't see the full picture of the cross in that regard until Christ comes and does what he does.
3: So basically it would be the people who were of the Jewish faith at the time versus people who were, in North America, South America, Asia, or wherever.
4: Well, no. And I know this gets confusing too, but, there was always an offer for those who were outside mm-hmm. of the faith. But you also, there's a lot of kind of compelling moments, I guess you can say, that were, when you say the Jewish faith, again, I think what you're probably thinking of is the establishment of the law at some point, right? And so even inside the establishment of the law, it's a different time period. So you had Abraham who was pre-law, and that's the whole point is that he has faith, saving faith. You also have Melchizedek. Mm-hmm. Who was not inside the Mosaic law, but had, as a picture, right, of a high priest. He seems to be somebody who was somebody with what we would call, I guess, biblical saving faith. Mm-hmm. I mean, we don't know much about him, but him being a picture of Christ, I mean, I would venture to go in that direction. But yeah, no, it's saved, it was it was

0: saving faith. And so there were means and measures in which you had to enter into the Mosaic covenant, right? And then it's still based on faith. You know, I would say if you read Romans and specifically chapter 4, Paul lays this argument out about how faith is the hinge for salvation. Mm-hmm. Faith is always is what has been the saving factor, if you will. You can only have faith to be saved.
1: Yeah. And some of the people in the Old Testament that weren't Jewish that came to faith, put their trust in God, Ruth, Naaman,
0: right.
1: Rahab, the widow of Zarephath, and Queen of Sheba, Melchizedek. So those were outside of the community of God's chosen people in the Old Testament. And so it wasn't just given just to them. And even today, I mean, today there's neither Jew, Greek, you know, female, male. Salvation is for everyone. And so salvation is through Christ.
2: All right. Thanks a lot. Appreciate it.
1: All right. You're welcome.
0: Yeah,
1: that's a good
0: question.
1: Point, right?
0: Oh, yeah. That's a good question.
1: You know.
0: 100%. And I think it does get confusing in that regard if you're not following the story of the Old Testament or even in Genesis, when you're reading through the story that eventually becomes the Abrahamic covenant, you know, think about this, where, you know, Adam and Eve did not have like the law in the same right, where they don't have, right. So they didn't become Jewish in that sense and then be saved from there. That's, you know, it's always been faith.
1: Right.
0: You know, the offerings are always in faith, Cain and Abel. And then you follow this line all the way through. It's faith in what? It's faith in that seed that God was going to bring about through the line, you know, of, you know, the seed of the woman. So that's the thread through the Old Testament. What becomes interesting is, like, you know, you have to start to ask yourself the question, hey, so what is God doing here with this Mosaic covenant? How does this fold into, or how does this fit into this seed of faith where the Messiah is going to come through? And, you know, we see that in Galatians, Paul answers that, you know, the law is put there. It's a mirror. It's a reflection. It shows us, right? It was a blessing, supposed to be a blessing in that regard to the Jews to show them, hey, wait a minute, you're not stacking up to this. You're not following these Ten Commandments. And so what are you going to do? Oh, my goodness, I need someone to die on my behalf. Yeah. So the language has always been there, and the Mosaic covenant gave the Jews an advantage in salvation. I think that's what Paul teaches in the New Testament when it comes to that. And that's why he says things like to the Jew first, then to the Gentile. You have that advantage. But
1: good point.
0: Yeah, it's good question.
1: 888-712-7434. That's 888-712-7434. This is Bridge Bible Talk. Robert Baltadano, Pastor Rico Basso. We're here to answer your Bible questions. 888-712-7434. Dave, New Jersey, thanks for holding. Dave, how can we help you?
3: Hi. Just got a question about Pastor Chuck Smith.
1: Okay.
3: I understand that he used the 1948 founding of Israel as a timeline marker and added a biblical generation of 40 years and subtracted a seven-year tribulation period and predicted that the rapture was going to happen in 1981.
1: Mm-hmm.
3: He did this in his books. He did this he repeated it in not just his books, but taught it across multiple years, sermons, and published materials. How is he, I don't mean to put him down or anything, but that's kind of a serious claim. I mean, how is that any different than what Harold Camping did for 2011 and the Jehovah's Witnesses did in 1975?
1: Right. You know,
3: how's that any different?
1: Yeah, I wasn't part of Calvary Chapel that long. I mean, during that time, I wasn't a Christian. I came into the Calvary Chapel movement in the probably early 90s. But what I know from this, you know, Pastor Lloyd would probably be a better person to ask, but I know when he claimed he was not setting an exact day or hour, but rather pinpointing a general time frame. And that's kind of like the way I've understood it. He based his idea on that biblical generation is 40 years, taking the founding of modern Israel in 1948, adding 40 years, like you mentioned, as a limit and subtracting the seven-year tribulation period, landing on 1981. Obviously, the event went, you know, 81 came and obviously nothing happened. So, I mean, that's all I could say about that. I think he was just basically just pinpointing the general time frame. But, you know, Pastor Lloyd might know a little more. You might want to call back next week when he's here.
3: Yeah, I might. But I just was very irresponsible for him to do that.
1: Right. Yeah.
3: Because the Bible explicitly says that we're not supposed to do stuff like that.
1: Right.
3: So I'm just wondering why he did that.
1: Right. Pastor Chuck, I remember I used, I

0: Hey, I'm not saying that today, you know, July 23rd, he's coming. I'm just saying, hey, you never know.
1: Sure.
0: Right?
1: Yeah. There were some times, too, where, you know, you can go back and read some of the transcripts where he would qualify, you know, that he could be wrong. And, you know, not to say, I mean, obviously, 1981, like you said, came and passed. But, you know, I don't think, that takes away from a lot of Chuck's, you know, the teaching and the ministry that mm-hmm. he's had over the years in that regard. You know, he may have, you know, stepped out on that and, you know, kind of went with, you know, something that he maybe was convicted about. But,
0: yeah,
1: he would qualify that, you know, it could be wrong.
0: Yeah.
1: So he kind of lands in a prediction, less of like a prophetic, you know, utterance that he was giving. So.
0: Yeah. But again, you know, if you want to call back next week, you know, maybe on Tuesday, Pastor Logan will be on.
2: Okay.
0: All right.
2: Appreciate it.
0: All right, Dave. Thanks again for your question. Appreciate that. We're going to go to Christine, New York. Hi, Christine. Thanks for holding. What's your question?
3: Hi. Hello. Thank you so much.
0: Sure.
3: So we had a healthy debate the other night at our house, and there were four people having a conversation. Two held fast on one view, and two held fast on the other.
0: Okay.
3: And scripture was quoted, and I think that we're all a little bit misguided. The topic was about being homosexual, being a gay person,
0: mm-hmm.
3: and whether or not if you're gay, can you really be born again? If you're born again, some of the people were saying that, you know, born again is born again. We are all in sin, which is why we have to accept Christ as our Savior. But some of the people were saying that, well, no, if you're gay, you can't possibly be born again. They feel that being gay is the ultimate sin and that those people aren't really born again and won't go to heaven. And so I'm just trying to get some clarity for all of us as to what you think scripturally would be an answer to that debate.
0: Yeah. So basically you're saying is if you're claiming to be born again, but you're living a lifestyle of sexuality, homosexuality, you're saying that there's a side that says that's okay if you're born again. Is that what you're saying?
3: Well, I don't know that they said it was okay, but they equated sin as sin is sin, right?
0: Yeah.
3: Stealing, lying, adultery, sin is sin. All commit sin. And one of the sides felt like, you know, maybe they're not convicted in that sin yet. Maybe they are following the Lord and they don't see the error of that sin, just mm-hmm. as if someone is, you know, I guess they were trying to say that you can't possibly be born again if you are gay. If you are gay, you're not born again, and you won't go to heaven.
0: Okay, got it.
1: Yeah, so, Christine, let's go over some language things here. So when we say unforgivable sin, you really got to be careful mm-hmm. because that phrase has a specific context. It had it actually had an answer for. So we don't want to step out and ask if certain things are unforgivable because Jesus specifically stated what that unforgivable sin was, and it was blasphemy of the Holy Spirit. You can look at this in Mark chapter 3. And the unforgivable sin is attributing the work of the Holy Spirit to Satan. If you are that far warped,
0: mm-hmm.
1: okay, Jesus basically says, yeah, this is an unforgivable, you're there's no coming back from that. Whatever that looks like, and you know, in your theology and how you're going to wrestle with that, it's what he said. Okay, so if you're attributing work of the Holy Spirit to Satan, you're way off. Mm-hmm. You're way off base. Now, is homosexuality an unforgivable sin? Well, no. There's no sin that can't be forgiven. There's no sin that's too far for Christ. Because that's, in a way, that's kind of what you're asking. Is there a sin that's too far for Christ to forgive? And you may say, well, wait a minute, you just said blasphemy of the Holy Spirit. No, the point in that particular sin or that rejection of the Holy Spirit is that you are so far in your mind and your heart hardened to the gospel. It's not that you can't, it's you won't, okay? Now, sin in general does this to everybody. You know, when you continue in sin, you're hardening your heart toward the gospel. You're hardening your heart toward Christ. So how I would answer that, right? All that being said, how I would answer this is this. Anybody can repent and put their faith and trust in Christ. And I would say that wholeheartedly, mm-hmm. confidently. You can repent today and put your trust in Christ to save you from your sins. Because there's no sin. You're actually way worse than you think you are.

0: Christ can save you, and Christ can do so to the uttermost. Even in 1 Corinthians, where it says, you know, he lists out the sins and then says, and such were some of you. Were you going to go there?
1: Yeah, that's what I was going to go if you didn't go to there. Yeah.
0: Such were some of you, but you were washed and you were sent, yep. Right? So you can have your sins forgiven. Now, the question that you guys are debating is whether or not, and I think it's a good one, if somebody is living in a sin, okay, what does that mean? What does that look like? So for the sin of homosexuality, I do, you know, when we say sin is a sin, sure, in many regards, but in other regards, no. There are certain sins that are, I think, looked at and give more repercussion. Homosexuality definitely is one of them. It talks specifically about the repercussions and what that does and what it means. Talks about that in Romans 1. But also, I think, you know, sexual impurity is talked about. You know, it's a sin that you commit not only in your heart and your mind, but with your body. So that's mm-hmm. a unique sin. It's different, and it has different implications. If you are tempted, if you are somebody that's coming out of a lifestyle such as that, and you are tempted to return to it, and you wrestle with it, I would say that is such a heartfelt Christian person who is not wanting to return and not wanting to continue to live that lifestyle, and they beg the Lord, and their life definitely looks, a challenge for them. It's something that is going to, you know, kind of run and chase them down. Some people can fully recover from that lifestyle and move on completely, and others, you know, they remain single and steadfast, and they continue to pursue the Lord. But I would never say that the temptation to return to that is a disqualifier, and I would not call that person gay. You know, it's the temptation that is chasing them down from a lifestyle. I would not venture out and say, oh, you know, somebody. Now, if they're continually practicing and they're still going to say that they're Christian, that I would reject.
1: Yeah,
0: I would reject that. It's the same across the board, and it's also why it's hard to say, you know, sin is a sin, because in that regard, I mean, mm-hmm. you're practicing something and you say, well, the Holy Spirit may not be convicting them of that. Well, the Bible should be, because the Bible lays this out pretty clearly. It's I mean, it's right there. 1 Corinthians chapter 6. I mean, it lists out the things that we once were or once lived in and how we should not.
1: Right.
0: So I don't know. How would you?
1: Well, I was thinking too, Christine, 1 John chapter 1. You know, yeah. Paul says, basically, if we claim to have fellowship with him and yet walk in darkness, we lie, do not live out the truth. He said, and then he says, if we claim to be without sin, we deceive ourselves and the truth is not in us. And then he says, if we claim we have not sinned, we make him a liar and his word is not in us. So there's a problem for anyone who says, well, this is what I'm doing, this is who I am, even though I'm a Christian, and they have no conviction. There's a problem there with them, because they would fall in line with those verses of 1 John chapter 1 that I mentioned, that you cannot claim to have fellowship and yet walk in darkness. And what Pastor Rico mentioned, you know, living a lifestyle of sin is what the issue is versus a struggle with sin. Does that help?
2: Right. Yeah, it does. It's going to help the family members when we all listen to this later and we look at those scriptures and Hopefully gives a little bit more clarity.
1: Yeah, you got to go by what the Bible says, not by what feelings say. You know, whether I don't have a feeling of conviction. I knew somebody who I ministered to once who was in sin, and they said, well, the way I deal with that conviction is I put it out of my mind. And it's like, you know, it's just, the Bible makes it clear, but the Bible is black and white when it comes to certain things like this. The Bible is clear that if you're living a lifestyle of sin, I don't care if you feel like I'm not being convicted yet, you're violating Scripture. That in itself is wrong. And so you are sinning, even though you may not feel the conviction, if that makes any sense.
2: Yeah. I actually, in my conversation with them, was thinking about the woman, I believe I hear her on the program a lot, and I hear her referenced, and I think her ministry now is called Out of Egypt.
1: Yeah,
2: Patty Height. Where she was, in a relationship. She was a lesbian. They went to church. They both believed everything was good, and then she got convicted heavily that she wasn't living her life for the Lord, And I just, again, the conversation was, well, do you think she would have went to heaven before she repented, you know? And that's where the conversation went. Like,
0: well,
2: but aren't we all forgiven?
0: Were you going to say the same thing?
1: I was going to say born again.
0: Go. Yeah. Right? I mean, if you're, yeah, once, you know, when you say repented, I think the thing that I want to kind of push on there is when you say, you know, it's you've turned. So you've turned and put your faith and trust in Christ. And then you live a life of ongoing repentance. So there is an element of a one and done where you've turned and you've repented and put your faith and trust in Christ. And then there's the element of, so now you live a life of continually walking in repentance and, you know, growing in holiness and, you know, not becoming sinless, but sinning less or having your appetites change around certain things. You know, you mentioned before when you were talking about Pastor Robert about, you know, well, I don't feel convicted. If there's a sin that gets pointed out to you by a faithful brother and sister in Christ, and you say, and your response is, well, I'm not really convicted by that, I would actually, I would be greatly concerned for you if you're not convicted by that, because it's, that doesn't show maturity, you know, assuming it's an actual biblical, you can point legitimate. To it as a sin, right? It's not like a preference. It doesn't show maturity. It doesn't show growth. It actually shows that your conscience is searing itself in this regard toward this sin. So it doesn't mean that you're above it or that, you know, it's whatever the case may be, however you want to frame it. It's showing that you're, you know, you actually need to address this immediately. Because if the Bible says, you know, this is sin and you're living in it and you don't feel convicted by it and you don't think God's calling you to stop doing it, there's something off there. You got wires crossed somewhere on that, because that's not the biblical layout of how life or even how conviction works. Because then you start to get into the conversation of, well, how does God discipline?
1: Yeah.
0: You know, and so if you're not experiencing any of those things with a clearly identifiable sin in the Bible, yeah, I'd be concerned.
1: Yeah. Yeah. All right.
2: Yeah, thank you so very much. I appreciate it.
1: Yeah, you're welcome. And I think this is something that is prevalent today. You know, they have what they call Site B Christianity.
0: Yep.
1: Where you can be born again, quote unquote, and be gay or whatever. It's the whole progressive movement, progressive Christianity, where sin is really reduced. You could do what you want, live the way you want.
0: As long as you love Jesus, in quotes, right?
1: And going to church and you're, it's not. I mean, it's not legalism. It's living in violation of the Bible.
0: Yeah, lawlessly, right?
1: Right?
0: Antinomian would be the big vocabulary word of the day. But, you know, I would say for those people that are struggling and that wrestle with temptation, keep fighting, keep pressing on, keep leaning into your community. It doesn't mean that you're, you know, you're lost in that regard. It means that the Holy Spirit is working in you and that you're sensitive to His moving.
1: Amen. Thanks again for tuning in to Bridge Bible Talk. Always a blessing to answer your Bible questions. We'll be back live again next week. Again, don't forget the number, 888-712-7434. God bless you. Have a wonderful day. We'll talk again soon.
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5: Today's Wisdom for Women is Proverbs 20, verse 19. He who goes about as a talebearer reveals secrets. Therefore, do not associate with one who flatters with their lips. Ladies, a talebearer is an old-fashioned word for a gossip, going around telling stories they know or think they know. And a talebearer's favorite thing to tell is secrets, inside stories. There are two sides to this, and both are warnings. First, be careful. Don't be flattered when someone comes to share an inside scoop on someone. Be aware it won't be long before they'll be gossiping to someone else about you. And don't listen to stories, because it's hard to forget once you've heard, even when you know it's not true. Proverbs 26:22. The words of a talebearer are like tasty trifles. They go down into the inmost body. Friendships, families, and even churches have been torn apart by gossip. And secondly, don't be a gossip. It's been said that you've become a mature person when keeping a secret gives you more satisfaction than passing it along. Listen to what William King once said. A gossip is one who talks to you about other people. A bore is one who talks to you about himself. And a brilliant conversationalist is one who talks to you about you. So gossip, it's just plain bad business. If our hearts desire to truly please God and bless people, let's be done with gossip. Let's ban it. Let's don't listen to it or enjoy it or pass it along. This is Debbie Bryson praying that the practical wisdom of God's word will make you wise.

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1: Welcome to The Word Made Plain with Senior Pastor Tony Clark of Calvary Chapel Newport News in Virginia. 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
2: Welcome to Calvary Chapel, and once again, we're thrilled that you're here to take time in the middle of the week to get that feeling again of God's Word, and it's just a great time to be able to study the Word and see what God has for us this evening. So turn with me in your Bibles to Hebrews chapter 3. We're going to be looking at chapters 3 and 4. Father, we look forward to you speaking to us, and Lord, it's the things that you share with us and in our hearts, and you reveal the thoughts and intents of our hearts, and God, we pray, Lord, that you would do that this evening, because your word is quick, is powerful, is sharper than any two-edged sword. It pierces and divides asunder of soul and spirit and a joint of the marrow. It's the discerner of the thoughts and intents of our hearts. And we pray that your word would just do that and be that in our lives this evening. In Jesus' name, amen. Hebrews chapters 3 and 4. Now, the author of Hebrews is warning the Jewish believers of the dangers of turning back. They wanted to go back to Judaism because of the persecution that was going on in their particular time. Now, let me just pause right here and just say they wanted to go back because of persecution. They felt, you know what, when we were doing Judaism and serving God through Judaism, things were pretty smooth. Things were going well. Then all of a sudden we start following Jesus Christ and, you know, all, you know, Hades break loose. So we need to go on back. I believe some of you might have been going through the same thing. When I was out in the world partying, drinking and doing my thing, you know, hey, things were going all right. Soon as I started serving the Lord, man, stuff started just crashing all around. Hey, let me tell you something. The author of Hebrews is telling us and warning us of the dangers of going back. They wanted to go back to Judaism. What do you want to go back to? You want to go back to the world? Did you forget all that partying led to you bowing down to the porcelain god that evening? Throwing up. Did you forget about that? And I think so often the enemy wants to remind us of the good old days, but he just seems to want to guard us from how God saw us in that condition and how we cried out to God in that condition to save us from that condition. And so often he want to guard us from that. He want to guard us from, when you were chasing those girls, man, I tell you, you know, it was a good old days. But he forgot to tell you, you know, that when you were chasing those girls and all of a sudden those girls found out that you were chasing each other and they brought some drama to your life. As you at this one, you're like, oh, man, guard me, man. My other girl is here, man, you know. See, he want to guard you from those days. Or the men that you slept around with and how you felt dirty afterwards, used. See, the enemy wants to guard us from those things. He always wants to tell you, you know what, it's best to go back. See, the enemy was like, hey, Israelites, you need to just go back to Egypt. Did they forget the 400 years of that whip on their back? And how they were making, you know, bricks and straw and, you know, put the straw in the mud and pound 400 years of doing that. But they said, oh, we remember the days of the leeks and onions and garlics and the good old days, so to speak. Satan always want to remind you of the good old days, but he don't remind you of how those good old days wasn't so good. And so these believers wanted to go back to Judaism. So he writes this book to show them that Jesus Christ is superior to anything you can go back to. In chapters 1 and 2, he shows them that Jesus is superior to the angels. Who, and this was important. This is really important because according to Deuteronomy 33, verse 2, it said that the angels were used to give Moses the Ten Commandments. So angels were exalted. And we did a little study in angelology last week that was fun getting into. So if you want to chase that down, you get last week's CD. Now in chapters 3 and 4, this is a big one. He's going for the juggler already in chapters 3 and 4 to show that Jesus is superior to even Moses himself. Hey, let me tell you something. This was huge. The Bible says that Moses spoke to the Lord face to face as a man speaks with his friend. Moses, the one who's given the Ten Commandments. Moses, the one who led approximately 3 million whining folks out of Egypt. Moses. This reminds me of Ten Commandments. Moses. This is huge to talk about. So Moses was a huge figure to the point where even Jesus called the law in the New Testament the law of Moses. Moses, big time. So to show that Jesus is superior over Moses, that was huge. Look at verses 1-6 so we can get the context. It says, therefore, holy brethren, partakers of the heavenly calling, consider the apostle and high priest of our confession, Christ Jesus, who was faithful to him who appointed him, as Moses also was faithful in all his house. For this one has been counted worthy of more glory than Moses, inasmuch as he who built the house has more honor than the house. For every house is built by someone, but he who built all things is God. And Moses indeed was faithful in all his house as a servant for the testimony of those things which would be spoken afterwards, but Christ as a son over his own house, whose house we are, if we hold fast the confidence and the rejoicing of the hope firm to the end. Now, it is obvious that the writer is addressing believers because he calls them holy brethren in verse 1 and that they were partakers of the heavenly calling. Now, why do I bring that out? I bring that out because there are some chapters we're going to get to, chapter 6 and chapters 10, that just some difficult chapters for theologians out there. They struggle with those particular chapters because they seem to suggest that a person can walk away from the faith or possibly even lose their salvation. And so there are some who have suggested, they said, well, he was addressing people who were not believers. The author was addressing unbelievers. Well, that's not true because it's very clear he's talking to believers. He called them holy brethren and those who are partakers of the heavenly calling. And he tells them that Moses was faithful over his house. Now, house in this context is not referring to a building, but to a group of people. That is the context. It's going to be used approximately about 6 times in this chapter and used in that particular context. Now, Moses was a faithful servant to God. As I mentioned, dealing with 3 million Jews coming out of Egypt, hearing them complain and murmur and moan and groan over every little thing, groaning, complaining all of the time. But Moses was still faithful. And my thing is, what about us? Are we faithful over our house, our family? Yes, our spouses are going to complain and our children are going to murmur and groan. But are we faithful over the house God has given us? 1 Corinthians 4:2 says it's required of stewards that one be found faithful. And God wants us to be faithful stewards over the house he has given us. Search your own heart. Look at your own house. Are you faithful? Oh, are you more faithful to the job than you are your own house? Now, we got to work. We got to make a living. But are you faithful or just as faithful over your house as you are to your job or to whatever else, other hobby, habit, or whatever that you have? God wants us to be faithful. Faithful over the house he has given us as Moses was faithful over what God has given him. Then in verse 6, the author says, but Jesus was just as faithful over his house, whose house we are. Now, according to this verse, where does the Lord choose to dwell? In us. We're the house by which he chooses to dwell in. That blows me away. It reminds me of Ephesians 3:17 that says that Christ may dwell in our hearts through faith. Jesus chooses to dwell in us. Is Jesus at home in our hearts? The Lord wants to dwell in every area of our hearts. And so often we give Jesus just so much of our hearts This is what the scriptures call being half-hearted. In other words, there are areas of our hearts that we're holding back and keeping for our own sin and pleasure. This is what David talked about in Psalm 19, verse 12. He said, Lord, cleanse me from secret faults. Those things that I have going on in my own life that maybe my spouse don't know. No one else at church knows, on the job knows. It's those secret faults I have on the inside of me. Lord, cleanse me. David said, cleanse me even from those. There are secret little things. You say, well, my wife and I, we know everything about each other. No, you don't. No, you don't. Wives, I just want to tell you, you'd be surprised what your husband thinks. What he's thinking about. You'd be shocked. Be shocked, and probably vice versa. Cleanse us from secret faults. Those things on the deep recesses, those things that are in the deep recesses of our hearts that no one else knows about. The Lord said, I want to even dwell there. I want to dwell there. What is on the walls of the home of our hearts? When the Lord is kicking back at home in the lazy boy of our hearts, you know, folks like to decorate and stuff. What's on the walls? Are there pornographic photos on the walls of our hearts? When the Lord is kicked back on the lazy boy of our hearts, what's on the TV of our hearts? What do we desire to watch? What is on the computer in the home of our hearts? What do we desire to pluck up? What sites do we love and long to go to? The Lord said, I want to dwell in all of your heart. You're like, no, Lord, I let you have this wing of the house of my heart. And that's, like I said, what the Bible called being half-hearted. We just give the Lord half of us, half of our heart, half of our time, half of our energy. Lord, we're going to read when I only have about 2 minutes before my eyes are about to close and I'm in la-la land. So let me pull out my Bible and read in the beginning. Gone. And we give God just so much of our hearts. You know, Jesus wants to live in all of our hearts, not just part of it. The amazing thing that God chooses to dwell in our hearts, that Christ may dwell in our hearts through faith. That blows me away. The Lord wants to dwell in you. He wants to dwell in me. That blows me away. That amazes me. This is why the Bible says that we are the temple of the Holy Spirit. Our bodies are the temple. The Lord desires to dwell in us, to hang out in us. That's just amazing to me. Then he says, we are his house if we hold fast to the gospel message firm to the end. Now, this is referring to persevering in the faith. There are also those theologians who say that persevering in the faith is an automatic thing. You just be a Christian and it's an automatic thing and you're just going to persevere. Well, if persevering is an automatic thing, then why does he encourage us to hold firm to the end when we will automatically do it? Just a thought. Doesn't make sense to me, but that's what they teach. Now look at verses 7 through 11. It says, therefore, as the Holy Spirit says, today if you hear his voice, do not harden your hearts as in the rebellion, in the day of trial in the wilderness where your fathers tested me, tried me, and saw my works 40 years. Therefore, I was angry with that generation and said, they always go astray in their hearts, and they have not known my ways. So I swore in my wrath, they shall not enter my rest. Now, I love the author, how he quotes from Psalm 95. If you notice, he is always referring back to the scriptures. He is always saying, hey, here's the word of God that is supporting what is going on. If you want to be used, I mentioned this last week, if you want to be used by God, know, you have to know the scriptures. Know the word of God. He's quoting Psalm 95, verses 7 through 11. And he said that the Holy Spirit said. So he is ascribing Psalm 95 as being inspired by the Holy Spirit, because the Holy Spirit said, and then he quoted Psalm 95, saying that Psalm 95 is inspired by God. The amazing thing is that the Holy Spirit is speaking. The Holy Spirit said. We look at the Holy Spirit as some kind of force, some kind of something to make us have goosebumps, warm fuzzies. Some folks look at it as give you electricity, all kind of other weird stuff. The Holy Spirit is speaking. He's speaking. The Holy Spirit speaks throughout the scripture. It's amazing. In Acts 13:2, it said, the Holy Spirit said, separate unto me Paul and Barnabas for the work I've called them to do. When did they hear the Holy Spirit say that? The first part of verse 2 of Acts 13 says, as they ministered to the Lord and fasted, the Holy Spirit said, separate unto me Paul and Barnabas for the work that I have called them to do. Now, this is what amazed me is this. Because so many people, they're like, I want to hear from the Lord. I want to hear from God. Well, you have to do what they did. They ministered to the Lord and fasted. Hearing from God is not a passive thing, but it's an active thing. This verse doesn't say as they just sat around in solitude, the Holy Spirit said. No, it says as they ministered to the Lord and fasted, the Holy Spirit said. So if you want to hear from God, find some place to serve. Find some place to minister to the Lord in service unto him. Minister to the Lord somewhere in the church, and you will find the Lord speaking to you and says, separate unto me and put your name there. Jim, Joe, Jane, Jack, for the work that I've called them to do. You sitting on your rump in the pew. Hey, that's not where the majority of you going to be hearing from the Lord in a personal way. Yes, you're going to hear as far as me teaching the word of God. But if you want to find out what God really wants for your life, minister to the Lord and fast. Fast. Ooh, too good to be fat. What are you talking about, fast? And we wonder why we don't hear from the Lord. Yeah, ain't too many Americans fasting. You know, we the most overweight country in the world. We ain't many Americans fasting now. We see fasting in the Bible, and we're like, that mean buffet. What you talking? But it says they ministered to the Lord and fasted. And fasted. Because see, what happens is if we just say, I'm going to come and just sit in the pew and just hear the word, then what will happen is you will become a hearer of the word and not a doer. And it says, deceiving your own self. You don't need Satan to deceive you. You deceive your own self when you come and say, I'm okay if I come and sit and don't do anything. I'm just hearing the word. And when you're a hearer and not a doer, you deceive yourself. Because you think I'm okay because I come and hear the word. The Bible says it's not the hearers of the word that's justified in the sight of God, but the doers. It's one thing to just sit and hear. It's another thing to do. It's another thing to do. Well, I don't know what God wants me to do. Well, you just do something. And then the Holy Spirit will say, separate unto me your name for this work I have for them, because obviously this not it. But how would you know until you get in the game? Got to get in the game. Got to get in the game. Time out for sitting in the pew. I let you have the summertime. I let you do that. I ain't said nothing to you. Now I'm talking to you now. Time to get out of the pew. Aren't you tired of just sitting around? Just sit every week, come sit. You'd be doing something for the Lord. Because, and it's not out of duty. It's because of how much the Lord has done, how much he has done for you. Just look at how much he's done for your life. Already, there was somebody I was already peeping out that I'm going to talk to and say, you know what, you need to be one of our greeters at one of the Welcome Center. Every time I see you, I see your pearly whites. That's the type of face I want to be, the face of this church. Folks come in, pearly whites. Boo! I'll be talking to you soon. You don't even know it. You don't even realize it. Because I already know you ain't doing nothing, but I'm going to talk to you soon, and you're going to be doing something pretty soon. Pearly white. Boo! That's the face I want to see. That's the face. I told you, folks who haven't smiled since the 1900s, that's not what I want in that ministry. You know, the solemn, you know. No, that's a funeral. That's a funeral. No. No, we serve the true and living God. And so we want folks that's going to be excited and that sort of thing. So minister to the Lord and fast, and God will tell you some things too. I find this amazing. It says here that the Holy Spirit said in verse 7, today, if you hear his voice, do not harden your hearts. Let me ask you this. Is there some area you heard the Lord's voice speak to you? It was clear. But you've hardened your heart and refused to do it. Maybe the Lord has spoken to you to forgive someone and you harden your heart. You know how the Bible called the Israelites stiff-necked? It gives the connotation that I'm not doing it. You know, that's what, and we harden our hearts. Maybe the Lord told you to forgive someone. I don't know, a spouse, family member or something. And you just harden your heart and said, no way. You heard the Lord's voice say, love your spouse, but you harden your heart and, no, they hurt me. Heart just get hard. It reminds me of a guy in the Bible whose heart, his name was Nabal. He was a rascal, boy. That guy was had a precious, pretty wife named Abigail. And he was just a scoundrel. And David, you know, David watched his back. David and his men, they're running from Saul. He watched his back and make sure everything was squared away. Everything that blown to Nabal, make sure everything was squared away and make sure no one, you know, got his stuff. And so David was like, you know, we kind of on the run a little bit. You're a rich guy. Can you just spare some food? And Nabal, being the rascal he was, you know, he said, no. He said, you know, there are many guys who run away from their master. You know, who are you? David? I don't know who you are. David said, what? What? He said, guys, strap on your sword. We're going to go handle some business here. They went to strap on his sword. Abigail. Just comes and say, you know, my husband, he's a rascal. I know he is, you know, and I'm sorry. You know, you have watched out for us. And she fed him, gave him some great stuff. And then Nabal heard what Abigail did. Said his heart became a stone. And then he just died like that. Hard-hearted. Just got ticked. Abigail knew. And then sure enough, when he died, David scooped her right on up. Said, you come into the house with me, you know. I love these stories, but see, y'all don't read the Bible like that. See, that's how I see it. I see it like that, you know. But sometimes we can harden our hearts, like the Israelites. When they heard the Lord clearly told them, go and possess the land. They always were told that they were going to go into a land flowing with milk and honey. And it was a good land, too. So God said, okay, let me show you it's a good land. Okay, you know, hey guys, send 12 guys in to spy out the land. Come back and show that it's a land flowing with milk and honey. Lord says, it's the land I'm giving you. I've been promising you this for a long time. Go ahead and get that land. 10 of them said, no, we can't get that land. We saw some giants there, the descendants of Anak. They averaged somewhere between 13 feet tall. So we were like grasshoppers in their sight. Two guys brought back a cluster of grapes. They were so big they had to carry on a pole between two of them. And they said, we ain't going to get that land. God said, go and get that land. Joshua and Caleb said, those giants, they'll be like meat to us. We eat them up. They said, oh, we can eat them up. No. God said, go get the land. And they said, no. And then the Lord said, okay, get back in that wilderness. Get back in that desert. Going back. And then when they saw that the Lord said, you know, you're going back into the desert. They said, okay, all right, we gonna go in now. The Lord said, no, get on in that desert. Then they tried to go in and some of the descendants that was in the promised land just came and just waxed them. And they had to march around. And they did not enter in. These guys, they brought back a bad report. And it's just so sad. It was just a sad thing.
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3: 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This is Ken Ham, author of the eye-opening book, Divided Nation, Cultures in Chaos and a Conflicted Church. All around the earth, we find scars from meteorite impacts. Some of these are relatively small, others are huge and would have been catastrophic. This evidence makes people wonder, is another impact coming? These so-called messengers from space should remind us that life is fragile. But a meteorite won't wipe out life. This world will end when Jesus returns in judgment, and nothing we can do will stop that. So what's the message? 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We don't know when our lives might end, but the correct response isn't fear. It's placing our faith and trust in Christ. 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

0: has blinded him. This here is a lie for selfish gain. He's lying for selfish gain. I can't understand people who lie, and they got to keep the lie going, right? Keep the lie going, keep the lie going. And they become very good at it, and very convincing. People who lie, and you're just wondering, what in the world is wrong? And you know they're lying, and they're still lying. Well, this is a lie for selfish gain.
1: A lie rarely stays small. What begins as one dishonest moment can quickly grow into something that controls a person's life. One lie leads to another, and soon people feel trapped, constantly trying to protect the false image they've created. The weight of deception keeps building until truth feels impossible to face. Today, Pastor Mark will tell you that God never calls you to live hidden behind lies. Lies can take over your heart, but freedom and healing come when you finally choose to walk in truth. Well, let's join Pastor Mark in the book of 2 Kings, chapter 5, as he begins his message, Gehazi's Greed.
0: Let's open our Bibles to 2 Kings, chapter 5. It started out really the faithfulness of a little girl. All the things that could come out of the mouth of babes. This faithful little slave girl who was taken in a battle, brought to a man by the name of Naaman, to his wife, a Syrian, to be his wife's slave, attendant, young lady. And when she found out that her master, Naaman, had leprosy, she, by faith, just spoke up and said, "Hey, there's a prophet in Samaria who can heal my master." And with those words, it started this great story. It's not a story. I hate to say story, but it's a true event that got Naaman eventually to go to this prophet. It's a great story because we see Naaman being very prideful, right, guys? You know, I come to this prophet's house, and he didn't even come out. He didn't come out to meet him. He said, "Oh, he's here. Yeah, just tell him to go dip himself in the river there, dip himself 7 times in the Jordan River, and then when he comes up, he will be clean." And we remember we talked about how prideful he was. "What? I've got better rivers where I'm from, and he wants me to go act a fool by dunking myself 7 times? Well, don't do it. Have a nice day." But one of his own servants, aides, probably another slave, a Jewish slave, said, "Hey, if he told you to do some grand thing," and I'm paraphrasing, "wouldn't you do it?" And he thought about it and he said, "All right, I'll do it." And we know that he went and did that exact as the prophet Elisha said, and he became, it says, his skin was like a little child. We see that as a illustration of being born again, because it was so neat what he stated after he did this, after he washed. And he went down, it says in verse 14, he went down and dipped 7 times in the Jordan, according to the saying of the man of God, and his flesh was restored like the flesh of a little child. He was clean. And he returned to the man of God, he and all his aides, came and stood before him. And he said, "Indeed, now I know that there is no God in all the earth except in Israel. Now therefore, please," he said, "take a gift from your servant." He became a believer of God, the God of Israel, the God of Isaac and Jacob, the God who Elisha served. He became saved, we could say. Old Testament. He became an Old Testament saint. But I love his honesty there, and just, you know, "What can I give to you for this?" What, you know, and it's almost like, no, you can't give God anything. This is solely what God has done, not what I have done. And he says, "No, I don't take a gift. I won't receive a gift." But what Naaman wanted to take then, he says, "Can I take some of this dirt? Can I take some of this dirt and I will serve the Lord? I will kneel before God. I will worship your God." But he just wanted a souvenir, you know. And he takes that. But I like Elisha's words. Look at verse 16. As the Lord lives before whom I stand, I will receive nothing. I can't receive anything. It's not about me. It's about the Lord. Verse 19, Nahum leaves, and he says to him, go in peace. And so he departed from him a short distance. And that's where we left off. And now the focus is on Gehazi. And Gehazi was the servant of Elisha. And being a servant, he was, I mean, the guy next to him, you could say he was his right-hand man. He was the assistant to him. He was the guy that served him. He was right there with him. He was assigned this duty. And it was a prestigious assignment to be his servant. And Gehazi here, now the focus goes on him. Let's pick it up in verse 20. So Naaman has gone a short distance. And he says, but Gehazi, the servant of Elisha, the man of God, said, look, my master has spared Naaman, this Syrian, while not receiving from his hands what he brought. But as the Lord lives, I will run after him and take something from him. Gehazi thinks to himself, and that can be dangerous. When you start to think to yourself, when you start to justify what you're about to do, he's justifying his greed. He sees the fact that Naaman, as we know from the first portion of this chapter, that he brought with him, what was it, 10 talents of silver, 6,000 shekels of gold, and 10 changes of clothing. And that's all he's seen. And then he hears his master, his overseer, the prophet of Israel say, we don't need anything. God forbid if I took anything from you. This is a work of God. I'm just his mouthpiece. I'm just his prophet. So he begins to think about himself, and it's not good because the Bible tells us, listen, the heart is desperately wicked. And it is if it's not led by God. If our hearts are not led by the Holy Spirit today, then it can become very wicked, very wrong. He didn't seek counsel from others. He didn't go to Elijah and say, why didn't you take anything? He didn't seek counsel. He didn't seek understanding. He didn't seek instruction. He just thinking of himself. And he says, whoa, wait a minute. He's questioning, guys, his master. He's questioning the prophet. He's questioning this overseer, the prophet of God, the man of God's motives. But he's doing it within himself. And sometimes that cannot be good. Well, most of the time it can't. Because we tend to think about, today we tend to think about, well, what's the pastor doing about this? Or where's the elders at in this? Or why are we doing this? And people begin to question instead of just coming up and asking. Or coming up and saying, hey, what's the plan here? What's the deal here? He's not done any of that. He's just thinking within himself. And his greed, in this case, it's greed, is really running him. It's really motivating him. Now, this is not to say that Elisha could not have made mistakes, you know. But questioning his master's motives, questioning the overseer, questioning the prophet's motives when his own motives aren't right is wrong, and it's dangerous. If you know this, the rest of this story. Gehazi thinks that Elisha let Naaman off too easy. He's thinking there should be a fine. There should be something given. Why Elisha didn't take it, I don't understand, but he should have taken something from this guy. Look at all that he had. You think a few shekels and a couple of clothing outfits is going to hurt this guy? He's thinking with wrong motives. He's thinking he let him off easy. He's thinking that Elisha should have taken something. At a sign of respect, he deserves an offering of some sort. And then he feels like someone should benefit from this. Poor man, rich man, brought all this gold and silver. Somebody should help him out, lighten the load a little bit, right? That's the way he's thinking. And yet, it's all about greed. Guys, greed is not a need, but an evil seed. And if given time to germinate, can lead to wickedness. The Bible says it robs man of life. If we're leading a life of greed, not need, but greed, it says it robs man of life. And we're going to see that laid out. Greedy Gehazi states, notice, but as the Lord lives, I will run after him and take something from him. I'm going to take. Watch these words when you're studying the word take or the word receive. It really makes the sentence, the scripture, really brings more into it, light into it. In verse 16, again, notice how what Elisha said. He says, as the Lord lives, before whom I stand, I will receive nothing. And now his servant says, but as the Lord lives, I will run after him and take something from him. You see the difference? Gehazi had no fear of God. That's another problem. There was no reverence of God. There was no acknowledgement that God is before him. And yet God sees all things. And in doing this, in adding God to it, and talking to himself and trying to justify this, he took the Lord's name in vain. He's a greedy man. Paul tells us in 1 Timothy 6, now godliness with contentment is great gain. He says, for we brought nothing into this world. What did we bring into this world? Other than a little naked baby, right? We brought nothing into it, man. And it's certain we can carry nothing out. You've heard the old saying, you don't see a hearse towing a U-Haul. He says, in having food and clothing with these, we shall be content. But those who desire to be rich

weakness and pierce themselves through with many sorrows. That's sobering words that Paul tells us. Really, he's telling Timothy this. Timothy, who's been planted to be a pastor of a church. Luke, Jesus' words in Luke 12:15 says, "Take heed and beware of covetousness, for one's life does not consist in the abundance of the things he possesses." One's life does not consist in the abundance of the things that he possesses. Jesus says, "Take heed and beware." Paul says, "Be careful. Look at your root system. What's the motivation toward it?" So, verse 21, Gehazi pursues his greed. He's talked himself into it. He's justified himself. I mean, someone's, you know, should win here. So why not me? Why not I go out and check it out? So he pursues this. And this is the way sin always is. It begins small. It begins with a thought. And we are to captivate those thoughts, aren't we not? Captivate them quickly, man. Take them to the feet of Jesus. Captivate temptation quickly. Deal with it. Because if not, it'll start playing out in your mind. And then you'll find yourself actually involving yourself in it. So notice this. So Gehazi pursued Naaman. And when Naaman saw him running after him, he got down from the chariot to meet him. This is interesting because, again, this guy is on fire for God. He's no longer that prideful dude. He gets down. Here's a servant, okay? Yet he gets down from his chariot to meet him. You got to know the culture back then. Guys who rode in chariots didn't get down. They didn't get down. They didn't go and meet anyone. That's a changed man. That is a changed, humble man. No longer proud or arrogant. So there's what I'm trying to say, guys, is there's now evidence of this man's faith. Evidence that backed up his words says there is no God other than the God of Israel. And so he says, "Is all well?" And that word is shalom. It's shalom. It means peace. Is everything well? Are you at peace? Is all good? And verse 22, and Gehazi said, "All is well." Now, guys, many times we could say, I say here greed, but we could just put sin. Many times, the greedy is blinded by the cloth of covetousness. Many times this takes place. Here, his heart, like his motives, were not right. Is all well? No, it wasn't well. It wasn't well. All wasn't well. Gehazi is pursuing something that's only going to burn him. He's pursuing coals and he's going to take it into his breast and it's going to only burn him in the end. Now notice there's no conviction in the pursuit. No conviction. No contemplation. No thought of, what am I doing? He's just going after it to satisfy his greedy heart. "Is all well?" he says. You know, Wiersbe says, "When a man's heart is full of greed and his lips are full of lies, he is far from enjoying shalom." He is far from enjoying shalom. And here we see this take place in verse 22. Notice, "My master," speaking of Elisha, "has sent me, saying, 'Indeed, just now two young men of the sons of the prophets have come to me from the mountains of Ephraim. Please give them a talent of silver and two changes of garments.'" Not only did Gehazi use God's name in vain, I want you to see something here. He's using God's work in vain to cover his greediness. Now he's bringing God more into it. Now he's bringing in the ministry of his overseer, of the prophet, of the man he is supposed to be serving.
And now he's bringing up and lying in this whole scene. And, you know, my master, he's a servant. He has a school of ministry. He's ministering to these prophets. You know, these guys are poor. They don't have much money. And these two, and he starts lying about two of these young men who have come.

0: giving to the ministry, and, you know, he's poor mouthing God, and God can't provide. So if you can just give a couple of a talent of silver and two changes of garments, well, I think things would be better then. As if God has failed. As if God has failed to provide. And now they need Naaman's help to bail him out. You know, when he said it's all well, he had an opportunity at that point to repent. He had an opportunity to really think about it. Is all well? But he didn't take that opportunity. He had the way out. How God gives us a way out. How God opens a door to get out of that situation. And all wasn't well when he continued to play upon it. Greed has blinded him. This here is a lie for selfish gain. He's lying for selfish gain. I can't understand people who lie. And they got to keep the lie going, right? Keep the lie going. Keep the lie going. And they become very good at it. And very convincing. People who lie. And you're just wondering, what in the world is wrong? And you know they're lying. And they're still lying. Well, this is a lie for selfish gain. Turn over to Acts. Go right. Take your Bibles over to Acts chapter 5. Very, very familiar place in the Bible, Acts chapter 5. Speaking of a lie for selfish gain, you're familiar with Ananias and Sapphira's hypocrisy. A lie for selfish gain. Really, it starts in chapter 4, verse 37, where it says that people, well, it's in chapter 4, you know that the church had just been coming together. People were selling things. They were selling their land. They were bringing the money that they sold their land for, verse 37, having land, sold it and brought the money and laid it at the apostles' feet. Gave it as an offering. Gave it as an offering unto the Lord. You guys handle it. You guys, we trust you. You know, the apostles were like the elders of that time. So they just laid it at their feet and said, here, we sold our land. We know unity, man, right? But a certain man named Ananias, chapter 5, verse 1, with Sapphira, his wife, sold a possession. So everybody's selling. Everybody's in selling their possessions, selling their land. And he kept back part of the proceeds. His wife also being aware of it and brought a certain part and laid it at the apostles' feet. You see the hypocrisy here. Everyone is laying their funds at the apostles' feet. So these guys decide, well, we're gonna sell this land. But man, look at this money we got for it. We'll keep half and we'll just go lay the other half or whatever amount it was at the apostles' feet. Now you read that. What's wrong with that? What's wrong? And Peter's going to say that. Yeah, that's what your money. But what's wrong with it is you're a hypocrite. And Peter says, you lied. Now notice this, verse 3. But Peter said, Ananias, why has Satan filled your heart? To lie to the Holy Spirit and keep back part of the price of the land for yourself. Oh, you came in here very humbly and pompously and along with everybody else. And you just lay in your, oh, you know, and everybody's saying, wow, look at that. But he says, no, you lied to the Holy Spirit. You kept back part of the price of the land for yourself. And there it is. While it remained, was it not your own? Why don't you just keep it? Or why don't you just share? You know, that you're going to give this amount or whatever the case may be. He says, and after it was sold, was it not in your own control? Why have you conceived this thing in your heart? You have not lied to men, but to who? But to God. And what was the lie for? It was for selfish gain. He says, you have not lied to man. You have lied to God. And then, you know, the whole story, his wife goes into it and she agrees and they both end up, you know, taking their last breath right there at the altar, man. What a place, what a way to go, huh? But the same thing here as we look at Gehazi here, it was all for selfish gain. We'll come up with a story. Justified it by mind, justified it in my heart. There's nothing wrong with that. Man doesn't need all those good goods. And so here we see that he now takes, it's the moment back at 2 Kings 5:23. So Naaman, this guy's on fire for the Lord. You know, you've been, remember, some of you maybe just been born again, you're just so excited and you're on fire. And really, that fire should continue on. And so he said, well, please take 2 talents.
1: Thanks for tuning in to today's edition of Straight Up. Pastor Mark Ramirez is the senior pastor here at Calvary Chapel Fredericksburg in Fredericksburg, Virginia. We've been studying the book of 2 Kings, where we see several kings of Israel constantly rejecting God's covenant with Abraham. Even though they could see throughout their nation's history that rejecting God resulted in his protection being lifted from the land, these kings still chose to pursue their own desires over God's commandments. And here we are, thousands of years later, making the same mistakes that these kings made. We forget that God has protected us and provided for our every need, and so we think that we don't need him. Pastor Mark wants us to come away from this study recognizing that everything we have comes from God, and we need to rely on him to provide us with our daily bread. 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
1: Are you suffering through a crisis right now? Well, we don't mean to make light of it, but Pastor Ed says God is up to something great.
2: There aren't a lot of these super heavy-duty crises in our lives, but there are some. Marriages do dissolve. They do go through great strain. Money does run out. Jobs do end. Adultery does happen. Jail does come. Addiction grabs hold. Houses burn down. People we love die. These things do happen in our lives, but God is using them. We may not even see how God's using them until years later or even into eternity. But God is saying, I want you, and I want all of you, and I want more of you. And God is going to use the crisis in your life to draw you to Himself. This is-

0: for me. Maybe you can look back on your life and an experience you went through that was really difficult. At the time, you couldn't see beyond the pain, but now you see much clearer and notice that God accomplished something great through it all. That's a common experience for the believer, and today on Abounding Grace, we'll see the crisis is God's tool to accomplish something great. He'll receive more of you, and you'll receive more of Him. Here's Pastor Ed Taylor to illustrate that through the life of Hannah from 1 Samuel chapter 2.
1: Friends, I want you to know that God uses crisis in your life. I want you to know that He's asking for a deeper depth of faith and relationship with you. I know that you don't like it. And you know God doesn't judge you or condemn you for that. And I know you'd rather not experience it. And God doesn't judge or condemn you for that. But I would ask you to pray to embrace it, because you don't know the end, but God does. And God's end is good. And so therefore, we can see these times of crisis. You can look back on your own life, I'm sure, and say, you know what, I went through something a couple years ago. Man, it was hard back then, but I can see now what God was doing. My life is stronger now. I'm different. I'm not the same person. I mean, I really loved God back then, but I'm different. It's just changed me. God has done something different. I had heard with my ear, but now I've experienced with my life. That's different. I know by experience. I just don't know by testimony. I know by experience the faithfulness of God, the work of God in my life. There aren't a lot of these super heavy-duty crises in our lives, but there are some. Marriages do dissolve. They do go through great strain. Money does run out. Jobs do end. Adultery does happen. Jail does come. Addiction grabs hold. Houses burn down. People we love die. These things do happen in our lives, but God is using them. We may not even see how God's using them until years later or even into eternity. But God is saying, I want you, and I want all of you, and I want more of you. And God is going to use the crisis in your life to draw you to Himself. Not only will He receive more of you, but you will then receive more of Him in intimate relationship. There are two things that help relationships grow. You see, you're not involved. If you've been born again, you are not involved in religion. You might refer to it as religion, and you can use that as a generic term. You go, you know, that my religion, I'm Christianity. There might be a question on an application or something. What's your religion, Christianity? But you'd be fine if you just crossed out of religion and put relationship with Jesus. And relationships grow only with two ingredients. These are the two ingredients that help relationships grow: time and testing. Think about some of the deep, close relationships you have. I would think that in those close relationships, they've happened over time, and you guys have been through the fire together a few times, maybe even against one another. I think of marriages that have gone through great crisis, how strong they are now. Because God has done a work. Like, you look back, you go, whoa, I was just telling Marie, just, you know, probably a year and a half ago, we were just saying, you know, man, I just looked at her and I go, man, babe, we have really been through a lot together. We're a lot closer than we were when we were just teenagers in high school. We were just so much. God's just done a work in our marriage, and it almost dissolved, man. It almost disappeared, man. It was almost done. You and I would have never met if it wasn't for the Lord. And so even in my life with Jesus, I'm closer to Him because of time and testing, where He's allowed tests in my life. Do you like tests? I hate tests. Although God's made me where I was always pretty good just to study. I was one of those guys, I could study the night before and ace the test. I know you don't like me, but that's the way it is. But tests, you know, you get people, there's even conditions where people get, they're very, very smart, but they get nervous at tests and they flunk the test. I mean, they're super smart. They know all this stuff, but there's this test anxiety. I would just say as you experience test anxiety, perhaps, with your relationship with Jesus, I want you to know there's an answer to that. The Bible says that we're to be anxious for nothing, but in all things, by prayer and supplication, make our requests be made known to God. And God, He will give us comfort and peace. Through making our requests be made known to God, the peace of God that surpasses all understanding will guard our hearts. That's the place of emotion, and our minds, the place of action. We'll have a guard and protection through the trial as God is developing in us a deeper devotion. The time of waiting for Hannah It's brought her not just for a desire for a child. That was the desire. That's a good desire. But through the time and testing, that desire for a child turned into a desire for a child that will devote himself to the things of God. I want a child, God, but I want a child more for you than I do for myself. And there was great brokenness. That's where Hannah is. Barren, taunted, misunderstood, mishandled, lonely, forgotten, anguished, desperate, in crisis. God is getting more of her. Isn't it true? Something pops into our lives, a crisis, so quickly we cry out, not fair, not fair. But friends, listen, whatever God says is fair. And whatever God does is fair. You see, God sent his only son, Jesus Christ, to die for you. He's covered the injustice and the unfairness. He gave the just for the unjust. Our God, he gave the innocent for the guilty. You know, we think often that when God's working our lives, we get the picture of God working with a clean, sterile instrument. Because that's how it works in the, if you're going in for surgery, it's going to be absolutely clean and sterile. Everything's going to be in order. Everybody's going to be all protected. And I mean, that, and we take that and go, well, if God's going to do surgery on me, and we use the phrase, right? Well, God's going to do spiritual surgery. We almost begin to associate, well, then it's going to be something clean, nice, even cut. It's very precision of the surgeon. And yet the Bible shows us that God will use everything to do a spiritual work in our lives. The Bible tells me that God will use Amalekites and Babylonians to do his work. The Bible tells me he'll use wind and storms. I mean, today, God allowed a storm to come in to get you to move somewhere. There's big, and did all your phones freak out today? Do you have that on there? I'm like, can't even turn it off. And I was here today. It happened here yesterday. I wasn't here today. I was in my home office yesterday, but today I was here. And so I'm walking down the hallways. What am I supposed to do? Where are we supposed to go? Where is it? I know where we're supposed to go. We're supposed to go downstairs, but are we supposed to go? What are we doing? What are we going to do with the kids and the school? And just the storm moved us. It got us asking questions. It got us going, what are we going to do? Protect the kids. What are we going to do to make sure they're all safe? All the teachers, everyone's all in order. Everyone's going to the place where they need to be. And what was it? The threat of a storm, the wind. It was dark. I mean, it was really heavy duty stuff today. I was getting texts. I got a text from our friend in Hawaii, Ben and Jen. Hawaii, are you guys all right? Are you still there? And I said, and I texted them back, I don't know, I don't have my phone. It went off in the air. No, I'm just kidding, you know. It's like, we're cool, we're all right. But they see stuff on the news. They're like, are you guys are still there? The storm moved my friend Ben, who is part of the fellowship here many years, good brother, moved Ben. He's all the way in Hawaii, safe and sound, probably hanging out on the beach, enjoying it. He's getting his, you know, whoa, so, you know, hey, there's something going on in Colorado, and what's going on? And it moved him. See, God, he uses all kinds of things to move us. Sudden and unexpected. Quick and unwanted, deep and hurtful. And we're learning, aren't we? And we will learn that God is on the throne. And when he isn't allowed to rule, God will overrule. And he is the Lord of hosts. And his purposes and will for us will be accomplished. And that is where Hannah is. And it could be where you're at as well. And you're not alone. And while you don't know the end, God does. You could be turning through the dial right now on the radio and stumbled across a radio station with talk, and you were a little bit tired of music, and so you heard some talk, and you didn't know it was talk about the Bible, but you're just tired of music, and you wanted some talk, and here you are now focused in on this very time of talk because God is using this voice to speak to you comfort. And to speak to you hope. Oh, it's not just in the room here today, and it's not even in just in this moment, because the Bible says that God's word will go out and it will not return void. It will accomplish the purposes for which it is sent. And whether it be Hannah or Daniel or Abraham or Moses or Paul or Peter or Mary or you or me, I know we don't know the end, but God does. And so let's get just a little bit more from Hannah's story here in verse 19. Then they rose early in the morning and worshiped before the Lord and returned and came to their house at Ramah. And Elkanah knew Hannah, his wife, and the Lord remembered her. Don't think of this. This is the Bible written in human language. Why? Because the Bible's addressed to humans. That's all we have. That's all we can relate to. Don't see this as God forgetting. This is, don't you feel in times of crisis sometimes that you've forgotten? It's just speaking to a deep feeling. Hannah felt like her womb was forgotten. And so God has remembered her. It's language to say, you know what? God is there. He shows up. Hannah, you've not been forgotten. You've not been abandoned. You've not been left on your own. And because of the sexual relations with her husband, it came to pass in the process of time that Hannah conceived and bore a son and called his name Samuel. Because saying, because I've asked for him from the Lord. That's a glorious verse. God answered her prayer. God gave her the desire of her heart. She got a baby. She received the answer from the Lord. And the man Elkanah, verse 21, and all of his house went up to offer to the Lord the yearly sacrifice and his vow. But Hannah did not go up, for she said to her husband, not until the child is weaned, then I'll take him. Just give me some time. Just give me some time. Give me a little bit of time. That the time of weaning, just give me some time. I'm going to stay back that he may be appear for the before the Lord and remain there forever. The very gift that God had given to her, she's going to give right back to him. But just give me some time. Give me some time with this baby. I want to enjoy him. And so Elkanah, her husband, said to her, do what seems best to you. He's learned his lesson. He's got a little bit more sensitivity. He didn't say, hey, don't you want to spend some time with me? No, you want to spend some time with that gift of God. Do whatever you seems best. Only let the Lord establish his word. And then the woman stayed and nursed her son until she had weaned him. It's always such a glorious time, friends, when the assurance of God's word comes to our hearts. We just have that assurance. God's answer is Samuel. The Bible says in Psalm 119, verse 38, it says, establish your word to your servant who's devoted to fearing you. See, God, you're sovereign. You love me. You care. You hear. You answer. What a peace. And it was in this peace that God gave Hannah a son, Samuel. His name means heard of God or appointed or asked of God. And in naming her baby, Hannah remembered. See, God remembered her, but Hannah remembered God. And in naming her son, he remembered that the delivery was an answer to prayer directly from God, and God received the glory for his faithfulness. And as Elkanah went to worship, she stayed back with the vow of God on her mind. Wouldn't you think, and we're not recorded for Hannah, but wouldn't you think there'd be a temptation to forget the vow? You know, I did say dedicate, but I didn't really mean, like, I meant to dedicate on the stage, God. That's what I meant. I didn't mean, you know, I know in anguish of heart, and that's it. You know, I want you to know something, friends. It's in the time of crisis is not your greatest danger, and not your great, it's not the time of crisis in your life that you're in your greatest danger. It is a place of vulnerability, but it's not your greatest danger. You're not most vulnerable when you're in a time of crisis. Your most vulnerable time is when things are going well. And when things are going wonderful, and when the marriage is doing well, and when there's money in the bank, and when there seems to be the blessing of God, that's when we begin to let our guards down, and we begin to sit back, and we're not desperate, and we're not crying out, and we don't care to grow in our relationship because, hey, after all, everything's going well. That, my friend, is a great place of vulnerability. And so even if you're in a place where God has answered your prayer, where he has given you the desires of your heart, give him the glory. Name that. Build an altar there symbolically. Make it a place of worship. That's why the Bible says to be thankful. Every time you're thankful, you are building an altar, if you will, where that's a place of worship. That's a place of faithfulness. Be careful. And of course, in Hannah, that's not recorded for her. She had the vow in her mind, verse 24. When she had weaned him, she took him up with her with three bulls, one ephah of flour, a skin of wine, and brought him to the house of the Lord in Shiloh, and the child was young. Some suggest that Samuel's about 3 years old here. She's dropping off her three-year-old at the church to work with Pastor Ed forever and saying goodbye to him. That's what she's doing. She's just driving up and said, here's my boy. I believe God. I made a vow to God, and you're the man. I mean, that has never happened, but can you imagine? Here you go, Ed. Well, thanks. We'll put up a cot in here for him, and he can be the caretaker. He's three. Bring him back out of diapers, would you? No. I mean, this is amazing, this woman. What great faith. Where did it come from? Great crisis. They slaughtered the bull. Verse 25, brought the child to Eli, and she said, "Oh, my Lord, as your soul lives, my Lord, I am the woman who stood by you here praying to the Lord. For this child I prayed, and the Lord has granted me my petition, which I asked of him. Therefore also I have lent him to the Lord. As long as he lives, he shall be lent to the Lord." And so they worship the Lord there. Although Eli had failed her in the past, she looks past his failures to fulfill her vow. God was able to give her a vision beyond the weakness of man to continue to serve him and fulfill her vow. She inspires me, this woman, Hannah. While I can't relate with her barrenness, I certainly desire to relate with her faith and her desire to please God. It's an interesting phrase there that she uses about lending her child to the Lord. In that phrase, we recognize both children belonging to God and we as parents having a responsibility to raise them. But they're really his. They belong to him. Are you having trouble with children? With grandchildren? Backsliding? Not walking with him anymore? I want you to come to Hannah and ask God for the kind of faith with Hannah where you just commit them to him. You commit them to him and you trust that God will do what is right and proper with your child's life, with the grandchild's life, with even your other family members. You say, "God, here they are." And for some of you, because you've grown up in the church, you did dedicate them on the church stage or an altar somewhere. You could even pull out the old VHS tape or the picture that they drew for you back then, because there was no videotape. I just drew a picture for you. Here you go. And you can look at that, and by faith, you go, "You know, Lord, we dedicated this child when they were a baby, and they're still dedicated today, and we claim by faith their walk with you, God. They belong to you. They're your kids. Bring them back, Lord." Could be your daily prayer. And so what'd she say? She says, "As long as Samuel lives." This wasn't temporary. He's yours. He's yours, Lord. What a testimony. She's looking him in the eye in humility. This is great humility. She's looking at the leader, a spiritual leader, who hurt her, misunderstood her. She says, "I'm the lady you thought was drunk. I'm the lady you misunderstood. I'm the lady you totally missed it with. And yet, here's God's answer. You know what I was praying for? You know how you misunderstood? Yeah, again." Because it looks like he changed a little bit, Eli did, when he tells her, go in peace and grant, and you know, and she does. It just, her heart's changed back in verse 18. She's no longer sad. It seems like Eli changed a little bit of his perspective, allowed the Holy Spirit, you know, to speak, and he changed a little bit. And so she comes back and she says, "Look, here's the answer to my prayer. You were wrong, but God's still sovereign. And here's the baby." And it's just sweet in my heart to read this. For those of you that have been misunderstood, and those of you who have been forgotten, those of you who have been lonely, those of you who have been taunted, those of you who have been desperate, your testimony's coming. Your testimony's coming. Those of you that have been hurt by a pastor or a leader, I just want you to know it's not between you and the pastor and leader, it's between you and God. God will deal with the pastor, and God will deal with the leader, and God will deal with you. It's not between you and the pastor. If you're walking around with all this hurt and all this pain that comes between you and a pastor, it's not about you and the pastor. It's not about you and the Sunday school teacher. It's about you and the Lord. And God will deal with the leader. However he wants to deal with the leader. Because the leader is accountable to him. But for you, you just keep praying because your testimony's coming. Can you imagine? We're reading this in black and white. We're like, I don't have enough emotion to share with you the depth of the faithfulness of God in this chapter. And if God was faithful to Hannah, we worship the same God who is faithful to give us Jesus Christ so that we serve him now, not by the old covenant written in stone, not by the law, but we get the relationship with God now. We have the bonus and advantage of the new covenant. The new covenant that says, "I will receive you not because of what you have done, but because what I have done. I'll forgive you of your sins, not because you deserve it or you earn it, but because I love you. And my son Jesus has died for you and rose again." We have the new covenant. How much more now would God want to draw out from us deeper relationship and a deeper faith in our lives in these last days?
0: Well, thanks for studying the Word with us here at Abounding Grace with Pastor Ed Tanner. Are you interested in hearing the study from 1 Samuel again? If so, drop by AboundingGraceRadio.com or OnePlace.com. And another way to listen to Pastor Ed's teachings is through the Calvary Church app. Pastor Ed, you pointed out today that God uses the crisis in our lives. But does that mean He's always the one that causes the crisis?
2: Oh, no, Larry, absolutely not. God does not always cause the crisis. Do you know the origin of most of our crisis is our own sin, our own failures, our own mistakes? And then I think the second cause, and I mean, it can go back and forth, one or two. I'm not necessarily stuck on the order. But the second reason is other people's sin. But the overarching reason for the pain in our lives is sin. And we think sometimes because we've done it or someone else has done it, we feel like the victim of circumstance, or you know how the world is. Just be a victim. Just take on victim identity and be the one that's always woe is me and pity party. And no, God is at work. You're not a victim. That's not your identity. You're a daughter, a son of the King. You're the one living under the umbrella of Romans chapter 8, verse 28, that we know that God is working all things together for the good. You're living on the footsteps of Joseph when he looks at his brothers and he says in Genesis 50, 20, he says, "You guys meant this for evil, but God meant it for good to bring it about as it is this day." We're the ones dealing with all that's been lost, the years like in Joel chapter 2, all the years that have been wasted. But we have to keep reading because God promises that He will restore to us the years that the locust has eaten. And so crisis is hard, and I'm sorry that you're going through it. I got a few in my own life right now that I just wish weren't happening, truly. I don't want them. I don't like them. But they are drawing me closer to the Lord, and they are making me a better brother in the Lord, a better pastor, a better believer. And I know the Lord's doing the same in you. And don't run away from Him. Abide. Abide in Christ and He'll in you. Abide in His Word and His Word will be in you. The Spirit of God will reveal to you His great love for you. And I'm sorry you're in crisis, but the Lord is using it. And you can keep moving forward, becoming that woman, that man that God wants you to be.
0: Thanks again, Pastor Ed. 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

Hey, this is Pastor Dave with Agents for Christ, and you're listening to Evangelism Minute. In his book, Not a Fan, Kyle Idleman makes a really good point about the most popular verse in the Bible. That verse is John 3:16. We see it all over the place, especially at sporting events. But we never see a verse like Luke 9:23 painted on a sign and held up at a football game. This verse says that he was saying to them all, "If anyone wishes to come after me, he must deny himself, take up his cross daily, and follow me." Now, this is a hard truth, but it goes hand in hand with John 3:16. If we believe, we will have eternal life, and if we have it, we will give up everything to follow him. This should be something that is communicated to those we share with. Jesus calls you to believe in who he is and show the world by picking up your cross and following him. For more information, go to GotTracks.com, and remember, be bold, share your faith.

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1: You're listening to Straight from the Heart, the Bible teaching radio ministry of Calvary Chapel, Philadelphia. Our teacher here on Straight from the Heart is Senior Pastor Joe Foch. We're currently in the New Testament, going verse by verse through the book of Colossians. On today's broadcast, we'll continue our study, beginning in chapter 2. Before we finish, I'll give you some additional information so you can contact us with any questions or comments. But first, open your Bible to Colossians chapter 2, and let's join Pastor Joe as he continues.
2: We've come as far as verse 6, where it says, "As ye have therefore received Christ Jesus the Lord, so walk ye in him, rooted and built up in him, and established in the faith, as ye have been taught, abounding therein with thanksgiving. As you have therefore received Christ Jesus the Lord, so walk ye in him." Paul had established Christ as divine, eternal, creator, sustainer, redeemer, the head of the church. Again, addressing these truths in a city that was reflective of the Roman world, with many different religious ideas and philosophies swirling around, and even some of those filled with half-truths and less than half-truths, and are Arianism and Gnosticism and things that philosophies that took the name of Christ but mingled it in with lies. And Paul now is challenging these Colossians and us: as you have therefore received Christ Jesus the Lord, so walk ye in him. Now, as you have therefore received Christ Jesus, you know, we were saved by Christ. We should walk in Christ. We were saved, he's the living word, not by corruptible seed, but incorruptible, which is the word of God. Peter tells us, so as you have received the word of God, so walk in the word of God. We were born again, not of the will of man, but of the Spirit, born of the Spirit. As you have therefore received the Spirit and the new birth, then walk in the Spirit. Having begun in the flesh, Paul was there, you're going to having begun in the Spirit, you're going to be made perfect in the flesh. So there's this challenge here: as you have received Christ, so walk in him. Well, you can't walk in Christ without walking in the Word, because the Word is part of what God used in the process of your redemption, your salvation. And you can't walk in Christ without walking in the Word. You can't walk in Christ without walking in the Spirit. You can't divide those out so that one is effective and applicable and the others are not. As you have received Christ Jesus, and I think it's very important that it says the Lord. Not just fire insurance, the Lord. Because he established the fact that he's divine, he's eternal, he's creator, he's redeemer, he's head of the church. And certainly if he's all of that, then when you got saved, yes, you were saved by grace. It was unmerited favor. There isn't anything you could do to earn it or deserve it. It was, you are unworthy. Well, let's just get over that and forget it once and for all. That's the wonderful thing. That's why the gospel is called the good news, because you're unworthy and you're going to heaven anyway by faith if you trusted Christ to wash you and cleanse you and to be your Lord. But as you have received Christ Jesus the Lord, if you're walking in the Word and you're walking in the Spirit and you're walking in Christ, he's not just Savior, not just fire insurance, but he's the Lord of your life too. He's preeminent in your life. As you have received Christ Jesus the Lord, so then continue in Christ Jesus. And a particular warning for those that would be drawn away by other teachings. But Paul is going to use four participles now in the seventh verse to describe that process, that ongoing process. And he does it this way. He says, rooted, the first participle. So we know there's a part of our experience in Christ where we have been now rooted in Christ. We draw our nourishment from Christ, from his spirit, from his word. Like a tree planted by rivers of water, it says in Psalm 1. So there's a very natural, supernatural part of this. But then he moves on from rooted to built up. We're built on the foundation of Christ and the apostles and the prophet. There's a part of it there where, yes, we're saved, we're rooted in Christ. There is a continual divine flow to our lives. Then there is a process in Christ that happens through his word, through the body of Christ, through the leadership Christ raises up, where we continue to grow and to be built in Christ. That build up in him. Then he uses a third participle that is established. You see it there in the faith, and that means to be strengthened. So if we're rooted in Christ, we're drawing our sustenance and our life from Christ. If we're being built up in Christ, certainly then we must be being strengthened in the faith. And as you have been taught, abounding. That's the fourth participle, therein with thanksgiving. I mean, why shouldn't our lives be lives that are filled with thanksgiving? We've been saved, been cleansed, all unmerited, brought into the family of God with a simplicity so profound that the world philosophers and thinkers can't accept it, yet with a simplicity so profound and powerful that a child can embrace the faith and be born again and receive the things of the kingdom. You and I rooted in that, being built up in that, being strengthened in that, abounding in thanksgiving. Great exhortation. I'm not always abounding in thanksgiving. Hopefully I'm rooted in Christ and being built up in Christ and I'm being strengthened and I'm thankful 83.4% of the time. Abounding in thanksgiving, it says. Now, verse 8 says this, if you look there, beware lest any man spoil you. Next warning is going to be in verse 16, if you look there, let no man therefore judge you. And then in verse 18, let no man beguile you. So now, because of all of those things in place, Paul gives this warning, beware. And the tenses are constantly be on the lookout, constantly beware, lest any man, any human influence spoil you. That is a word for conquering another army and carrying away the spoil, carrying away the booty, carrying away the spoils of war. Constantly be on your guard, beware, lest any man carry away from you the prize that you have in Christ, the riches, and any man spoil you. Now look, through philosophy, if you're not, you're not grounded in Christ, rooted in him, being built up in him, grounded in him, you go to a secular university, no doubt very many important things to learn there, things that may be attached to your future. But if you don't understand the philosophy that you're going to encounter, the world thinking that you're going to encounter there, the world view that you're going to encounter there, and if you're not careful, there's going to be something there that tries to move you from the simplicity and the foundation that you have in Christ. The world will try to do that every day under many different guises, many different. The idea is, if in the philosophies and the things you're not hearing in the worldview, if Christ is not preeminent in those things, then those are the things that we're being warned about. Beware lest any man spoil you, steal the riches through some battle in your mind, through philosophy, through vain deceit, after the tradition of men, religious practices, that would complicate, that would, you know, there are denominations who say to us today, you know, as Protestants, and I guess we're Protestants in that sense, we're Trinitarians, we're Orthodox in what we believe, but we do believe this, sola scriptura, that the scripture is the sole foundation for what we believe and what we practice. If we see Jesus talk about it in the Gospels, if we see it practiced in the book of Acts, if we see it elaborated upon in the epistles, now we have church faith and practice. We see foot washing, not really in the book of Acts, not elaborated on, so it isn't a mandatory part of, and if you've ever been to one, it's embarrassing anyway, especially if they surprise it on you and you didn't have a chance to change your socks. Baptism in the Gospels, in the book of Acts, elaborated on the epistles, part of church life and practice. Sola scriptura. I should be able to say to you what Paul says to the church in Acts 17:11. There he says to the Bereans that the Bereans were more noble because they didn't believe Paul, but they searched the scripture to see if what he was saying is true. Everyone in this room, you have access to the scripture. There are people around this planet that are dying, shedding their blood trying to get a copy of this book. We have one everywhere, in our glove compartment, on our dashboard, in the bathroom, on the coffee table, in the lost and found. We have tremendous access to the Word of God, and I should be able to say to you, don't believe anything you hear me say here, Sunday, Wednesday. You have the prerogative and the right, and it's incumbent upon you to go search the scripture to see if those things that we're talking about are true. Central things, orthodox things, very important. There are churches that say the authority is scripture and church tradition. And there is there the tradition of men. We're warned about it. Taking you away from sola scriptura, the word of God that's eternal, when heaven and earth and the tradition of men pass away and are no more. Now, you have to understand, many of those traditions, wonderful things. Things to bring truths to remembrance. Things that don't necessarily contradict the scripture. But there are traditions in the church and in other religious practices that contradict the scripture. Those are the tradition of men. They can't be inspired of God, of the one true living God, of Christ, of the Holy Spirit who wrote the scripture, if they contradict the scripture. God's not schizophrenic. He doesn't write something down and tell us his word is eternal and then contradict himself 200 years, 300 years later. So we're warned here. We have this tremendous freedom in Christ. We have riches. We have things unimaginable that we receive by faith, that he loves us and he's cleansed us and he's called us his sons and daughters, and that, yeah, maybe we're a carpenter or you sit in front of a computer all day or we're driving a truck, but the truth is we're sons and daughters of the King. If people knew who we were, they wouldn't cut us out in traffic. And we have tremendous riches, and our life is hid in Christ with God. We haven't even seen the beginning of it yet. And then that way we can live in this world with hope. If a loved one goes on before us, if some tragedy happens, we have something that's an anchor to our soul because of the truth of the things of Scripture. And they are riches that are unimaginable. And don't let philosophy and vain deceit or the traditions of men take those things away from you. They've been bought in the blood of Christ. The eternal God, the creator, the sustainer, the redeemer who shed his blood to make those things available to mortals.

Godhead bodily in Christ dwelleth all of the fullness of the Godhead bodily. All of the fullness of the Godhead bodily. All that God is and was, all of his power, all of his majesty, all of it dwelt in Christ. And there's a great mystery there, no doubt. And it will be revealed. But the idea is that you don't have to go search for the deep things of God and sit somewhere with a blanket over your head or meditate on your navel or crawl on your knees to a crucifix. All of the fullness of the Godhead dwelled in Christ. In him, all of that fullness. So you get home alone tonight and you sit there and simply say, Lord Jesus, here I am. Search me. Shine the light of your Spirit and your word upon my heart. Deal with me. You need not go any further. There is no greater authority. There is no greater power. He said, all authority in heaven and earth is given unto me. You are as far as you can go in approaching grace and truth and authority and power and adoption and love and mercy in Christ. In him dwelleth all the fullness of the Godhead bodily. And you, plural, now that's not you individually, that's us, you are complete in him, which is the head of all principality and power, because there was angel worship going on in Colossia, talking about intermediate spiritual powers and so forth. He says, no, he is the head of all principality and power, in whom also you are circumcised with the circumcision made without hands, in putting off of the body of sins of the flesh by the circumcision of Christ. You know, there is a spiritual circumcision. What took place in old in Israel in circumcision was something looking forward to a greater truth. There is a spiritual circumcision. In physical circumcision, there is a small piece of flesh cut away. In Christ, by the new birth, there is a breaking of the power of sin in our lives so that it no longer need be dominant. Oh, it's there. We don't let it reign. But the power of it is broken. And a spiritual cutting away of the sinful nature has taken place and the breaking of its power in our lives through Christ. And he's going to say that there is a spiritual baptism buried with him in baptism, wherein you also are risen with him through the faith of the operation of God who hath raised him from the dead. So buried with him in baptism. Yeah, the baptism in water is a symbol of a greater truth, that we have entered into the death and into the resurrection of Christ, that we are partakers in that. Just as physical circumcision is a symbol of a greater truth, physical baptism, standing in front of people, you know, there weren't altar calls until probably the 16th century. In the early church, your public stand was when you went and publicly you were baptized and gave public testimony to your faith that you were entering into the death and resurrection of Christ. That was symbolic of a greater spiritual truth that had taken place in your life. And Paul says that here. And you, being dead in your sins and the uncircumcision of your flesh, that was our condition, hath he made alive, that's quickened, he didn't make you faster, he made you alive. He hath quickened together with him, having forgiven you, you can circle this word, I like it, all trespasses, having forgiven you all trespasses, blotting out the handwriting of ordinances that was against us. That word blotting out is obliterating. I like that. Taking out of existence the handwriting of ordinances that was against us, which was contrary to us, and took it out of the way, nailing it to his cross and spoiling principalities and powers. Interesting now. You remember in Acts chapter 15, as the new church is trying to deliberate exactly what is required of the Gentiles,
Peter says, why put ye a yoke of bondage again upon them, which was too heavy for us or our fathers to bear? Why would we bring them under the law? We were unable to bear that. And after praying and deliberating there, they decide, if you keep yourself from

From fornication, from things strangled, from idols, from blood. You remember the poor. You're off to a good start. You're off to a good start. Because the law was something that was a schoolmaster to make us recognize our need for forgiveness, never something to provide righteousness. And it says that Christ took the ordinances and obliterated them, nailing them to his cross. You know the old story of Martin Luther in a study, translating the Greek New Testament into German to make it available to the common people. And the tradition goes, if you go there to a study in Germany, there's a big stain on the wall. And the story goes that as he was there, Satan appeared to him and began to accuse him. And he said, "I'm not surprised to see you." He said, "Wait till I," and he took a quill and a piece of paper, and he started to write down all the accusations, selfishness, anger, lust, greed, and Satan was accusing. And he said, "What else? What else?" And he kept writing. And finally, you know, after a long list, he said, "Is that all?" And the tradition says that Satan said, "Yes." And then Luther wrote real big across the bottom, "Washed in the blood of the Lamb," and took the bottle of ink and threw it at the devil where it splattered on the wall. Well, that's what Christ did. He obliterated the law, the ordinances, the rules, the regulation, the standards, the idea that through performance we become righteous. And Paul's establishing something different. He's not a moralizer. He's not saying to the church, you have to do this and you have to do that and you can't do this and you can't do that. He's saying, by keeping those rules and regulations, you were never able to prove anything or to make yourself righteous because it wasn't happening in your heart. Oh yeah, you may have kept some religious rules that made your flesh feel good and give you a false confidence, but in your heart you were still sinful. And Paul's not here to try to moralize the church. He's saying those standards and rules and regulations never provided anything, and Christ destroyed them by his work on the cross. And he's saying now there is a new work within you through the power of the Spirit, and anything that you do should be born out of that. Yes, we want to see fruit in your life. We want to see the evidence of the new birth. We want to see you walking in victory, but not doing those things trying to be righteous, but doing those things because you are already victorious through the death and resurrection of Christ, and you have a new nature now that is drawn to a higher standard. And he's going to go on and develop that. So here he's saying, we have the victory through Christ. He took the ordinances, destroyed them, the things that were contrary to us, took them out of the way, nailing them to his cross. And now look what he says, and having spoiled principalities and powers, he made a show of them openly, triumphing over them in it, in his cross. So he says, don't you be spoiled. Don't you be spoiled. Don't you be like somebody who's defeated in some battle and has all of their riches carried off by a foreign army. Don't let that happen. Don't let philosophy and vain deceit and the tradition of man and the rudiments of the world take away the victory that you have in Christ, because he's done something in your heart. And isn't the physical circumcision, but it's a spiritual circumcision accomplished by Christ. Isn't a physical baptism, it is a reality that you've entered into the death and resurrection of Christ. And it is in him you have victory, because he has defeated the law and obliterated the ordinances were against you. And then he's taken principalities and powers, these spiritual forces behind the scenes, and he made a show of them, opening, spoiling them. Jesus is the one who had the victory, and he's the one who's carried off the possession of that army. He's the one who spoiled principalities and powers, and you stand in victory. So don't you be ones who are spoiled by worldly wisdom and deceit and philosophy, because it's a spiritual struggle. So he says, first of all, we have that victory in Christ, and Christ is the one who spoiled principalities and powers. Verse 16, he says, then, let no man therefore judge you. Okay? The tenses indicate stop letting any man judge you, because it seems that the Colossians were doing that. Stop letting people continually judge you in regards to meat. That's not just meat, it's what you eat, food, or in drink, or in respect to a holiday, holy day, or the new moon. The Jews had a lunar feast
Their feasts were attached to the full

0: or of Sabbath days, which are a shadow of things to come, but the body of Christ. So don't let any man judge you.
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1: Here's Pastor Damian Kyle with the one thing that can stop the Great Commission dead in its tracks.
2: A divine appointment Jesus would not have been able to keep if he had allowed himself to be influenced by the prejudice of the age. And the same thing is true of us as Christians. The degree to which such prejudice marks our lives is the degree to which we have been conformed to the world and the degree to which we will fail to fulfill the Great Commission.

0: There's a growing prejudice that's further dividing our already divided culture, and it threatens the advance of the gospel. But there's an answer for this, and we'll hear about it today here on According to the Scriptures with our teacher and pastor, Damian Kyle. Welcome to the program. Today we come back to Damian's series, Jesus in Racially Charged Samaria. Now, last time we began to look at how Jesus ministered in Samaria with his Jewish disciples, who hated these Samaritans, and vice versa. There's a critical lesson for all of us that we would do well to apply here in our own time and day. From John chapter 4, here's Pastor Damian.
1: They hated them for what they were racially. They were not pure Jews. And yet they were claiming racial equality. They hated them for what they were spiritually, for their idolatry, for their heresy. And they considered the Samaritans to be nothing more than this foreign kind of Johnny-come-lately, idolatrous, spiritual, physical half-breeds who now possess their land, the land that had been given to them by God, to the Jews by God. And as I mentioned last week, so great was the Jews' hatred of the Samaritans that when they would travel from the south to the north, or the north to the south, they would not pass through the land of Samaria because they didn't even want the dust of the Samaritans on their sandals. So they would make the long journey over to the Jordan River, cross over onto the east side of the Jordan River, and then walk down to the south or the north, and then cross over in non-Samaritan land. It essentially doubled the length of the journey and took it from being 3 days on foot to 6 days on foot, but they were willing to do it. So deeply ingrained was their animosity toward the Samaritans. Now, because the Jews hated the Samaritans, as is the case with all persecuted people, they hated the Jews just as passionately, until by the time of Jesus, all of this had been going on in Samaria for over 700 years. And actively, in terms of intense hostility, for 450 years. And as one generation after another of both Jews and Samaritans entrenched themselves more and more firmly in their national and racial and religious prejudice and their hatred of one another, until these two groups of people had no dealings with one another. And essentially they became two peoples who hated each other intensely, but who were now, by life circumstances, forced them to live with one another in the same land. And again, as I mentioned last week, all

0: all of this neatly encapsulated in the Samaritan woman's response to Jesus when he asked for a drink of water there in verse 9. How is it that you, being a Jew, ask a drink from me, a Samaritan woman? And she is genuinely floored. She is genuinely flabbergasted that Jesus would talk to her as a Samaritan, as a woman, and that he would request something of her, making himself vulnerable to her refusal and then indebted to her in some small way if she honored his request, and that he would even drink from her vessel at all. And again, all of this reflected in John's single sentence commentary and explanation for all of it in verse 9, for Jews have no dealings with Samaritans. That's the scene. That's Samaria. At the time of Jesus' life and in ministry, earthly ministry. And so what did Jesus do in light of all of these, were by then centuries old, deeply entrenched generational, racial, and national hatred and prejudice? He brushed them all aside, and he deliberately walked straight into Samaria. He deliberately walked right into the middle of all of that prejudicial mess. And he didn't walk in there alone. He brought his very Jewish, very nationalistic, very racially proud, very religiously proud, very sexist, and very prejudiced disciples with him, which was the whole point. It wasn't about Jesus, it was about them. And he brought them there as a teachable moment in order to show them how God views and viewed the Samaritan people. And then number two, to teach them about what it means to be an ambassador for Christ in a world that is absolutely full of this kind of thing. Long histories of racial and national and religious hatred and prejudice. And we know this to be the condition of the disciples, that they were completely infected by the prevailing prejudices of their time by virtue of the two questions that they wanted to ask but did not ask when they returned to Jesus from going to get food within the city. And they returned to Jesus and the woman at the well, and the questions that they wanted to ask are found there in verse 27. And to the woman they wanted to say, "What do you seek?" And they wanted to use that question just to shoo her away like a stray dog. That's how you treated Samaritans. And of Jesus, they wanted to ask him the question, "Why are you talking with her?" And they wanted to rebuke him. And the idea is, what in the world are you doing? You can't do this kind of thing. As a Jewish man, you cannot talk to a Samaritan. You can't have dealings with a Samaritan. And certainly, as a Jewish rabbi, you can't do that. And if you think you're going to get any kind of traction in Israel in terms of your message and who you are without honoring the restrictions and the prejudices of this age-old and ages-old hostility between the Jew and the Gentile, it's not going to work for you. And here they look at him and they're intent on to correct him. You've got to stop this if you have any hope of being considered spiritual by other Jews. And they're missing the point completely. They thought this was a teachable moment for Jesus and not for them, and that Jesus was the one that was in need of the instruction and the change and not them. And so they're intent upon conforming Jesus into their image in this environment rather than the other way around. I think that this shows us that racism can be something that is present even in the most spiritual of Christians, and that even the most spiritual of Christians, this is something that all of us have to stay alert to in our lives, that we can fall prey to it. We certainly think of the Old Testament prophet Jonah. He hated the Assyrians so much that he longed for their complete destruction. Lock, stock, and barrel. Men, women, children, I don't care what their age. Destroy them, God. He didn't want to destroy them with his own hand. He wanted God to destroy them. And he didn't want to take a message of repentance that would take them off of the bad boy list on God's eyes, because he knew that if they repented, God would be so gracious as to pull back the judgment that they were due because of their actions. The Assyrians at that time, they were monsters in the ancient world. God bless you if you're Assyrian today. We know you're not skinning people alive and chopping off their heads and piling them at the city gates anymore. You know, the Scottish and the Irish weren't far from that. So it's a messy history for all of us. I'm Scottish and Irish, if you don't know. And so he just wanted them dead. How the Assyrians had treated the Jews, it was unforgivable in his mind. And the only thing that they were due was destruction. But the lesson, the whole lesson of the book of Jonah, was to reveal that despite being a child of God and despite being a prophet of God, Jonah was completely out of touch with the heart of God in this issue. And even James and John, the sons of thunder, who are present in the midst of all that we're looking at here in John chapter 4, later on, even after this lesson has been taught to them, later on, they, as the sons of thunder, were going to ask Jesus for permission to call down fire from heaven in order to judge these very same Samaritans for slighting Jesus in the area of hospitality. And so here you have someone that, okay, Jesus has told me, the Bible has told me that I'm not to be prejudiced towards these people. And then so we at least have that going on in our noggins. We're trying to grow in that. And then what happens to the disciples as soon as that same group of people mistreat them one time, they move all the way back, lock, stock, and barrel, into their former prejudices. And it's a danger. It's a danger for a child of God, and it requires alertness on our part. Jesus responded to James and John when they wanted to, you know, fry the whole village for not giving them a room. He said, "You do not know what manner of spirit you are, for the Son of Man did not come to destroy men's lives, but to save them." And then they went on to another village, and again teaching us that this kind of ungodly prejudice is something that we will have to stay alert to in our own lives all the way until the day we enter into heaven, whether it has to do with race or some other ism that is a part of our background or our culture or the culture of the world in which we live. I want us to notice a few things that we learn about Jesus in this regard from this passage. And I want you to notice that Jesus refused to honor, or he refused to be conformed to, the prevailing fleshly prejudices of the day, and the realization that in order to be like Christ, in order to represent him in this world, we're to do the same. And again, the prevailing view, Samaria was a place to be avoided by Jews, and Samaritan people were to be completely avoided as well. In fact, not only to be avoided, but that there should be no dealings with them at all. But Jesus disregarded the prejudices of his day, and he set his focus on the work that God had called him to do in order to reach an entire world with the gospel and with the love and the truth of the gospel. And Jesus does this with the recognition, a biblical recognition, of how to view mankind in the way that God views mankind for all of our messiness. And that is that every human being has been created by God. And every human being originally created in the image of God. It makes us unique in all of creation. That every human being is a descendant of the same parents, the same Adam and Eve. That we all share the same origin, and that fundamentally we are all alike, that fundamentally we are all a part of one race, and it is the human race. Now, I know today in the current climate, it is considered racist for somebody to say that all races are a part of one race, the human race, because it's viewed as marginalizing a particular race related to that. But there's no intent related to that at all. We will not make any kind of progress at all unless we view people across all of the broad differences of mankind to view human beings that we are all one race. You want a blood transfusion? You can get a blood transfusion, if it's your blood type, from a person of any race in the world. Our innards are identical. We all come from that same Adam and Eve, and that every person is equally loved by God. Jesus operated under that understanding, and that every person has been created for a relationship with God, and that every person needs to hear the gospel, God's offer of salvation, and in order to be saved and to enter into the relationship with God that they've been created for. In other words, here Jesus viewed people biblically above everything else that was going on around him, and he viewed people biblically to the exclusion of everything else, all of the other boxes and categories that man puts their fellow man into. And he did so, he tells us, in order that he might set his focus upon the work God had called him to do in the world. And again, to reach people with the gospel, to reach people with the love of God, the truth of God, the power of God in terms of salvation. And Jesus, as he told those in Capernaum who were trying to get a monopoly on Jesus' life and his time and his ministry, they were pleading with him not to leave the city of Capernaum because of the great miracles and teaching that he was doing there, and wanted to keep him from leaving. And he declared to them, I must preach the gospel, I must preach the kingdom of God to other cities also, because for this purpose I have been sent. And then Jesus tells these same disciples exactly the same thing in our passage here in verse 34. Jesus said to them, my food is to do the will of him who sent me and to finish his work. And so how does all of this apply to us as Christians? First of all, we are to view people in the same way that Jesus did. And that is to look beyond all of the prejudices of the culture and the world that we live in, and to see them as a human being that is loved by God and is in need of salvation, and to determine in the power of the Holy Spirit to look at people as someone who is loved by God, however messy their life is, and is in need of a relationship with God that can revolutionize, that alone, how a person views the world and views individual people. And then the second thing that we learn here in terms of its application to us is to be busy about God's commission to us as Christians. Jesus wasn't the only one that had a commission from God. He'd been commissioned to come into the world and to preach the gospel and provide a gospel to mankind. But as Christians, we have been given a commission as well. And it's called a Great Commission in Matthew chapter 28, in verse 19. Go therefore and make disciples of all nations, except the Samaritans. Go therefore and make disciples of all the nations. And you notice that we're told in verse 4 here in John chapter 4 that Jesus needed to go through Samaria. And why did he need to go through Samaria? In order to do what God the Father had called him to do. Not just in Jerusalem, but to do it in Samaria as well. And this interaction with a Samaritan woman, it is clearly, we are told, a divine appointment. A divine appointment Jesus would not have been able to keep if he had allowed himself to be influenced by the prejudice of the age. And the same thing is true of us as Christians. The degree to which such prejudice marks our lives is the degree to which we have been conformed to the world, lost sight of our commission, lost sight of the spiritual fields that are white unto harvest, as Jesus declared, and we read in verse 35, and the degree to which we will fail to fulfill the Great Commission. It is absolutely no accident that Jesus brought up in verse 35 the fields already ripe for harvest in the context of national and racial and religious prejudice, because it is the single great lesson that Jesus brought these disciples into Samaria to learn. And he was teaching them and us that whatever might be all of the other very significant dangers of prejudice in this world, dangers that I spoke about earlier, the greatest danger that prejudice represents in the world by far is if it causes us, as his disciples, to take our eyes off of our Great Commission, and if we begin to view people around us as the world does and as the flesh does, as opposed to how God does, and then we cease to share the gospel, we cease to share God's offer of salvation with others as a result. And it is that which represents the single greatest danger of prejudice. And it is that will become the greatest casualty of racism or classism or any other ism in the world today if we allow that to happen in our lives. And Jesus loves the whole world, and we cannot be like him if we do not love them and have a concern for their salvation as well. And Jesus loves Samaritans. And those who are controlled by the Holy Spirit will love them too. And whoever they might be in any given nation or culture in the world. And to just ask God to give us a love for the whole world and the desire to see every single person saved and to see every single individual as a human being who's loved by God supremely, as a person who is loved by God and in need of salvation above everything else in their life. And there is so much pressure on right now and temptation to splinter us into tribes today. There are many who've been warning about this for years, but it still hasn't been heeded. And this influence to splinter in this way is absolutely demonic. And it's nothing like Christ. And it needs to be recognized for the demonic thing that it is, the unchrist-like thing that it is, and it is to be resisted by looking at human beings, not condoning every action or every belief that they have. That's not what is happening in this scene. This woman is going to end up saved. But looking and saying, at their core, this is a person who is loved by God. Their greatest need is for the gospel. And I am called to deliver that message to them.
1: 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And this is According to the Scriptures.
2: 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Come back next time when we'll continue Damien's series, Jesus in Racially Charged Samaria. That's right here on According to the Scriptures, a presentation of Calvary Chapel, Modesto.

0: This is The Lamp, a ministry outreach of Calvary Chapel, Fredericksburg. 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
1: And friends, we are going to be challenged by this even more and more. Take note from the first century church. Because you have to start to ask yourself, will you pray if your employer or the state tells you not to? 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Will you close your business if the state requires you to violate your faith? And on and on.
2: Hello, and welcome in to another great week here on Cornerstone Connection with Pastor Gary Hamrick. I'm Philip Keller. Thanks for spending part of your day here with us. So let me ask you, when is civil disobedience acceptable to God? When should you fall in line, and when should you step over it? Pastor Gary has answers to these questions and more in today's message. Brace yourself, some of what you hear may surprise you, especially when Pastor G reminds us of some key legal battles that have taken place right here in America over the past decade or so. But before we get going, I want to let you know about our free resource for this series. When you study the Acts of the Apostles, it reads like the script for an action movie. Heroes, villains, beauty, terror. It's all right there as the early church leaders joined in the service and in the suffering of the Lord Jesus Christ. There's so much here it can be hard to keep up with. And that's the reason why we've put together a free study guide. To get your copy, just text the word ACTS, that's A-C-T-S, to the number 84828 from your mobile phone. After you do that, we'll send you a link to download this great resource. That's the keyword ACTS, and that number again is 84828. 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Now, from Cornerstone Chapel in Leesburg, Virginia, here's Pastor Gary with today's Cornerstone Connection, When It's Okay to Disobey.
1: What are they doing here? They're wanting to silence speech. They're wanting to control the narrative. The leaders of the day are saying, okay, well, we can't deny the miracle, but we can decry the message. And we can order them not to speak, not to go around talking about this, not to be wearing their faith on their sleeve, so to speak. Don't be outspoken or bold about this. Just be quiet. Just shut up, Christians. Like, don't be raising your voices about what is right, what is wrong, what is true, what is false. Don't be talking about Jesus. Well, Peter and John were not intimidated. They wouldn't cower under the pressure. And so they answer here in chapter 4, verse 19. But Peter and John answered and said to them, whether it is right in the sight of God to listen to you more than to God, you judge. For we cannot but speak the things which we have seen and heard. The NIV says it this way, judge for yourselves whether it is right in God's sight to obey you rather than God. So we can't do that. We can't obey you more than we obey God. Later in the next chapter, chapter 5, I'll just make a quick reference to it. They get arrested again because they decide we're not living by your rules. God's laws and authority are higher than your laws and rules and authority. So we're going to honor God. They get arrested again. And in chapter 5, they even get beaten. And look at what they say in chapter 5. If you want to just turn over a page, let me just show you verses 28 and 29. In Acts 5, 28, the Sanhedrin said, did we not strictly command you not to teach in this name? Didn't we tell you? And look, you have filled Jerusalem with your doctrine and intend to bring this man's blood on us. And then verse 29, but Peter and the other apostles answered and said, we ought to obey God rather than men. NIV uses the word must. We must obey God rather than men. And so here's the question facing us even still today. When is civil disobedience acceptable to God? And the answer is, when man's law or authority contradicts the higher law or authority of God. That's when. When the Sanhedrin had ordered them, don't go around talking about Jesus, don't preach Jesus, don't talk about Jesus, it was in direct contradiction of what Jesus had specifically told the apostles in Mark 16:15 when he said, go into all the world and preach the gospel to every creature, making disciples of all nations. And see, if the apostles had obeyed man's rules in this situation, they would have been disobeying God. So to disobey man's rules was actually honoring and obeying God. And thus they were in civil disobedience, but it was necessary because not to disobey with civil authorities meant that they were disobeying God. This is not the only example of civil disobedience in the Bible, by the way. I'll refer to just three other examples in the Old Testament. In Exodus chapter 1, the highest authority in the land at the time was Pharaoh, king of Egypt. And Pharaoh, in an attempt to control the population growth among the Hebrew slaves, because at that particular time the Hebrews were slaves in Egypt, Pharaoh gave an order to the Hebrew midwives that whenever you see a baby born who is male, kill him. Kill the baby boy. And the Bible says that the Hebrew midwives feared God more than they feared the king. And they refused to commit infanticide. That's what they were being asked to do. Murder the babies. They said, we refuse. In Daniel chapter 3, some young Hebrew men by the name of Shadrach, Meshach, and Abednego defied at that time the king of Babylon. His name was Nebuchadnezzar. They defied his orders. Nebuchadnezzar decided to have a wonderful large statue of himself made, and he ordered everybody, when they heard the sound of the music, to bow down and worship that statue of himself. And Shadrach, Meshach, and Abednego, being good Jewish boys who understood the commandments of God, you shall have no idols before me, they said, we can't bow down to your statue. And Nebuchadnezzar threatened them. Well, then you're going to be killed. You're going to be thrown into a fiery furnace. And they said, even if we are, and even if God doesn't rescue us, we will never bow down to your image. Now, the story worked out well for them, because when they were thrown into the fiery furnace, a fourth man appeared to them. It was God himself. And he rescued them. It doesn't always work out that way, though, friends. There are plenty of people around the world who have lost their lives because they defied the order of the king, because they feared God more than the king. And they went on to their glorious reward. Daniel chapter 6 is a similar story. The king at that time was King Darius of Persia. He says to Daniel, like he said to the entire nation, no more praying. You shall not pray. Daniel heard the order. Bible says in Daniel 6, he went home like he always did and just started praying. He was arrested. The story of Daniel in the lion's den. Again, God rescued him. It doesn't always work out that way, but there are examples in the Bible of civil disobedience wherever man's laws or authority conflict with the higher law and authority of God. When a Jewish Albert Einstein fled Nazi Germany and went to England, he publicly criticized Hitler and the policies of the new National Socialist government. And Einstein was right when he said this, quote, never do anything against conscience, even if the state demands it, end quote. Friends, we have been living at a time, especially in the last decade or so, when government and or employer laws, ordinances, or policies are increasingly at odds with God and God's laws and ordinances and policies. And Christians in America are having to decide who is really Lord of my life and who will I really obey. And if you don't think that this tension that I'm describing exists, then you are likely part of the woke culture intrusion problem. if it doesn't at least startle you at times, this conflict between man's laws and certain government policies and things that your employer might ask of you that from time to time conflict with something in your soul, then you may be going along with it and not even knowing it. Let me just give you some examples in the last 10 plus years of how things have become more of a conflict with Christian values and a biblical worldview.
2: 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It's no secret that we've seen a steady moral decline in our culture as far back as the early 1960s. But over the past decade or so, things seem to have gone downhill faster than we would have expected. And it's forcing Christians to make some tough choices. To hear more, let's rejoin Pastor Gary Hamrick as he shares the rest of today's Cornerstone Connection message, when it's okay to disobey.
1: I'm going to start back at 2010, and I'm going to mention the Affordable Care Act, not to shred the Affordable Care Act. You can have your opinion about the Affordable Care Act, but what I am saying is that it launched a conflict. And one of the conflicts that it launched when the Affordable Care Act was passed in 2010 was for certain employers of businesses who were forced by the government to offer as part of the health care package drugs, paying for drugs and medication that were abortifacient. In other words, they caused abortion, they caused babies to be aborted as part of the medication, whether it was the morning after pill or part of the certain types of birth control pills or abortifacient, certain ones. You ought to make sure yours isn't if you're on birth control pills. But anyway, what happened is employers were challenged if you're Christians. And so in 2014, in response to this, the Green family, who owns Hobby Lobby, it went all the way to the U.S. Supreme Court. The Green family, who are solid Christians, love Jesus. Like, this is in conflict with our religious views. We don't want to offer, we don't want to have to pay for something that can contribute potentially to babies being aborted. This is against our Christian values and our faith. And our conscience says we cannot do this. So they defied government. It went all the way to Supreme Court. Now, in their case, it worked out in their favor. That by a slim majority, the Supreme Court ruled that they didn't have to offer this part of the Affordable Care Act. But the Green family, what you may not know, is that they had already determined that if they were ruled against, that because of their Christian faith, they were willing to forfeit their multi-billion dollar business of Hobby Lobby. That's how much they were convicted. We're not going to be a part of this. And if the government makes us, we're going to give up our business completely. Multi-billion dollar business. In order to honor God supremely above any of man's laws. A similar conflict arose in 2015 with the Obergefell case when the U.S. Supreme Court decided that in all 50 states, same-sex marriage was legalized. That also launched a challenge, a conflict with some Christians who had businesses. And so in 2018, the Jack Phillips case with Masterpiece Cake Shop went all the way to Supreme Court. Here's a man who

As a Christian says, I don't want to develop websites. So there's this conflict with conscience now. What are people to do? When man's laws say one thing, but God's laws say another, who will you obey? And then, of course, in 2020, we hit the middle of the pandemic, and then government and businesses, many of them required employees to get vaccinated. Now, listen, this is not a commentary on the vax. You can have your own opinion about it. I certainly have mine, but today's not the place for that. But regardless, whether you want to take the vax or don't want to take the vax, what ended up happening was there's a conflict of conscience, because some people understanding, especially as Christians, in 1 Corinthians 6, 19 and 20, my body is not my own. It was bought at a price. Therefore, honor God with your body. And I should be able to have some say in whether or not I want the vaccine in my body. No, you can't, says some businesses, says some parts of the government. Now, religious exemptions were accepted in many places, but many places not. And many people lost their jobs. And some of you did, and lost your pensions because you had a moral conflict. And so the decision becomes, who am I going to honor here? Am I going to do something that is against my conscience because I'm going to honor government? And what about Romans 13? And we're supposed to be subjective to our ruling authorities. But see, this is where this conflict lies sometimes. When government or employers ask you to do something, and then you have a conflict in your own soul about it. In 2021, the Equality Act, which still lingers in Congress, it threatens to force businesses and places that are identified as public accommodations. And the churches are in a category that's kind of gray. Are churches protected or not? Because the Equality Act would force businesses and places of public accommodation to offer bathrooms for people who identify by a gender that is different from their biological sex. And all of these things now people have to start to wrestle with that, you know, just, you know, 15 years ago or so were not as at the fore as they are now. In 2022, another good case that went in the favor of Coach Kennedy in Washington State. He wanted to pray in the 50-yard line. He's a football coach, and the school system put him on administrative leave, and he just wanted to pray in the 50-yard line, and any of his players could meet him at the 50-yard line and pray voluntarily. It went all the way to Supreme Court. They ruled in his favor, but he was put on administrative leave, and he never got his job back. He determined not to reapply even after he won. But the point is that he had a decision to make. I'm going to either honor God or I'm going to do what these local authorities tell me to do. And friends, we are going to be challenged by this even more and more. Take note from the first century church. Because you have to start to ask yourself, will you pray if your employer or the state tells you not to? Will you resign your job if your employer or the state mandates something that violates your faith? Will you close your business if the state requires you to violate your faith? And on and on. Francis Schaeffer said in the Christian Manifesto that if there's never a case in which a Christian would practice civil disobedience, then the state has become Lord. Schaeffer said, quote, one either confesses that God is the final authority, or one confesses that Caesar is Lord, end quote. But now listen, a little word of caution here. If you decide to engage in civil disobedience because you want to honor the higher authority of God, you better have a strong scriptural basis for it, friends. You can't just be willy-nilly like, you know what, the Lord told me I don't need to pay taxes anymore. Really? Well, where do you read that? Because Romans 13:7 says, as much as none of us like to pay taxes, pay your taxes. You can't just go around, well, the Lord told me. You know, don't do that. Don't disgrace Christians by going around, you know, Jesus told me. If you have a strong scriptural basis for it, fine. But otherwise, just stay quiet, please. Don't go around saying, well, the Lord told me, and so I'm not going to. Okay, fine, go to jail. I mean, that's up to you. But if you're going to really suffer consequences, you better be sure you have a strong scriptural basis for it. Because let me emphasize this. Christians should be the best citizens. Out of our love for God, we live in subjection to governing authorities. And we pray for them and we respect them. But where man's law or authority contradict the higher law and authority of God, then you must decide if you will obey God rather than man. The conflict here in Acts 3 and 4 was not about the miracle. The miracle, like, was a catalyst to what their objection was.
But the miracle itself is not the objection. People typically

0: when your faith is going to be tested, people typically will not object to the miracle in your life, the miracle of salvation. It's your testimony. It's your story. They might celebrate with you. They might patronize you. They might be like, oh, you got saved. Oh, that Jesus thing. Oh, did you watch the Jesus Revolution too? Oh, isn't that wonderful? That's sweet. You know, you're a sweet person. That's sweet. If that's what you need, that's great. You know, and they might patronize you. You know, you be you, I'll be me kind of a thing. Fine. But they won't usually object to the miracle of the salvation of your story because it's your story. What they will object to is the message. What you say about Jesus and what you believe about Jesus. And they will try to silence you. Your faith will be tested in the area of conscience and duty to see whether you will have the courage to obey God rather than man. And where man's law and authority contradict the law and authority of God, may God help us to say, as the early church said, we must obey God rather than man. In Jesus' name, amen, amen. Let's pray. Father, we thank you for your word. We thank you for the example of the early church. We are not too unlike some of the things that they went through. For now, Lord, our lives won't be required of us, but maybe our jobs, our pensions, our family, our freedom. We don't know. One thing we do want to know, Lord, and that we've settled in our hearts, is that we must obey God rather than man. And wherever there's a contradiction, we choose to obey you, Lord. And we pray for the courage to live out our lives whenever our faith is tested in this way. That you would be honored supremely above anything and anyone. In Jesus' name we pray. And all God's people said, amen. God bless you all.
1: Thanks so much for being here with us on Cornerstone Connection for Pastor Gary Hamrick's message, When It's Okay to Disobey. Pastor Gary is with me now in studio. Gary, the past couple days you've covered Christians having to decide who is really Lord when it comes to views of society being at odds with God. Why do you think this is becoming increasingly more difficult, and why is it so important for believers to make that stand?
2: Well, I think it's becoming increasingly more difficult because a man is putting self at the center of his universe instead of God. And once you remove this moral objective standard, which is God, and you make man the subject of himself, the subjective moral standard, then you have no direction. You have nothing on which to base what is right from what is wrong. And you see in the Bible, this is what I love about our study through Acts, because how Peter and the other apostles talked about in Acts 5:29, we ought to obey God rather than men. Well, they said that we ought to obey God rather than men because there are times when man's policies or laws or rules conflict with the higher commandments and law of God. And whenever that happens, as Christians, we must defer always to the higher authority of God. And that means sometimes civil disobedience is okay in our culture. I mentioned in the teaching, Acts chapter 1, the Hebrew midwives, they defied Pharaoh's order about killing babies. Daniel, Shadrach, Meshach, and Abednego. I mean, they defied King Nebuchadnezzar when they were given an order to worship the image made in the king's likeness. So you see this, and it's happening today, where we have to be able to make a stand as Christians about what we believe, and whenever it conflicts with the man's laws, with the higher law of God, we have to always choose to obey the higher law of God. And so then that's a question of, well, then who really is Lord in my life? Is government Lord? Am I Lord? Or is Jesus Lord?
1: As you were saying that, I was reminded of Jesus addressing the lukewarm church in Revelation. And I think that is something that as believers, individually, we've got to make that decision for ourselves. Well, am I going to follow the culture? Mm-hmm. Or am I going to have one foot in the world and one foot out of it? Or am I going to be fully in for the Lord and what he's calling me to do?
2: Yeah, it's we're all in or not at all. Albert Einstein, you know, he said it rightly when he said, never do anything against conscience, even if the state demands it. There will be some things in the state, in government, that we're being asked to do that conflict with our God-given conscience. So we have to be all in with the Lord, and that means we live our lives for His glory. That means we make decisions for His glory. That means our allegiance is always first to Him. And you know, it's gonna show who the real Christians are. Are you really fully invested in Jesus and a follower of Jesus or not?
1: Tough decisions in days ahead. Well, Gary, we appreciate you taking the time to sit down and talk with us today.
2: Thanks, Philip.
1: And that's going to do it for our episode today. Join us next time as Pastor Gary Hamrick moves ahead in his teaching series from the book of Acts. Now for Pastor Gary and all of us here at Cornerstone Connection, I'm Philip Keller saying God bless you and thanks for being with us. Cornerstone Connection is a production of Cornerstone Chapel, Leesburg, Virginia.
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4: After listening to TechWise day after day, you might have come to realize that something is off with all of this supersaturation of technology. Something inside of you wants peace and tranquility. The pressure to conform to technology norms can be overwhelming. Almost everyone you know, your friends, coworkers, family members, even grandma and grandpa, are always staring at their screens. And if you're not instantly available to just about everyone you know, and even many you don't, you constantly feel the stress of someone possibly getting upset with you. It could be you're a parent who has watched a total personality transformation of your child after years of social media abuse, and now you long to have your sweet, innocent child back. You're tired of the constant tension, excuses, and rage when the subject of moderating tech use comes up. You wish things could go back to how they used to be before the tsunami of technology swept over the earth. I suggest you turn that wish into a heartfelt prayer. God will answer you. He really will. 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
1: Today, as we come to the table,
2: the living water is flowing from this pulpit, not because of me, it's nothing to do with me. If anything, I'm a hindrance. It's flowing because of the reading of the Word of God, and as this water flows into your hearts, guess what happens? It's giving you life. Some of you are being renewed, some of you are being strengthened, some of you are being drawn in. If you don't know the Lord, God's speaking to you right now saying, you need to give your life to the Lord. Others are saying, you know, I need to repent. I need to be restored to the Lord. Some of you are just seeing more fruit grow, but here's the reality. If you allow the teaching of God's Word to flow into your heart on a regular basis, you will constantly produce fruit. Not just for yourself, but fruit for other people around you.

0: we live in a world where tomorrow is not guaranteed. In fact, there are a lot of unknowns in life that can bring fear and uncertainty. But there is something greater than all of that. Someone who loves us, who died for us, took our place on the cross, and conquered the grave 3 days later. His name is Jesus Christ. Well, thanks for taking the time to join us as we come to the table, the daily Bible study program of Mark Kirk, Senior Pastor of Calvary Knoxville. In today's message, Pastor Mark invites you to read the Word of God for yourself, the Bible. Not only does God reveal history through His Word, but He also speaks into your life, giving promises He is faithful to keep. God loves you deeply and desires for you to grow in Him. So take the time and read the Word for yourself. Now let's join Pastor Mark in the book of Zechariah chapter 14 with today's edition of Come to the Table.
1: They say they can build this thing in about 6 months once they get the go-ahead. And you know, with the way things are going now, even with an administration that's very friendly to Israel, it wouldn't surprise me if some move doesn't happen over the next 4 years to get that thing started. Now, we'll have to see. There's going to be some major changes for that to take place. But we know that it's going to be approved at some point, and we know it's going to happen very rapidly when it does. And so the sacrifices will begin there. They'll be at that third temple. That is not the one that it talks about in Ezekiel or that we're looking at here in Zechariah. That will be destroyed when the Lord comes back and raises up the Temple Mount and all that goes with that. He will build a new temple. And again, it's interesting. Artists have tried to draw this. You get different renderings of what it's going to look like. They can get the dimensions correct, but the look of it, if you go look that up online of artists that have done it, it varies so much. It's hard to tell. We don't have all the details. But I found one of the latest drawings. I'm going to give you a picture of what it looks like, and we can go put that up on the screen. This is a picture of one artist rendering of the fourth temple that will be there, that will be built by the Lord when he comes back. Again, the temple there being in the middle where his throne will be, and again, the other area around there. Now, understand the size of this. We talked about the 50-mile platform that's there. Guys, this, the temple area right there you're looking at, that's a mile. It's a square mile. So it's you go on each wall, you go a mile down each wall. That's how big it is. It's hard to imagine that right there, but that's just the temple part. That will sit on that 50-mile square of the rest of property, if you will. And the Bible says that there'll be priests that'll be living up there, and they'll be doing the services of the priest to the Lord. You think, what in the world will they be doing? Well, the Bible tells us they will be offering sacrifices, not for our sins. Jesus did that once and for all on the cross. But there's going to be some type of memorial sacrifices that are going to be offered to the Lord there on the Temple Mount during the 1,000-year reign, and probably going to be used for those feasts when we go up for the Feast of Tabernacles and other things when we're celebrating, eating all these foods. And by the way, we will be eating in our new bodies. Aren't you guys excited? Can you imagine? I think maybe I enjoy food more than a lot of people, because I talked about it a lot last service. I realize I'm talking about food a lot, but can you imagine heavenly taste buds? What's that going to be like? You know, I mean, again, it already tastes pretty good as far as I'm concerned. But imagine, what's it going to be like to have your taste buds that are made the way they're supposed to be made, and then foods that are the way they're supposed to be by the Lord himself? And we're going to be enjoying that. We're going to be feasting in the kingdom, and it's just going to be an amazing time. So this is the area now that you're going to be seeing this happen. By the way, the priests that will be up there officiating, it tells us in Ezekiel, they're going to be the priests of Zadok, those that have shown themselves faithful while they were alive to the Lord. And it's interesting, there's going to be some other priests he's not going to allow to serve on the Temple Mount. It would appear they're saved, but they don't get to serve on the Temple Mount because although saved, they weren't faithful while they were alive on the earth. And so their consequence is they won't be able to serve on the Temple Mount. But for the Zadok, the descendants of Zadok who are faithful, they'll be there on the Temple Mount. So you're going to see the priest there. You're going to get to see what it was like when the priests were there in their garments and doing all the stuff. And again, we're going to be there celebrating, eating, and that all. It's going to be an amazing, amazing time when it comes to the kingdom. So the Lord is now going to do this refurb. He's going to restore the earth and the waters of the earth to make them pristine and beautiful once again. And we get more details about this and what's going to happen in this in Ezekiel 47. So I want you to put one of your Bible markers right here in Zechariah. And then I want you to turn back to your left to Ezekiel 47, just a few books back. And we're going to read what this stream is going to be like, because God gave a vision to Ezekiel at this time with an angel showing Ezekiel what it was going to be like, these very waters that we're talking about here in Zechariah. And I want you guys to be able to make the connection. So notice what it says here in chapter 47, verse 1. This is, again, the angel's the one that's leading Ezekiel in this. Then he brought me back to the door of the temple. That is that temple that we're looking at right there, some form of that. And there was water flowing from under the threshold of the temple toward the east. That is down toward the Dead Sea. For the front of the temple faced east. And the water was flowing from under the right side of the temple, south of the altar. He took me around to the north gate and led me around to the outside, to the outer gateway, which faces east. And there was water. So now he's looking at that stream coming out from under the threshold there to the right side of the throne. There was water running on the right side. And when the man of God, or rather when the man went out to the east with the line in his hand, he measured 1,000 cubits. Now, again, that's 1,500 feet. So I'm going to give it to you guys in feet so you can follow this and in your mind hold it better. So he brought him a 1,500 feet, and he brought me through the waters, and the water came up to my ankles. So he's walking in this water for 1,500 feet up to his ankles. That's less than a quarter of a mile. But either way, walking through that, and just, again, these beautiful sparkling waters that are going to heal the waters of the earth. Verse 4, again, he measured 1,500 feet and brought me through the waters, and the water came up to my knees. So gradually getting deeper. Again, he measured 1,000 and brought me through, again, 1,500 feet, 1,000 cubits, 1,500 feet, and the water came up to my waist. And again, he measured 1,500 feet, and it was a river that I could not cross. Again, so what's happening is, probably in both directions, it's getting gradually deeper, and so now he's taking him through the water, showing him that it's getting deeper as it's heading toward the Dead Sea and toward the Mediterranean Sea to heal those waters. He says, for the water now is too deep, water in which one must swim, a river that could not be crossed. And he said to me, son of man, have you seen this? And then he brought me and returned me to the bank of the river. So now they leave the water, then come over to the bank. And when I returned, there along the bank of the river were very many trees on one side and the other. And then he said to me, this water flows toward the eastern region, goes down into the valley, and enters the sea. So it goes down into to the River Jordan and then hits the Dead Sea. Notice this. When it reaches the sea or the Dead Sea, because that's the only water that's over there, its waters are healed. Now, if you know anything about the Dead Sea, their waters are not healed. They call it the Dead Sea for a reason. And again, what he's saying is the water's going to go hit the Dead Sea, and when it does, it's going to spring to life because of these healing waters from the temple. Notice, and it shall be that every living thing, well, he says when it reaches the sea, its waters are healed, and it shall be that every living thing that moves wherever the rivers go will live. So this water is going to bring life to the earth. There will be a very great multitude of fish because of these waters that go there, for they will be healed. And everything will live wherever the river goes. And it shall be that fishermen will stand by it from Engedi to En Eglaim. Again, Engedi's down there where David would run in the stronghold of Engedi, running from Saul next to the Dead Sea. There's all these caves that are down there. And so these two cities, Engedi and En Eglaim, these are, again, they're showing they're down there on the Dead Sea. He says it's going to be from there. There'll be places for spreading their nets. That is for the fishermen. Their fish will be the same kinds of fish as the Great Sea. The Great Sea, that's the way, the Bible's way of saying the Mediterranean. There'd be exceedingly many, but its swamps and its marshes will not be healed. They will be given over to salt. Isn't that interesting? He's going to heal the Dead Sea, but the swamp areas or the marsh areas with all the salt and the mud and all that you ladies so love and your little kits, that's all going to be left around the Dead Sea. You're probably saying, amen, let's keep that there. Listen, you ladies, you know the Lord, you're going to have the best complexion you've ever had. You're not going to need any treatments. You're going to be looking just the best you can ever look. But the bottom line is, you remember, there's going to be, I don't know why the Lord doesn't heal those, but it's kind of interesting. Probably great resources there from those minerals that'll be used during the millennial kingdom. Also, you've got all the people that go into the kingdom in their mortal bodies. We talked about that. Maybe they're going to go down there and enjoy some salt baths and maybe some minerals and some mineral mud or whatever the case might be. I'm kind of being facetious on that, but he doesn't tell us why that's going to be left. But the Lord's not going to be clearing that up. He's going to leave that there for whatever the reason. And notice verse 12, and along the bank of the river on this side and that, so both sides of this water that this he's been walking through, will grow all kinds of trees used for food. So these are going to be fruit trees, and notice they're going to bloom all year long. It says, their leaves will not wither, and their fruit will not fail. They will bear fruit every month because their water flows from the sanctuary. By the way, look at this. That water is going to be so wonderful that it's going to cause those trees to produce fruit every month here on this earth, okay, during that time. What a beautiful picture that is of what the flowing water from the sanctuary does for us today. Right now, guys, flowing water, the Word of God, The living water. The Bible says we're to be washed with the water of the word. The living water is flowing from this pulpit. Not because of me. It's nothing to do with me. If anything, I'm a hindrance. It's flowing because of the reading of the word of God. And as this water flows into your hearts, guess what happens? It's giving you life. Some of you are being renewed. Some of you are being strengthened. Some of you are being drawn in. If you don't know the Lord, God's speaking to you right now saying, you need to give your life to the Lord. Others are saying, you know, I need to repent. I need to be restored to the Lord. Some of you are just seeing more fruit grow. But here's the reality. If you allow the teaching of God's word to flow into your heart on a regular basis, you will constantly produce fruit. Not just for yourself, but fruit for other people around you. And so just a beautiful picture here of literally what's happening, but also a spiritual event that's taking place. And look at this. It says their fruit will be for food and their leaves for medicine. Now, that's interesting. Why would we in our new bodies need medicine? Well, we don't. We're going to have our new bodies. We're not going to need medicine. But what about all those that are here on the earth that don't have their new bodies yet? They're still going to be in earthly bodies. They're still going to have ailments. And so they're going to be able to apparently these leaves, whether or not they have some supernatural healing power or whether or not they're simply a medicine that God builds into those natural leaves, whatever the case might be, they're going to be used for healing for the peoples of the nation. So kind of neat. You can go down there and walk along the beautiful streams of the Lord when you visit there for the Feast of Tabernacles, eat some amazing fruit and have some leaves. And that sounds kind of funny, but either way, you'll be getting healed by the work of the Lord. Maybe it's going to be some kind of tea. Put the leaves in the tea there. Either way, it's going to be amazing what's going to happen. So again, now you can turn back to Zechariah, but I wanted you to see that what's going to be happening as we read about these waters that are flowing during this time toward the eastern and western seas, that you now can make the connection between the two and fill in some of the gaps. And notice what it says there in verse 9. It says, and the Lord shall be king over all the earth. I love it. In that day it shall be the Lord is one and his name is one. So the Lord is going to be ruling in authority over the earth, again, controlling all things and in righteousness and truth and in justice. It's going to be amazing. And we're going to get to be a part of it for those of us who know him. Now, again, it shifts a little bit and talks about some of the topographical changes that we talked about that'll be happening. It says all the land shall be turned into a plain from Geba to Ramon, south of Jerusalem. Jerusalem shall be raised up. That's what we talked about. It's going to be lifted up. And again, it tells us in other places, again, about the mountains being brought down as Jerusalem is raised up. It's going to be the central focal mountain of the world. And it's going to be inhabited in her place so that people will be living there. From Benjamin's gate to the place of the first gate and the corner gate. And from the tower of Hananel to the king's wine presses. So there'll be people living there in the city. There'll be people living around the city. And by the way, it's exciting to think about. This will be the first time in Israel's history that they have all of the land that God promised them. God promised to give the land to Abraham, but Abraham never did inherit that. And it never was. The closest it ever got to was the days of David and Solomon. They had the largest amount of land they've ever had, but they never had the full amount of land that God had promised them as a nation. It's amazing today when I see people complain about Israel and say they have too much land, they need to give up land, they need to go back to the 67 lines or the 1947 lines. Guys, they're the size of New Jersey. I know I've said that many times. But how do you make New Jersey smaller? I mean, you could carpet it almost. And so I wouldn't want to, but you know, but either way. So again, but the reason is it's a spiritual battle. Satan doesn't want them to have any land. He hates the fact that God has promised them all the land that he's promised them. And in there are going to be the 12 tribes of Israel broken out. God gives their boundaries in there where they're going to be. It's kind of hard to follow, but he gives the boundaries in there. God knows where that's going to be. And the cool thing to me is, yes, the 12 tribes of Israel that are saved and get saved and have been saved over the thousands of years, they're going to be there. But remember, in another study, we said also Gentiles will be able to live there as well. And so I've already got my spiritual realtor working on that. I'm thinking, how can I ever afford land there? And I remembered I've got a very wealthy father. So I think that probably he can help me out. But either way, again, I would love to live there in that region. We'll see. God knows. I mean, wherever we're going to live, we're going to love it. He's going to do that. But I wanted you to get a picture. I think these visuals are good for you to be able to kind of picture what's going to be happening in the millennial. And again, this is going to give you a real perspective when people scream about Israel has too much land. They don't have near the land that God's promised them. Okay, we can be done with that scream, but thank you. That's great. And so again, notice what happens here. It says in verse 11, it says, the people shall dwell in it, and no longer shall there be utter destruction, but Jerusalem shall be safely inhabited. Again, that's when the Lord's ruling and reigning. Never again will they have to worry about their neighbors or anybody else firing rockets or giving them a hard time. Again, they're going to have peace from the Lord, and there'll be peace worldwide. What a great day that's going to be. And now notice between verse 11 and 12, the Lord shifts and he gives us a picture of the judgment that he's going to bring on the nations that are there from Armageddon all the way down to Petra, but they're in Jerusalem to fight against the Lord. Now, before I even get into this, I want you to know this. This is not for you. If you know the Lord, you'll see this from heaven, but this will never happen. You are a believer. You're going to be with the Lord in the kingdom. But for those who don't know the Lord and the armies, not even the whole world's going to experience what we're about to read here. The armies that are gathered against Jerusalem to wipe out the Lord's place of his throne, he's going to deal with very sternly. And this is how it describes what's going to happen. This is when the Lord comes back. And the Bible says in Revelation, he speaks the word. And when he speaks the word, there's going to be this judgment and this power that's going to go forward. And here's what's going to happen. Look at verse 12. And this shall be that the plague, brother, this shall be the plague with which the Lord will strike all the people who fought against Jerusalem. Their flesh shall dissolve while they stand on their feet. Wow. Their eyes shall dissolve in their sockets, and their tongues shall dissolve in their mouths. Wow. It's going to be such an amazing, just supernatural, you know, power, light, heat, whatever. Everything's going to dissolve, it would appear, but the bone. And I kind of get this picture of just everything disappearing and the bones just dropping. Again, maybe I'm too visual in my mind, but that's kind of what the description sounds like here when this takes place. Kind of reminds you of some of the movies, you know, you see Raiders of the Lost Ark or whatever kind of thing, and they do these situations. But let me say, listen, Spielberg, he's Jewish. He knows the Bible. And a lot of times when you see these movies that he does, there's things that I can find like in the scripture. Like, I know where he got that idea because I see this in the scriptures. Even some of the names that he used are things you can link back to the word. I'm not saying he knows the Lord. Again, I don't know that much about him in that sense, but I'm saying, who knows? Maybe it came from this, but this is the kind of thing that's really going to happen. The things that are oftentimes pictured in movies. Now, I've heard some people say, well, I think this could probably be a neutron bomb. And I guess that's a possibility. Again, a neutron bomb, what it does is it basically dissolves the flesh and leaves all the buildings standing. Pleasant-sounding weapon, huh? That's what a neutron bomb does. But I personally don't believe God's going to use man's weapons to defeat the enemies of God when he comes back. You know, it's not like God's going to say, okay, mine aren't good enough, I'll grab yours. I think God's just going to speak the word, and it's going to be the glory of the Lord, and it's going to be done. But either way, this is going to be the result of what happens. And notice again, right before he speaks the word and all this happens with everything dissolving, verse 13 goes right back before it, you'll notice, because people are still there. Look what it says. It shall come to pass in that day that a great panic from the Lord will be among them. Everyone will seize the hand of his neighbor and raise his hand against his neighbor's hand. God has always used confusion against the enemies of Israel throughout history. He's going to use confusion here. Again, Revelation tells us they'll be running in the caves and saying, fall on us. They'll be hiding from the face of the Lord. And notice verse 14. Judah also will fight at Jerusalem. We talked in the last couple of weeks about, remember, there's going to be those that are going to be fighting for half the city and actually holding half the city prior to the Lord speaking and wiping out the armies that we just read about there in verse 12, where even the older people are fighting like David. We talked about that. He's talking about that here. They're going to fight at Jerusalem, and the wealth of the surrounding nations, that is, once this battle's over, the wealth of the surrounding nations shall be gathered together, gold, silver, and apparel in great abundance, and they're going to be bringing them to Jerusalem. Maybe to help build the temple, maybe just to beautify. Again, when you read about what it's going to be like in the millennial kingdom, it's going to be amazing and glorious. And then he ends up by saying, such also shall be the plague on the horse and the mule, on the camel and the donkey, and on all the cattle that will be in those camps, so shall this plague be. So everyone within the range of this battle, they're going to all die, whether it be man or whether it be animal. And then it's going to be done. The Lord will establish his throne. The topographical changes will take place that we talked about, and there'll be peace around the globe. And again, remember, when this mountain rises up, guys, again, I talk about this too much, but it excites me. I think about that mountain, and I think about next week we're going to be looking at the Feast of Tabernacles. And it's going to be a literal feast. We're going to be going up year by year, celebrating there in the new, not the new Jerusalem, as the Bible talks about Revelation, but in Jerusalem restored when the Lord comes back. And we're going to be, again, there's going to be a highway of holiness, the Bible says. Whether or not we'll be, they used to walk on their way up to Jerusalem and sing all the hymns and the songs. Maybe we'll kind of, we'll probably be able to transport in our bodies. Who knows? The Lord was, he would walk through walls and do this. Maybe we just kind of transport from where we are in the world and whoop, we kind of get there to the highway of holiness. And maybe we all kind of join together and start walking up toward the mountain of the Lord, singing the psalms of the Lord, the praises of God, the way they used to do in ancient times. I don't know. But I picture that. I picture the stream flowing out from under the temple, the fish jumping, and that's the beauty and just all the glory that's going to be there. It's one thing to see the sun make the water sparkle. What's the glory of the Lord going to look like sparkling on the water? And then we're going to go into the city, and it's going to be a mountain raised up. And by the way, going up the holy highway and going up to the mountain, you're not going to get tired because you have a new body. So don't worry about that. But We'll get in the city. Remember, the horses are going to have bells on that say holiness to the Lord. There's going to be this, the platform with all the sacrifices going on. There's going to be the feast table set up, and we're going to celebrate the Lord as a world for a full week as we give the Lord glory, probably even 8 days as they do the eighth day, an extra day there for tabernacles. Again, we'll talk about that next week because we're going to look at all the feasts. We're going to see how the feasts have been fulfilled prophetically because they're literal feasts, but they have a prophetic fulfillment. And we'll see how they're all fulfilled next week when we get into that and kind of get talking about the tabernacle. So we'll get into more details next week. But again, what an amazing passage of scripture. Looking at the future that we have ahead of us. Now, for those of you who know the Lord, we're getting excited. It's amazing. We see all these things. We're not excited about wars. We're not excited about death. We're not excited about some of the things the Bible says will happen in the last days. But we're excited when we see these things begin to happen that the Lord's about to come back and fix it all. And then we get to live with him in the fixed, refurbed earth forever. Not forever, for 1,000 years, then a new heaven, a new earth after that. So we get excited about that. But there may be some of you here this morning who don't know the Lord, and this is not that exciting to you. You're going, so the people who don't know the Lord, what happens to them? Let's not talk about that. You can leave here with peace in your heart. You don't have to leave here in fear. You don't have to leave here afraid. Listen, the Bible says, Jesus said this, all who come to me, I will in no wise cast out. If you simply come to the Lord this morning and say, Lord, I know that I'm a sinner. I know that I need to be forgiven. Would you forgive me of my sins? I believe that you died for me on the cross, and I receive you as my Lord, and I'm turning from my sin. I'm repenting. I'm going to follow you, and I'm going to look forward to the coming kingdom. I'm going to enjoy you now, and I'm going to look forward to the coming kingdom. If you pray that prayer from your heart, the Bible says you're going to miss all of this. He said, pray that you may escape these things coming upon the earth. That's a great thing to do. You pray, Lord, I give my life to you, and you will escape these things coming upon the earth. And again, I would wish this on no one. That's why we make the plea to all men to make this decision. If you don't know the Lord, what are you waiting on? He loves you. He wants you to be a part of his family. And there's a glorious future ahead if you'll simply humble yourself and receive him as your Lord.
0: We're thankful for you joining us today for this edition of Come to the Table. Pastor Mark Kirk has been leading us in study through the book of Zechariah. This book has taught us to wait with great expectation for the return of our Savior, as Jesus is coming soon to establish a new heavenly kingdom on earth. However, our longing for the kingdom to come shouldn't stop us from serving him in this life we have now. The new kingdom will be established no matter what we do or fail to do, but that doesn't automatically guarantee us access. God commands us to prepare our hearts for his return so that we can be ready to do whatever he needs us to do to prepare this world for rebirth. We have a community of believers here in Knoxville, Tennessee that is faithfully preparing the fields for the coming harvest. If you'd like to learn more about Calvary Knoxville, just visit us online at thewaymedia.net and scroll all the way down and click on our church name just above our street address. 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There is a large backlog of teaching from Pastor Mark, so you can follow along with him as he studies through any passage of Scripture you might be interested in learning more about. There is also a questions and comments page. If something is weighing on your soul that you would like to talk to someone about, Pastor Mark will be back soon to continue sharing with us from God's Word. We'd like to thank you one more time for studying through the Bible with us here on Come to the Table.

0: Come to the Table is a radio outreach ministry of Calvary Knoxville. How will they ever know?
1: How will they ever if we don't go? Hey, this is Pastor Dave with Agents for Christ, and you're listening to Evangelism Minute. In Acts chapter 19, we see the Lord once again changing lives. When people saw the power God had over Satan, those who practiced witchcraft turned from it. It says in verse 19, "And many of those who practiced magic brought their books together and began burning them in the sight of everyone. And they counted up the price of them and found it 50,000 pieces of silver." Notice they took what they knew was evil and burned it, even when it cost them a ton of money. They also did this in public, letting the world know that they're no longer a part of that madness. Have you broke all ties with the world yourself? With the things that you know are wrong in God's sight? If there is anything in our lives we know shouldn't be there, we should do as they did in the book of Acts. Let it burn. 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

0: Turning to God is a normal thing when we face times of trial, but remembering to praise God when things are going well, not so easy, is it? Here's Pastor Lloyd Pulley.
1: All of a sudden, everything's easy. Reading your Bible, it's just coming alive. Going to church and worship is just alive. And you look around, what's wrong with these other Christians? And they don't get, this is easy. I got this figured out. Satan's just setting you up. He's letting you go for a while. And if you don't have your shield of faith ready, he's going to hit you with some darts and smack you down so fast, and you're like, what happened?

0: Hi there. Welcome to today's program. This is Bridging the Gap, featuring Lloyd Pulley, our senior pastor, here at Calvary Chapel Old Bridge. On today's program, we're going to continue our series on spiritual warfare with a message based out of Ephesians chapter 6 and verse 16. Now, it is here in this verse that Paul mentions the shield of faith. Exactly what is Paul talking about when he mentions this shield? Well, we all know that in ancient times, a shield is pretty much the only thing that stood between a soldier and certain death. Our shield of faith serves the same purpose from a spiritual point of view. With the details, here's our teacher, Pastor Lloyd Pulley.
1: Let's switch gears to verse 16, because he says, above all, taking the shield of faith with which you'll be able to quench all the fiery darts of the wicked one. Now, the only transition in this word above all doesn't mean this is the most important of all, because that's kind of like taking a transitional verb that making it more than it really is, even though in the English it sounds like that. That's not essentially what's happening here. It's just these next group of three armor is actually not something that you have. He says having the belt of truth, having the breastplate of righteousness, having been shod with the preparation of the gospel of peace, your shoes. But now these next three, those things are attached to you. Your shoes are attached, your breastplate is attached, and your belt is attached. These are things you take up. The idea is that those other things you need regularly there, these are things that you pick up especially for the need of the moment. Because there are, and remember what he says, take up the whole armor of God that you may be able to withstand in the evil day, and having done all to stand, stand therefore. Now, there are evil days. There are times of huge temptation, and then there are times when it's a lull. In fact, in those lulls where you're like, all of a sudden everything's easy. Reading your Bible, it's just coming alive. Going to church and worship is just alive. And you look around, what's wrong with these other Christians? They don't get, this is easy. I got this figured out. Satan's just setting you up. He's letting you go for a while. And if you don't have your shield of faith ready, he's going to hit you with some darts and smack you down so fast. And you're like, what happened? So this is just being wise. You know, you have to recognize. Now, the shield in the Romans' day was like it wasn't a little kind of Captain American shield. You know, it was a little thing. It was a very large, 4 foot tall by 2.5, you could actually hide behind it like a door. It had a fireproof metal lining, though it was made of wood, and it protected you from things that they'd hurl at you. A preliminary to, you know, in any kind of battle, the enemy will send a barrage. We do it even in modern military. You send in the bombers and you soften the target. Then you send in the troops. Well, that's what they did back then. The fiery darts, the arrows. You've seen the battles on TV, you know, the arrows get thrown. And unless you're protected with a shield, some of these things would actually have tar on them. They'd be lit. They'd be fiery arrows to set things on fire. So hence the metal in the wood shield was very helpful. But you're dealing with Satan's assaults, and sometimes they can be very fierce. Sometimes he focuses attack in a barrage. I mean, that's a tactic. Even when I was wrestling, you know, I wouldn't just try a move and my opponent could respond to the move. I came at 10 moves in a row. I try one, he blocked that, try another, throw another, another, another, another, and it was a barrage.

0: And eventually, by the eighth attempt, he was all spun around and he couldn't stop me. That's what Satan wants to do. He wants to make you believe that you don't have really a defense. Because you're fine, your thoughts are great. All of a sudden, you get hit with this wicked thought. I was amazed as a young pastor. I'd go home after a Bible study, and I'd be feeling like, wow, Lord, that was awesome. God, you were blessing it. I just sense your presence so much. And the next thing you know, I'd be finding myself watching some stupid thing on TV and lust growing in my heart. Nothing, you know, really bad, but just enough to inflame lust. And I'd be like, what happened? And then I'd be all condemned. And, you know, before I realized, you know, it's all Satan's strategy. You know, you bring it back to the cross and you realize he's just trying to make you feel like you are a big hypocrite. You're worth nothing. No one really is going to believe a word you say. And I don't believe a word you say. I mean, he really digs in. But he does that with you. He does that with me. He does it with everybody. He wants you to believe that all of these things originate in your own mind. All those lustful thoughts, all those things that you get hit with suddenly. Like, where did that come from? I can't believe that's in my mind. Well, you know what? How do you know it's not something that he is bringing to your attention, driving you into despair and hopelessness? But we have to realize that these aren't permanent. They're sudden. They're unexpected. There are times when his barrage is unusually active, just like in regular warfare. Sometimes there's the lull. Everything's fine. Today it's a blessing. Tomorrow's cool. And then bam, the third day you get hit. So on the evil day, stand firm, having, and now take up the shield of faith, with which you will be able to extinguish the fiery darts of the wicked one. And let me tell you something, he is wicked. He is, again, he's so attentive on you, studies you, observes you, sets you up, because you matter. When you get that first truth, understand that you matter. You will not just give in. You won't just give up. Most of the time, Christians give over to temptation because they think, well, whatever they do doesn't really matter in the big scheme of things. What I do, nobody really cares. I'm nobody important. You know what I'm talking about? Why do we believe that lie? You have no idea how important you are to the things that God wants to use your life to touch others. That's why you're being attacked. That's what I tell everybody that you get involved in leadership, you start serving here, all of a sudden more attacks come. And I hear people saying, oh, then I don't want to serve because I just want a comfortable life. Well, good luck with that. You'll be comforted right outside the doors of the church and eventually you'll be wandering away. Look, you've got to be engaged in the battle. There's no armor on the backside. You notice that? There's no armor that's listed here that covers your back. So when you're going in the wrong direction, you are a target of the enemy. And so we need to understand how these fiery darts come. First of all, they come in, you know, sometimes just thoughts, doubts, suggestions. You know, satanic suggestions. I remember a really powerful one. I think I've told you when I was in college that I began to wonder, maybe I've got this all wrong. Maybe Satan is the good guy and Jesus is the bad guy and he's pretending he's so good. And I was like spinning in my mind and demonic thoughts were making it so plausible. And I really started to get involved in it and I was really thinking it. I got afraid of my own thinking. In fact, I remember in a church group, They had this little, you know, sheet to fill out. What are your biggest fears? You know, and I put fear of thinking was my number one fear. I'm afraid of my own mind. Fear of people was number two. Isn't that interesting how God called me into ministry? Those are my two biggest fears. But the reality is this is all Satan's way to try to get us off balance. To forget who we are. Distracting us. In prayer, have you ever noticed sometimes when you start to pray, all of a sudden, all the things you forgot to do, you remember? That's why I always like to keep a pencil in my hand or a pen when I pray. As soon as I start praying, I remember things. I'll just write them down so I don't have to think, oh, I'm going to forget it. I got to stop praying. No, I just write them down. I get a whole list of things I've forgotten when I pray. It's amazing. But I keep praying. I write it down, then I keep praying. Satan is very clever. Or when you're reading the Bible, you lose your train of thought. Where do those other thoughts come in? I mean, you read stuff all the time, and you get the point of it. You read your Bible, all of a sudden it's like there's this glaze over your eyes. What did I just read? And then, like, you read it again, and then you get distracted, and again, it's like, what? I'll read anything, and I'll get it. I read a novel, I read the newspaper, I'll read whatever. I get it. I read the Bible, and it's like, what did I just read? Am I the only one? No, I'm not. I know that. This is a part of his strategic darts. You know, he is just hitting us. He's lifting up our imaginations against God, the lusts and passions aroused, fiery trials. But the shield of faith. So let's talk about faith. Because if faith is what saves us to begin with and engages us to be able to be protected against the enemy, then you got to know Satan's going to confuse the very definition of faith. So that you're so confused about faith, you don't even know what it is. In fact, I've amazed. Some Christians believe it's an intellectual, I just believe. You know, I believe in my mind, yeah, Jesus is the Son of God. But even the demons believe and tremble. It's not just an intellectual assent, nor is it mind power. And that's a tricky one, because often Christians will say, well, I don't have that much faith. Or they say, I wish I had your faith. You've got so much faith. When did Jesus ever say how much faith you had mattered? He, in fact, said the opposite. If you have faith the size of a mustard seed, you can move a mountain. It's not how much faith you have.
1: Faith isn't measured in amounts. That's an important point to keep in mind as we continue today. Pastor Lloyd will be back in just a few moments with the conclusion of today's message called The Gospel of Peace and Faith. Few testimonies open a window into the Muslim heart the way Nabil Qureshi's does. 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You can also write to our new mailing address, 123 White Oak Lane, Old Bridge, New Jersey. The zip code, 08857. Well, it's the object of our faith that counts, not the quantity. To drive that important point home, here's Pastor Lloyd with the second half of today's message here in Ephesians 6 on Bridging the Gap.
0: The very thing about faith has been deceiving to us, and Satan has tricked us. Because it's the object of your faith. If you're on a boat and you spring a leak and you sit there with your mind power, I'm going to believe that leak will, I believe that's not a leak. I believe that we're going to be okay. I'm sorry, you're going down. You know, you can't create reality. That is metaphysics. That's occultic. In fact, that's what false teachers have turned faith into. Trying to believe. Making a mental power that you can create reality by the words you say. Even God used words by speaking into existence because he needed to have faith. You know, all the weird stuff that these knuckleheads promote, it's sorcery, guys. This is pagan, getting God to work for you. You learned all the secrets of confession. You learned all the secrets of, you know, the Bible. You memorize verses and you can speak reality and you can bring down fortresses and, oh, I've heard it all. The reality is that's not faith. That's pagan. That is not faith, because faith never points to itself as the object. Cults produce people who put faith in their faith or work up their faith. Psychological, metaphysical. Faith is focused on the object. If you believe in the right thing, you're solid. And that's what the gospel is. You're now putting your faith.

Each of those conditions in which Jesus said that to individuals, it was because they believed in who Jesus was, and they weren't going to be put off. That Syrophoenician woman, who Jesus said, well, it's not proper to give the children's bread to the little dogs. You know, you're an outsider of Israel. And she said, yes, but even the little puppies feed on the crumbs that fall from the table. And he marveled at her faith. It wasn't like she had this great faith. She knew who he was. And she knew he would answer. She was not going to be denied because of who he was. Not because she had this power called faith. I remember a very powerful personal lesson on this one. You know, hit me like a ton of bricks as a young believer trying to cast a demon out of a guy in college. You've heard me tell this story. And that I learned a very important lesson because I was reading all those faith books. So I grabbed this man and I says, in the name of Jesus, I command you to come out. And this guy threw the coffee table across the room, stood up, and looked at me with an unearthly voice, said, you don't have enough faith to cast me out. And I'm a young believer, and I put all my faith in my faith. And now what have I got? I got nothing. I was an all-state wrestler. I'm on the wrestling team at Michigan State, and this guy's coming at me, and I'm afraid to use my own strength because I don't know what to do now. And my knees are shaking. And the Lord just gave me what I would call that word of wisdom. He gave me a shield. And I said, it's not up to my faith. It's up to what Jesus did. In the name of Jesus, you have to go. And the demon left the man. Temporarily, anyway. He came back on a very weird time. But, you know, great lessons I learned. But the reality is, the nature of God, the power of God, the love of God, that's the focus of our faith. Our Father who art in heaven. He's our Father who he loves us, and he's in heaven. He's in all-powerful, all-loving, all-powerful. You're worried about what now? When you know him like that, that's faith. It's not. Look, you never take out your eyeball to look at your eye. You don't use your eye to look at the eye. So faith is like a set of eyes in which you now see God. But it's the object of what you're seeing. You know, you see beyond the natural. Reminds me of a final exam in logic where students were allowed to bring in an 8x10 piece of paper, as much as they could put on that piece of paper they could use as a cheat sheet for their test. So one student brought in a blank piece of paper. And he sat it down on the ground. And he had a graduate student in logic stand on that 8.5 by 11 piece of paper and said, you said anything I could put on this piece of paper I could use for my test, and he's going to help me through it. He got an A. He passed the logic test. He won that one. But look, reality is that, see, who would think of that? But you know, this is what the amazing thing is. When you keep your eyes in the Lord, he gives you wisdom that you didn't have. He gives you understanding. You'll understand his plan. And the Bible says, by faith, we overcome the world. The world is far too pervasive against us. Satan is far too clever. Our own flesh is far too subtle. We don't stand against these. But when our eyes are on him, it's amazing how we can walk through that battlefield. How do I get faith? Well, when the disciples said to Jesus, increase our faith, what did Jesus say? Well, this is what you do to exercise your faith muscles. No, that's not what he said. That's what a false teacher will tell you. I've got 7 ways you can exercise your faith muscles. Just send me $19.95. I'll send you the 7 ways you can exercise your faith, and you too can have prosperity. You know, I mean, I've heard it all. I decree faith for you. No, I'm sorry. Don't get me started. How do you increase your faith? Jesus answered the disciples very powerfully. Increase our faith. And he said, have faith in God. They were looking at faith as something that needed to be increased, and he just pointed them where faith should be, the object of faith should be. Put your faith in God. It's not how much, but where you put it. And it's a shield. And he wants to trip you up on the extremes

0: that target this aspect of your life. You know, on the one side, you're going to be tempted to trust yourself and you get into legalism. On the other side, you get into what I'd call worldliness or licentiousness, or it really doesn't matter what you do, and you know, you're already covered and you don't really have a desire. You don't think there's any dangers out there because you're already saved, so what does it matter? And both of those extremes, they twist the idea of just who God is and what his purpose is. He is holy and he's called you to be holy in love. He has granted us that privilege to be in his presence. So Satan is always going to try to excite us to legalism. And then when he does, when he gets us on that treadmill to do better and more, and I'm going to read more, and I'm, you know, they're reading through the Bible in a year, I'm going to read through the Bible 3 times in a year. They're going to go to church, I'll go to church 5 times tonight. I'm going to do everything and I'm going to show them and I can do it. You know what he's going to attack you with? Satan is going to attack you with pride. And of course, if he excites you to worldliness, then he's going to attack you with condemnation. Once he gets you to lower your guard and give in to the temptation, then he's going to come back and smack you down with condemning you. He's going to try to maneuver you into any position to get you off footing. You need those shoes. And he's also going to get you away from that which is going to be your salvation and your protection, which is why you need that shield of faith to answer all of these things. If you ever feel that Christ is not enough, that's just Satan lying. The shield of faith will extinguish that. You ever sense, you know, I don't know if I can do this. Well, your eyes are where? On Jesus or on yourself? See, it all comes back to that simplicity of what faith is. Fix your eyes on Jesus, the author and finisher of your faith. For the joy set before him, he endured the cross, that we might have life.
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1: Today's Wisdom for Women is Proverbs 20, verse 19. He who goes about as a talebearer reveals secrets. Therefore, do not associate with one who flatters with their lips. Ladies, a talebearer is an old-fashioned word for a gossip, going around telling stories they know or think they know. And a talebearer's favorite thing to tell is secrets, inside stories. There are two sides to this, and both are warnings. First, be careful. Don't be flattered when someone comes to share an inside scoop on someone. Be aware, it won't be long before they'll be gossiping to someone else about you. And don't listen to stories, because it's hard to forget once you've heard, even when you know it's not true. Proverbs 26:22. The words of a talebearer are like tasty trifles. They go down into the inmost body. Friendships, families, and even churches have been torn apart by gossip. And secondly, don't be a gossip. It's been said that you've become a mature person when keeping a secret gives you more satisfaction than passing it along. Listen to what William King once said. A gossip is one who talks to you about other people. A bore is one who talks to you about himself. And a brilliant conversationalist is one who talks to you about you. So gossip, it's just plain bad business. If our hearts desire to truly please God and bless people, let's be done with gossip. Let's ban it. Let's don't listen to it or enjoy it or pass it along. This is Debbie Bryson praying that the practical wisdom of God's Word will make you wise.

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1: There is a God in heaven. Stop right there. Isn't that awesome? I love that statement. There is a God in heaven. Next time you're facing a crisis and things are going chaos and crazy and you're starting to freak out, just remind yourself, there is a God in heaven. Just remind yourself of that. That God is in heaven and He's still